Jazz on WGVU and Bobby Broom on guitar with Kim, a Sonny Rollins composition from the album Notes of Thanks, a tribute to Sonny Rollins. This came out before Sonny died a few weeks ago or a few months ago. Bobby Broom guitar with Dennis Carroll bass and Kobe Watkins on the drums. Before that, Steve Wilson on soprano saxophone with a Volta, a Ileana Elias composition with Joe Locke on the vibraphone. Rini Rosnes piano, Jay Anderson bass, Kendrick Scott drums. The album Enduring Sonnets. It's from the Smoke Sessions label. We began with Billy Childs at the piano and the composer of Heroes from his album Triumvirate on the Mack Avenue label. Along with Billy Childs piano, we heard Matt Penman bass and Ari Honeg, the drummer. I'm Scott Van De Werf. You're listening to Jazz on WGVU, public radio from Grand Valley State University with Virginia McDonald on the clarinet. 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

0: Jazz on WGVU, and that was Marlena Mortensen singing with Christian Sands at the piano. Last Night I Had the Strangest Dream, from their album Marlena and Christian on Stunt Records, also featuring Thomas Overson on bass, Rasmus Kilbers, the drummer. We heard Jared Hall on trumpet with Step by Step, an original, with Troy Roberts on tenor sax, Ben Markley piano, and Michael Glynn on bass with Kyle Swan, the drummer. The album Hometown, it's from Origin Records. We began with Virginia McDonald on clarinet and the composer of In Search Of. Jeffrey Keyser piano, Ira Coleman on bass, and Curtis Noasad, the drummer, and the album is In Search Of. It's on Cellar Music. I'm Scott Van De Werf, and tonight a chance of showers and thunderstorms. Patchy fog after 2 a.m., low 64 degrees. For Thursday, a chance of showers and thunderstorms, mostly cloudy, a high 79 degrees. And a chance of rain Thursday night as well, mainly before 7, partly cloudy, a low 62. Then we have Friday, mostly sunny, high near 82 degrees. Partly cloudy Friday night with showers after 2 a.m., a low 65 degrees. And then Saturday, chance of rain early in the morning, then becoming mostly sunny, a high 81, and mostly sunny Sunday with a high 81. This is WGVU. Coming up, we've got Art Blakey and the Jazz Messengers.
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Jazz on WGVU and Politely from Art Blakey and the Jazz Messengers. We heard singer Helen Merrill with Born to Be Blue, which featured Clifford Brown on the trumpet. I'm Scott Van De Werf, and this is Jazz on WGVU, public radio from Grand Valley State University, 88.5 and 95.3 FM on your radio dial. 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Now it's the group LP and the Vinyl with a jazz version of the Oasis rock song Wonderwall.

That was A Time for Love from Orrin Evans and the Captain Black Big Band, Orrin Evans at the piano. We heard the group LP and the Vinyl with a jazz version of the rock song Wonderwall. Wonderwall from Oasis, who are enjoying their international worldwide tour, reunion tour, or have been now for quite some while. Quite a while. Tonight, a chance of showers and thunderstorms. Patchy fog after 2 a.m., a low 64 degrees. For Thursday, showers and thunderstorms, mostly cloudy, a high 79 degrees. And Thursday night, partly cloudy with showers before 7, a low 62 degrees. Friday, mostly sunny, high 82. And Friday night, showers after 2 a.m., partly cloudy, a low 65. And then mostly sunny on Saturday with showers before 8 a.m., a high 81, and mostly sunny Sunday, a high 81 degrees. 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I'm Scott Van De Werf. In this next hour, bass player John Clayton. Also, singer Doye. We'll hear trumpeter Jun Ida, singer Cecile McLaurin-Solvant. Also, we've got classic Gene Ammons and the brothers Candoli and singer Diane Schur, along with trumpeter Eddie Henderson. Let's continue with Lakeisha Benjamin on the alto saxophone. She's got a new release out that's called We Dream. It's on the Artworks record label. We'll hear a tune called New World, and this will feature Oscar Perez at the piano, Elias Bailey on bass, and Jonathan Barber drums, the leader and composer Lakeisha Benjamin on the alto saxophone.

And that was singer Cecile McLaurin-Sylvant, Left Over, from her album With Every Breath I Take on Nonesuch Records, featuring the Metropole Orchestra, conducted by Jules Buckley, arranged by Darcy James Argue. We heard Ardeshir Porkumati on tenor saxophone with Sketches of Cedar, an original, a tribute to Cedar Walton, with Julian Borkowski on trumpet and Winston Yatashito at the piano, David Caballero on bass, and Graham Valetti on drums. The album Introducing Ardeshir, and it's on Cellar Music. We began with Lakeisha Benjamin on alto saxophone with New World, her original, with Oscar Perez piano, Elias Bailey bass, and Jonathan Barber drums. The album We Dream, it's from Artwork Records. I'm Scott Van Dorf, and this is Jazz on WGVU, public radio from Grand Valley State University, with trumpeter Jun Ida. This is called Next Time.

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1: Before that, John Clayton on bass, Nail in Need, in a duet with Gerald Clayton, his son, at the piano with the album 2-0 Duo. And some of the tracks have singer Renee Marie. We began with trumpeter Jun Ida and his composition Next Time with Chris McCarthy piano, Julio Xavier Seto on bass, and John Cuck Kim the drummer. And the album is Bellflower. It's from the OA2 Records label. I'm Scott Van De Werf, and showers and thunderstorms tonight. Patchy fog after 2 a.m., a low 64 degrees. Thursday, a chance of showers and thunderstorms, mostly cloudy, a high 79 degrees. Then a chance of rain Thursday night before 7, partly cloudy, a low 62. Friday, mostly sunny with a high 82. And then Friday night, partly cloudy with showers after 2 a.m. and a low 65. For Saturday, showers ending by 8 a.m., becoming mostly sunny, a high 81 degrees. And Sunday, mostly sunny with a high 81 degrees. Coming up, tenor player Gene Ammons.
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That was the Brothers Candoli Sextet, Pete and Conti Candoli, both on trumpets, and the track Blueing Boogie, which is actually Blue and Boogie, Dizzy Gillespie tune. This is from the album Two for the Money from the Mercury label from 1959. We hear Gene Ammons on tenor saxophone, Blue, Greens, and Beans, which was composed by Mal Waldron, who was at the piano, Idris Suleiman on trumpet, Pepper Adams on the baritone saxophone, Doug Watkins bass, and Arthur Taylor drums, Ray Barreto on the conga. The album is called Blue Gene, as in Gene Ammons, from the Prestige label, 1958. I'm Scott Van De Werf, and you're listening to Jazz on WGVU, public radio from Grand Valley State University, 88.5 and 95.3 FM on your radio dial. 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Now it's singer Diane Schur with Way Over Yonder.

is a place that I know, where I can find shelter from hunger and from cold. And the sweet taste in good life

That's where I'm bound. I know that when I get there,

Jazz on WGVU and trumpeter Eddie Henderson with Cook's Bay, composed by Kenny Barron, who was at the piano with Donald Harrison on alto saxophone, Gerald Cannon on bass, and Mike Clark the drummer. It's from the album Shuffle and Deal from the Smoke Sessions label. We heard Diane Schur at the piano singing Way Over Yonder, a Carole King song, with Ernie Watts tenor sax, Tom Rotella on guitar, Bruce Lett on bass, and Kendall Kay the drummer from the album Running on Faith, from the Jazz Heads label. Tonight, a chance of showers and thunderstorms with patchy fog after 2 a.m., a low 64 degrees. And for Thursday, a chance of showers and thunderstorms, mostly cloudy, high 79 degrees. For Thursday night, showers before 7, partly cloudy, low 62. And Friday, mostly sunny with a high 82. And then Friday night, partly cloudy, rain beginning after 2 a.m., a low 65 degrees, and then showers ending about 8 a.m. on Saturday, becoming sunny throughout the day with a high 81, and then mostly sunny Sunday with a high 81. This is WGVU-FM Allendale, WGVS-FM Whitehall, listener-supported public radio from Grand Valley State University, from the Meyer Public Broadcast Center. I'm Scott Van De Werf. And in this next hour, we've got flugelhorn player Rick Braun playing the music of Chuck Mangione, trombone player Conrad Herwig playing the music of Chick Corea, also singer Jennifer Madsen and the New Jazz Underground, along with drummer Richard Barada celebrating Charlie Parker, classic jazz from tenor player Coleman Hawkins, and also a collaboration between Milt Jackson and Wes Montgomery. Let's continue with the Helen Sung Big Band with an original tune from Helen called Convergence. It's from the album Oracle on the Sunnyside label. It's the Helen Sung Big Band Convergence here on WGVU.

Jazz on WGVU and the new Jazz Underground performing Tell Me How You Do with Abdias Armenteros on saxophone and vocals, Sebastian Rios on bass, and TJ Riddick playing the drums. And the album from New Jazz Underground is called Hoodies. It's from Artwork Records. We heard a version of Embraceable You from drummer Richard Burrata from his latest album, Another Kind of Bird, a tribute to Charlie Parker. It's on the Savant label, and it featured Vincent Herring on alto saxophone, Paul Bullen back on guitar, Michael Getz on bass. Before that, we heard the Helen Sung Big Band with Helen at the piano and the composer of Convergence, with a solo on trumpet from Alex Norris, John Ellis featured on the tenor saxophone. The album is called Oracle, and it's from the Sunnyside label. I'm Scott Van De Werf, and now Rick Braun plays Chuck Mangione, the great flugelhorn player who was a crossover artist in the 1970s. Here's his biggest hit, Feels So Good, here on WGVU.

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1: The Chuck Mangione hit, performed by Rick Braun on flugelhorn, and Richard Elliott was on saxophone, Tony Polizzi on the guitar, with Daryl Williams bass and Gordon Campbell drums, Lenny Castro on percussion. The album is called Rick Braun Plays Chuck Mangione. I'm Scott Van De Werf. Tonight, a chance of showers and thunderstorms. Patchy fog after 2 a.m., a low 64 degrees. Thursday, a chance of showers and thunderstorms, mostly cloudy, a high 79 degrees. And then Thursday night, showers, mainly before 7, partly cloudy, low 62. And Friday, mostly sunny, a high 82. Then Friday night, showers after 2 a.m. with a low 65, and rain ending by 8 a.m. on Saturday morning. Then becoming mostly sunny, a high 81 degrees, and mostly sunny Sunday with a high 81 degrees. Coming up, we've got tenor player Coleman Hawkins.
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That was Milt Jackson on the vibraphone with Wes Montgomery on guitar. The tune Delilah, it's from the album Bags Meets Wes on the Riverside label from the early 1960s. We also heard Coleman Hawkins on tenor saxophone, I Want to Be Loved, from the album The Hawk Relaxes on the Moodsville label from 1960 as well. And that featured Ron Carter on bass, Kenny Burrell on the guitar, and Andrew Cyril on the drums, among others. I'm Scott Van De Werf, and this is Jazz on WGVU Public Radio from Grand Valley State University, 88.5 and 95.3 FM. 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Now singer Kenny Washington, Stars Fell on Alabama.

That was Bobby Watson on alto saxophone with Flamenco Sketches. Before that, singer Kenny Washington, Stars Fell on Alabama. Tonight, a chance of showers and thunderstorms. Patchy fog after 2 a.m., a low 64 degrees. And Thursday, a chance of showers and thunderstorms. Mostly cloudy, a high 79 degrees. And Thursday night, showers mainly before 7. Partly cloudy, a low 62. And mostly sunny Friday, a high 82. Partly cloudy Friday night, rain developing after 2 a.m., a low 65 degrees. Showers ending by 8 a.m. on Saturday morning, then becoming mostly sunny, a high 81 degrees, and mostly sunny Sunday, high 81. 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I'm Scott Van De Werf with Charles Chen with You Send Me.

That was the Django Festival All-Stars with Lovely Wife from their album Evolution on the Motema label. With Samson Schmidt on guitar, he was the composer, Pierre Blanchard on violin, Ludovic Baer on the accordion. We heard the Reed Hoysen Project with Sweet Love of Mine, with Keith Bishop on saxophone, Dan Wilson guitar, Billy Test at the piano, Tony DePaulis on bass, and Hugo Cruz on percussion. The leader is Reed Hoysen on the drums. The album Home. We began with You Send Me from piano player Charles Chen from his latest The Long Way Home. From the Cellar Music label with Felix Lemerle on guitar, Bill Crow on bass, and Steve Little, the drummer. I'm Scott Van De Werf. Now it's Catherine Russell singing Never Too Old to Swing here on WGVU.

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Jazz on WGBU and trumpeter Miles Davis with Miles Ahead, which is also the title of the album from Columbia, 1957. The orchestra arranged and conducted by Gil Evans. We also heard drummer Shelly Mann with Collard Greens and Black Eyed Peas, the Oscar Pettiford composition. The album is called Shelly Mann and His Friends from 1956 from Contemporary Records, including Andre Previn at the piano, Leroy Vinegar on the bass. I'm Scott Van De Werf, and this is Jazz on WGVU Public Radio from Grand Valley State University, 88.5 and 95.3 FM on your radio dial. 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Now singer W. Allen Taylor with the Charles Mingus composition, Goodbye Pork Pie Hat, paying tribute to the great Lester Young, the tenor sax player, who wore that type of hat. The lyrics are from Rahsaan Roland Kirk.

0: Christian McBride Big Band with Down by the Riverside, the traditional. And this is from the album For Jimmy, Wes, and Oliver from the Mack Avenue label, a tribute to Jimmy Smith, the organ player, Wes Montgomery, the guitar player, and Oliver Nelson, the big band leader and arranger conductor, all of whom collaborated in the mid-60s on an album for Verve Records. Here we've heard from Joey DeFrancesco on the Hammond B3 organ and Mark Whitfield on the guitar and the leader Christian McBride on the bass. We heard W. Allen Taylor singing the Charles Mingus composition Goodbye Pork Pie Hat, a tribute to Lester Young, the tenor sax player with lyrics from Rahsaan Roland Kirk. Lionel Lyles played tenor sax with Chris Grasso at the piano, James King on bass, and Mark Prince the drummer. The album from W. Allen Taylor is Storyteller. I'm Scott VanderWerf. Thanks for joining us tonight for Jazz here on WGVU. Stick around. The music will continue.
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0: President Trump is visiting Las Vegas and promoting one of his tax policies, no tax on tips. How is that working out for Vegas employees? And what do they think of gas prices? That story on the next Morning Edition from NPR News.
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0: I planted a soul food restaurant in the middle of a sea of pasta, meatballs, and pizza. 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
1: Good morning. Progressive Abdul El Sayed eked out a primary victory for a Michigan Senate seat. What does he need to do to win it all in a state that voted for President Trump 2 years ago? It's Morning Edition from NPR News. Ukraine doesn't have the air defenses to guard against Russia's airstrikes. I'm Leila Faldin.
2: And I'm Michelle Martin. Ukraine didn't shoot down any Russian missiles in a recent attack. Its president is calling for more American-made interceptors. Also, how Japan and South Korea are responding to a record heat wave. And actor Brescia Webb used to play a doctor on TV that helped her spot when her mom was having a stroke in real life. She mines that for laughs in her new stand-up special. It's Thursday, August 6th. Actor Leslie Odom Jr. turns 45 years old today. News is next.
3: Live from NPR News in Washington, I'm Dave Mattingly. The Senate Homeland Security Committee is scheduled to vote today on whether to hold Dr. Anthony Fauci in contempt of Congress. Fauci declined to answer questions from members of the committee last week during a hearing on the federal government's response to the COVID pandemic. NPR's Eric McDaniel reports.
4: Fauci invoked his Fifth Amendment right to avoid self-incrimination at last week's hearing. That infuriated Senator Rand Paul of Kentucky, who's long tried to prosecute him. Paul, a libertarian opposed to government mandates, is a longtime critic of Fauci's response to COVID-19.
5: You presented your recommendations not as judgments open to debate, but as dictates of science itself.
4: Contempt of Congress is the mechanism by which lawmakers can attempt to compel someone to cooperate with the legislative process or face potential criminal proceedings. It remains unclear whether the Justice Department will choose to pursue an investigation or charges for the 85-year-old Fauci, as it has for other former officials President Trump dislikes. Eric McDaniel, NPR News, Washington.
3: The Senate has confirmed Dr. Erica Schwartz to be director of the Centers for Disease Control and Prevention. The vote was largely along party lines. It's been almost a year since the CDC lost its last permanent director. That's when Health Secretary Robert F. Kennedy Jr. fired Susan Menarez in a dispute over vaccine policy. The CDC is currently responding to a surge in measles cases in the U.S., as well as outbreaks of cyclosporiasis. The war with Iran, energy prices, and the U.S. economy got a lot of attention from President Trump yesterday as he traveled to Nevada. The president spoke to supporters in Las Vegas, as NPR's Danielle Kurtzleben reports.
6: Trump emphasized his no tax on tips policy, which allows a worker to deduct up to $25,000 in tips on their income taxes. That was passed last year as a part of the spending package known as the One Big Beautiful Bill. He also talked about the price of oil, which has been elevated since the start of the war in Iran, but has fallen from its peak in the spring. Trump acknowledged, however, that it could rise again.
7: We may have to send it up again. We may have to. You know what happens when we send it up, but we hope we don't have to. But when that oil and gasoline go down, everything else follows.
6: Amid the higher prices, President Trump's approval rating has slid and is currently just below 40%, according to multiple polling aggregators. Danielle Kurtzleben, NPR News.
3: The man suspected of starting one of the wildfires burning near Spokane, Washington, is scheduled to be arraigned today. 37-year-old Aaron Farinacci is charged with first-degree arson. Investigators believe Farinacci intentionally set the Old Trails fire. It's the largest of three wildfires burning near the city. The flames have destroyed hundreds of homes and forced tens of thousands of people in the area to evacuate. This is NPR News from Washington. The Vatican says Pope Leo plans to visit South America later this year. The Pope will travel to Uruguay, Argentina, and Peru in November. The Pope holds both U.S. and Peruvian citizenship, having worked as a missionary in Peru during the 1980s and later serving as a bishop there. Water rationing begins tomorrow in Puerto Rico, where the territory is experiencing the most severe drought in more than a decade. NPR's Adrian Florido in San Juan says the National Guard will be distributing drinking water as the government cuts service to more than a half million residents.
8: So little rain has fallen this summer that key reservoirs have run nearly dry. Governor Jennifer Gonzalez says the public water utility will start cutting service to parts of the capital, San Juan, and neighboring cities. People's taps will go dry on a schedule, 48 hours with water, then 48 hours without, until reservoirs are restored. But that could be weeks or longer. Forecasters expect no significant rainfall for the Caribbean islands in the short term. It's just the latest of Puerto Rico's water troubles. Many people have already been coping with and protesting intermittent service for months caused by cracks in aging pipes that supply urban areas. Adrian Florido, NPR News, San Juan, Puerto Rico.
3: Longtime Canadian TV news anchor Lloyd Robertson has died at the age of 92. Robertson was chief anchor of CTV National News for 27 years. Canada's Prime Minister, Mark Carney, remembers Robertson as a reassuring voice in moments of uncertainty. Wall Street is coming off another record-high close for the Dow. I'm Dave Mattingly in Washington.
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19: It's Morning Edition from NPR News. I'm Michelle Martin.
20: And I'm Leila Fadel. Good morning. Iran's deputy foreign minister says his country is close to a deal to allow ships to pass through the Strait of Hormuz.
19: The deal may not even involve the U.S. Instead, it's being hammered out between Iran and Oman, which is located on the southern edge of the strait, one of the most important waterways for oil and gas exports.
20: To discuss what the deal might entail, we're joined now by reporter Samir Hashmi in Dubai. Good morning, Samir.
21: Good morning.
20: So what do we know about this potential agreement?
21: Well, Iran says that the deal with Oman is in its final stages, but hasn't shared the precise details. What the country's deputy foreign minister, Kazem Gharib Babadi, said is that the talks with Oman have covered technical arrangements, the security details, and a proposed joint coordination center between the two countries to manage maritime traffic. Now, he was also speaking to Iran's state media, and in an interview, he said that under the proposed arrangement, temporary routes would allow ships to pass through Iran's waters and exit through Oman's waters. Now, Iranian officials have also stated that this would not be the complete reopening of the strait. And according to Iran's foreign ministry spokesperson, Ismail Baghaei, when he was speaking to the press, he said that the deal with Oman would not guarantee safe navigation due to, quote, a U.S. blockade of Iran's ports. Now, these negotiations have been on for the last 3 weeks, and they're hoping to, they're on the verge of finalizing it, is what these officials are saying.
20: Is the U.S. involved at all in these talks?
21: Well, Iran denies it. Iran says it's directly negotiating with Oman and it's not talking to the United States. However, We heard from President Trump earlier this week saying that the U.S. was in talks with Iran, and they were also discussing the reopening of the Strait of Hormuz. Mm. And he also threatened that this was Tehran's last chance for a deal, otherwise the U.S. would strike them again. And he also said yesterday that he expects the reopening of the Strait of Hormuz to be announced soon in the next few days, and the talks have made progress.
20: Yeah, and we should point out this was all open to shipping before the U.S. and Israel attacked Iran more than 5 months ago. Will the deal give Iran de facto control of the strait?
21: It's tough to say at this stage because we don't know the exact details of this deal that has been hammered between Iran and Oman. But if you see the statements that have come out from Iran over the past few months since the war started, and even during the ceasefire, which was announced in June, Iranian officials have insisted that they need to have some sort of control over the strait, whether it's taking permission from Iranian officials, ships taking permission from them, or paying a toll. So they have made those statements consistently.
20: So there are talks to open the Strait of Hormuz again, but that hasn't stopped the attacks. There were attacks on another key shipping route on the Red Sea. What can you tell us about that?
21: Yeah, on Wednesday, the Houthis, which is the Yemeni group backed by Iran, Iran-backed militia, they said that they had struck two Saudi oil tankers on Wednesday on the Red Sea. And they also threatened to intensify these attacks in an effort to close all access routes to Saudi oil shipments. Now, this is a critical route to export oil for the Saudis, especially since the Strait of Hormuz is shut. So the Saudis are relying on this route to send shipments carrying oil since the war started. So if this is also blocked, it would add more uncertainty for oil supplies coming out from this region and add to the oil volatility that we have been seeing.
20: That's reporter Samir Hashmi in Dubai. Thank you so much for your reporting.
21: Thank you very much.
20: The general election contest for Michigan's open U.S. Senate seat is underway.
14: Former local health official Dr. Abdul El-Sayed won Tuesday's Democratic primary. He now faces former Republican Congressman Mike Rogers in what is sure to be an expensive and hard-fought battle.
20: Colin Jackson of the Michigan Public Radio Network joins us to discuss what's next now that the primary election is over. Good morning, Colin.
15: Good morning.
20: So let's start with why this race is so competitive. Michigan is a swing state. What does that mean for the Senate race?
15: You know, well, President Trump won Michigan in 2024, but a Republican hasn't won a U.S. Senate race here since the 90s. And you do have strong Democratic households in southeast Michigan, you know, think Detroit or Ann Arbor, and pockets around college towns and population centers like Grand Rapids and Lansing. But West Michigan, Northern Michigan, you know, minus a few places here and there, are generally redder. And to borrow a term, El-Sayed will have to lose by less in those rural areas to win the state.
20: Tell us how El-Sayed will try to go about doing that.
15: You know, throughout his campaign, El-Sayed has pushed this populist platform that he often boils down to three slogans, right? Money out of politics, Medicare for all, and money in your pocket. And he built a younger coalition campaigning alongside Bernie Sanders, Alexandria Ocasio-Cortez, and other progressive voices. And in the primary battle, he beat Congresswoman Haley Stevens, a more moderate Democrat, who relied on a traditional coalition of Black, working class, and Jewish voters. Now, he's going to have to appeal to those voters himself. El-Sayed is calling for all Democrats to unite behind him to defeat Mike Rogers. Here's how he put it on NPR's Morning Edition yesterday.
18: We also know that what unites us is way bigger than what divides us. We know that Trumpism has been just a colossal failure. We know that to defeat Trumpism, we're going to have to defeat Trump's handpicked candidate for U.S. Senate.
20: Yeah, that was him yesterday on our show. What messaging are we hearing from Mike Rogers, the Republican?
15: You know, Mike Rogers is an establishment Republican with a long track record in office. He can also appeal to the MAGA base. You know, Rogers is painting El-Sayed, who is Muslim, as a communist and an extremist. His reaction statement included references to terrorism, the Muslim Brotherhood, and Osama bin Laden. Now, El-Sayed said he has dealt with this, you know, his whole life. He considers it baseless fear-mongering because he's Egyptian-American. Rogers is also saying that he understands the concerns of blue-collar voters. You know, here he is in an interview on Fox News recently.
22: We need a senator to fight for these jobs, to fight for these defense industrial base jobs. I'm the only guy in the race that actually worked on a car assembly line, Chrysler LeBaron convertible. Who doesn't want one of those? I will tell you that we're feeling pretty good about where we're going.
15: El Sayed does have the UAW endorsement, but blue-collar workers are still pretty much a big factor here.
20: Okay, so a lot of fear-mongering around El Sayed's faith. What are some of the main challenges for each campaign to win in November?
15: Rogers will have to balance appealing to MAGA Republicans while also not turning off the independents who are largely against Trump here. Meanwhile, El Sayed is going to need to bring in people that he may have turned off back to his side. You know, think some Oakland County Jewish voters in Metro Detroit who have issues with his criticism of Israel. There's establishment voters and moderate Dems who do think he's too extreme. And he'll also need to contend with the big fundraising gap. In the primary race, AIPAC and other outside groups spent over $60 million against him. Republican groups are pledging a lot of money against him, too. And AIPAC says it's committed to keeping El Sayed out of office.
20: That's Michigan Public Radio Network's Colin Jackson in Detroit. Thank you, Colin.
15: Thank you.
20: President Trump traveled back to Las Vegas to try and pitch voters that his economic agenda is working.
0: I saw polls today on television and say, Donald Trump polls on the economy aren't good. The economy is the greatest economy we've ever had by far.
19: In a city that relies heavily on tourism, though, tipped workers say Trump's policies are not helping.
20: NPR White House correspondent Deepa Shivram is in Las Vegas and joins us now. Good morning, Deepa.
1: Good morning.
20: So polling does show Trump's approval rating on the economy is dipping, even among his own supporters. What was his message yesterday in Las Vegas?
1: Yeah, Trump is really struggling when it comes to trying to sell his economic agenda, as prices of goods have gotten higher since the U.S. and Israel started war with Iran. A new Reuters Ipsos poll shows that for the first time in almost 10 years, more Americans prefer Democrats to Republicans on handling the economy. And that's bad news for Republicans in the upcoming midterm elections. But in the last few months, I will say Trump's message hasn't really changed much. He continues to insist that the economy is great. He says any high prices are there because he inherited it from Democrats. And he says people are making money thanks to his policies, including no taxes on tips.
20: Now, you spoke with some workers in Vegas. Are policies like no tax on tips popular?
1: Yeah, I chatted with several workers in Vegas, some of whom said they did see higher tax refunds this year. But I also spoke to workers who said there are economic factors, other ones, that are making things difficult. Mario Sandoval is one of those workers. He's been a server at Binion's Steakhouse in downtown Las Vegas for 40 years. And he referred to himself as a tipped worker, but he put the tipped part in air quotes. And I asked him why.
2: I've experienced 9/11, 2008, the pandemic. And I have to tell you, our income right now is at the level of 9/11. It's bad.
1: He says people aren't eating out and tipping the way they used to. So he's getting tips, but not as much. Now, any worker in Vegas will point out that June, July, and August are the slower months for tourist season here. But Mario says his restaurant started seeing a decline last year. And according to the Las Vegas Convention and Visitors Authority, tourism did decline more than 7% in 2025. And there was a noticeable drop in visitors from Canada, which is a nationwide trend after Trump's soured relations with Canada over tariffs and, you know, saying he wants to make them the 51st state. So Trump is here plugging no taxes on tips as a way to put money back in people's pockets. But there are a lot of folks in Vegas I talked to who say with declining tourism and higher prices, it's not enough.
20: How are Republican candidates there trying to message around Trump's policies?
1: Yeah, the interesting thing I noticed while spending time here is that while Trump is on stage saying his economy is a success and at times mocking the idea of affordability, Republicans like Marty O'Donnell, who's running for Congress in this area, are taking a little bit of a different approach. He's trying to argue that life should be more affordable, that one job should be enough to get by. It's actually kind of a similar argument to what Democratic candidates are saying here, too. So I found that really striking that someone like O'Donnell, who supports President Trump, is making a pitch on stage that sounds really different than how the president talks about the economy.
20: That's NPR's Deepa Shivram. Thank you, Deepa.
1: Thank you.

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13: I'm Michelle Martin.
14: And I'm A. Martinez. Actor Brescia Webb fits the classic description of, you know, that woman in that show. Yeah, you might not know her name, but you might recognize the face. She played Kevin Hart's sister in the movie Night School.
15: Pops, those standardized tests are culturally biased.
16: You do know how to spell your name, don't you?
17: T-H-E. What?
15: You're wrong.
14: Webb was also in the sitcoms Run the World and Marlon. She was in Hacks, and she played Dr. Laverne St. John on ER.
18: But what the hell was last night, huh?
19: Boring.
18: You don't want to see me? Fine. But you still have to teach me.
14: Brescia Webb is also a comedian. Her latest stand-up special streams on Hulu and Disney Plus as part of the LOL Live comedy series.
20: My other girlfriend, she had a baby and she didn't have a nanny. She was over there just taking motherhood to the face. Poor thing. Walking around looking like Gollum from Lord of the Rings.
14: Now, you've had your heart set on being a performer since you were a little girl. I heard you once say that when you were a kid, you wanted to be inside of the television. What's it about performing that makes it something that you need to do, seemingly?
20: I mean, it's just a part of my nature. If I hear a song, I want to sing it full out. You know, if I see something, I want to do it all. You know, I used to watch music videos all the time and I would get up and start learning the music, you know, the dances. That's just a natural thing for me. And then I wanted to do it in front of people. And so my parents just paid attention to that and they just nurtured it. When I was about 7 or 8 years old, I was really obsessed with Annie. Tomorrow, tomorrow. Like, I really loved Annie, you know, and it was crazy because they were bringing Annie back to Broadway. I was like, Mom, I really want to go. And they surprised me. And they said, we're going to get in the car and we're going to go all the way to New York for your Annie audition. I was like, really? I walk in.
3: And it was then where I realized that Annie's white.
14: Most parents might say, okay, well, let's give this a shot. And if it doesn't work, then all of us, you know, then you go, you know, you do something more realistic. That's what maybe more parents would probably say.
20: Of course. But my parents were artists at heart. You know, we went to church every Sunday. My dad was a gospel singer at church. My mom was a dancer. She toured Europe before she had me, you know, so they realized this was, of course we birthed this. Of course we were birthed a creative being. So let's nurture it.
3: I was like, Mom, you don't look good. We should call 911 or call the doctor or something. So I run over to my phone. I call 911. And I'm like, 911, you need to get over here stat. My mother's having a stroke. Then finally, the paramedics run in. And they're like, ma'am, how did you know your mother was having a stroke? And I was like, I played a doctor on ER for 2 seasons. Instagram. They were like, no, man, we got to get your mom to the hospital. She's having a stroke. I was like, yes, exactly. Call the CDC on the CRT.
14: That might be one of the most Hollywood stories I've ever heard, you know, in a comedy special. That is so Hollywood.
20: That's really what happened. And so in that moment, you know, of chaos and, you know, anxiety and fear, I can look back and find the levity and find a joke there and make it real and hopefully help someone else to know, like, if you're going through some stuff, maybe there's some things you can laugh about after.
14: I've always wondered, Brisha, for an actor who plays, like, you know, a doctor or a lawyer on TV, how much of the character skill set rubs off into real life?
20: Well, it does. I remember scenes sometimes. I remember things in the oddest times, you know, and it does rub off, you know. I put on the thing and I talk the talk, and sometimes it sticks with you, and it did in the right time, you know?
14: One of the things you get into in your comedy showcase is being a mom. You got married 3 years ago. Your husband was a single dad, which made you an instant mom. Then a year later, you gave birth to a daughter. One of the things that really made me just bust out laughing is when you told your stepdaughter to call you Brisha, but then your other daughter, the one you gave birth to, started calling you Brisha before she even called you mama.
3: You know, one time she came in my room and she looked up at me and her eyes were so beautiful. And I was like looking at her and she went, I said, ooh, are you about to say it? You can say it. And she said, Brisha.
20: Isn't that a whoopsie? You know, I thought I was being progressive and this thing just slapped me in the face. I was quite embarrassed in the moment. And she's up there going, Brisha, can you pass me this? Brisha, go get me this. I'm like, girl, no.
14: Called your mama since?
20: Oh, now I'm mama.
14: Now you're mama? Okay,
20: yeah, but thanks to my bonus daughter, thanks to her, we had to have a conversation. I was like, I'm gonna need you to help me out. Yeah. And she did.
14: What's the biggest difference, would you say, between doing stand-up and getting up on in front of a camera and doing some acting?
20: I mean, well, stand-up is full of surprises, you know? You never know what you're going to get. It's a box of chocolates. Yeah. You know, you get up on stage, you don't know how the audience is going to be. It keeps you on your toes, you know. With acting, there's a blueprint. There's a set. There's a stage. You know, there's the script, you know.
14: Other actors.
20: The actors that you, yeah, you know. So you kind of know where you're going. With stand-up, you could be in the middle of a set and change directions. You might come up with a plan and then something happens and it inspires you to go another direction. It's like you're using all of your senses at one time. You know, it's kind of an outer body experience, you know, because you have to be looking at the audience and making sure they're tuned in. It definitely gives you what you give it, you know, and acting is equally as difficult because it can surprise you in the same way, but at least you have somebody driving the car. And stand up, you driving a car and you got a whole bunch of things you got to get out the way. Like you know, you got stoplights, you got green lights, you got the crazy person, the passenger walking down the street. You know, you got all kinds of stuff going on.
14: Brisha Webb's comedy showcase on LOL Live is streaming on Hulu. Brisha, thank you very much.
20: Thank you. This was so fun.
14: And a note that Disney Plus and Hulu are financial supporters of NPR. This is NPR News.
13: New federal data shows the vast majority of people with serious addictions still are not getting treatment. Critics say there are low-cost medications proven to treat addiction and save lives, but most doctors don't prescribe them.
19: We would not allow, as a society, people with heart attacks to come to a hospital and not get appropriate treatment. This is as serious as that.
13: I'm Ilse Chang. 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
23: Live from NPR News in Washington, I'm Dave Mattingly. A Senate committee is scheduled to vote today on whether to hold Dr. Anthony Fauci in contempt of Congress. Fauci declined to answer questions from members of the Senate Homeland Security Committee during a hearing last week on the federal government's response to the COVID pandemic. Fauci invoked his Fifth Amendment right against self-incrimination more than 100 times during the questioning. The committee's chair, Republican Rand Paul of Kentucky, has said the constitutional protection does not apply to Fauci because he received a pardon from President Biden. The Centers for Disease Control and Prevention says cases of cyclosporiasis have been reported in 47 states. The intestinal illness caused by a parasite has been linked to iceberg lettuce distributed by Taylor Farms. NPR's Maria Godoy has more.
24: The CDC says 10,468 cases of cyclospora infection have been confirmed through laboratory testing since early May. That's a jump of more than 3,700 cases since last week. The agency says it's aware of more than 12,000 additional cases nationwide that still have to be confirmed by labs. The CDC says more than 500 people across the U.S. have been hospitalized and two people have died.
23: Iran says a deal is near on getting commercial ship traffic through the Strait of Hormuz after talks with Oman. This is NPR News. The man suspected of starting one of three large wildfires burning near Spokane, Washington, is scheduled to be arraigned today. 37-year-old Aaron Farinacci is charged with first-degree arson. He's accused of setting the Old Trails fire and remains held on $1 million bond. Court records show Farinacci denies setting the fire. The fires outside Spokane have destroyed hundreds of homes. Forest fires burning in the Bordeaux region of France are now under control. NPR's Eleanor Beardsley spoke with one of the firefighters battling those flames.
25: Benjamin Betting is not from the Bordeaux region, but was called in to help. He says he's never battled anything like it.
26: Parce que du coup, on avait des murs de flammes face à nous.
25: We had walls of fire in front of us 60 feet high, and the wind had it constantly changing direction, he said. None of our regular tactics worked. It felt like the fire had a mind of its own. He says he's exhausted by the whole experience, but he's happy for the houses and animals they could save. He says when they found a deer in the forest, they doused them with water and tried to point them in the right direction to escape the flames. Betting says from his perspective, everything has changed with the hotter weather and the drought brought on by climate change. Eleanor Beardsley, NPR News, Paris.
23: Fires have also been keeping crews busy in Spain and Greece. I'm Dave Mattingly in Washington.
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27: This is Morning Edition from NPR News. I'm Leila Fadel.
1: And I'm Michelle Martin. Good morning. Ukraine needs more interceptor missiles. That is the message from Ukrainian President Volodymyr Zelensky after Russia launched an attack on Ukraine's capital this week and Ukraine was not able to shoot down any of its missiles. Zelensky met with defense officials on Wednesday after he said Ukraine's supply of air defense missiles has fallen by two-thirds in the first half of this year when compared to last year. Let's ask Alexander Marechko how Ukraine is dealing with this. He's a member of Ukraine's parliament and the chairman of its committee on foreign policy, and he's with us now from Kyiv, Ukraine's capital. Welcome. Thank you so much for joining us.
2: Thank you for having me.
1: What was it like last night? Tough night?
2: The previous night was really terrible. And for example, I live in the downtown of Kyiv and I have two small kids. I had to take them to the room, which supposedly to be looks more safe, you know. And this bombardment barrage started at around midnight and continued to till the morning. So it was very loud, you know, but it happens virtually each day, each night in Kyiv, in other cities.
1: Now, you're obviously a member of government. Do you think most of the public is aware of the issue with its air defense missiles having been used, while the stockpile is as low as it is? Do you think most people know this?
2: Yes, absolutely, because, you know, we care about our lives. We understand that we are dependent on these interceptor missiles because, unfortunately, we cannot cannot repel Russian ballistic missiles. Mm-hmm. And it's a matter of life and death for our civilian population. Of course, everyone knows about this.
1: And what about Ukraine's defense against drones or other kinds of weapons?
2: Around 90% of Russian drones and also Iranian drones, of course, are being intercepted.

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1: It remains the United States. Yes, but we get some help from our European allies. We have even formed a special so-called anti-ballistic coalition. Germany and Poland have provided their missiles, but they themselves lack them. They need more also.
2: Forgive me, it's a difficult question, but do you think that this is a matter of the United States being concerned about its own stockpiles because of this war with Iran, which has lasted much longer than the president seems to have thought that it would? Or do you think that this is, in fact, a tactic to pressure Ukraine?
1: Well, it's really hard to say, because recently there was a statement made in Ukraine by the president himself that he hinted sort of in a delicate kind of diplomatic way that maybe someone in the world wants to make us more submissive to absurd demands of Russia. I don't know. I don't have answer to that, but you know, I do hope that American people remain to be on the side of Ukraine and your leadership also.
2: What do you think about your president Zelensky's decision to fire both the Minister of Defense and the head of the armed forces a few weeks ago after they couldn't seem to agree on strategy? How does that decision look now?
1: The parliament will be considering in a week or so the candidacy of a new Minister of Defense. But honestly, I don't see the reason why, for example, Mr. Fedorov should have been sacked, dismissed. Because he's been in his position only for 6 months and he proved to be a rather effective minister. I hope that he will be reinstated, but I'm not sure about that.
2: Before we let you go, we have about 40 seconds left here. Can Ukraine promise its people it can defend the skies?
1: Well, we would like our allies to help to close the sky. We continue to push for this. Yeah, but we're doing everything what we can under the circumstances.
2: That's Alexander Mereshko. He's a member of Ukraine's parliament. Mr. Mereshko, thank you so much for speaking with us and our best wishes to you.
1: Thank you. Thank you.
2: Now to East Asia, where many countries are sweltering under record temperatures. The heat is especially risky for rapidly aging societies in South Korea and Japan. Governments there treat heat waves as natural disasters and are mobilizing resources to beat the heat. NPR's Anthony Kuhn reports from Seoul.
3: A deafening crescendo of cicadas cuts through the midday heat. Over the weekend, the mercury hit 108 degrees in the city of Yangsan, the hottest in over a century of weather records in South Korea. 21 people have died from heat-related illnesses in South Korea. In Japan, the heat wave complicated the response to an earthquake that killed 38 people and displaced thousands in Kumamoto Prefecture. In Seoul, residents dabble their feet in Cheonggyecheon, a natural stream that the city turned into a downtown park. 7-year-old Summer Han is back from Seattle to visit family.
4: Me and my grandma, it's so hot, so we only keep inside. It's so hot.
3: Summer's mother, Mi Jin Jong, says she's concerned about her parents.
5: 너무너무 걱정이 되고 이 에어 컨디셔너 바람 같은 게 사실
6: I am extremely worried because the air conditioning is hard for them to endure in small enclosed Korean homes. So even if it's hot, we try to find a place like Cheonggyecheon or a valley stream to dip our feet in.
3: Heat waves claim far more lives every year in South Korea and Japan than other natural disasters. Most of the victims are elderly. President Lee Jae-myung told his aides that the government must quickly adapt to the new normal and protect citizens' lives.
7: 지금은 사실상 국가적인 기후 재난 상황입니다.
3: We are effectively facing a national climate disaster, he said. We must respond with greater urgency than ever before, maximizing the level, scope, and speed of our policy responses. That includes everything from ensuring water and power supplies to checking up on elderly residents. Back at the stream, Mi Jin Chong says she uses some of the same tricks to keep her kids cool that her parents used on her.
5: 좀 신기하다라고 생각을 하는 게 그 올드 피플들의 약간 방법들이
6: I find it fascinating that some of the old ways still apply to our modern society. My back feels cool after eating something like mango shaved ice, and the kids say, ah, I feel like my head just froze.
3: Anthony Kuhn, NPR News, Seoul.

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5: The Trump administration is making it harder for people fleeing persecution to claim asylum in the U.S. We'll look at the state of asylum next time on Here and Now.
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7: Good morning, I'm Michelle Martin with news about a note. An organ in eastern Germany changed chords on Wednesday, adding an eighth note to the seven it had been playing. A single note is news because the organ is playing composer John Cage's organ squared as slow as possible. One of his only instructions was to play it as slowly as possible. This version will take nearly 700 years. It's been going since 2001, and NPR has been covering it almost as long. You'll never hear the end of it. It's Morning Edition.
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9: 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I'm Leila Fadel.
7: And I'm Michelle Martin. Followers of the Grateful Dead call this week the Days Between, that is, the days between the anniversaries of the birth and death of guitarist Jerry Garcia. Musicians who have played with or followed in the footsteps of the Grateful Dead are among the many who observe. As part of a series from NPR Music about the Dead's legacy, Felix Contreras spoke with some of them.
10: Some people are born deadheads, and some have to find their way to the band. On paper, you'd assume that Jim James would be the lifelong sort of fan. His band, My Morning Jacket, is known for a quirky, twangy sound rooted in folk and sprinkled with psychedelia. Except for a long time, he hated the Grateful Dead. But his mind began to change when he started listening to the Dead's acoustic songs, like Candyman, which he covered on a massive 2016 tribute album to the band called Day of the Dead.
11: I think there's a beautiful bravery and freedom in the Dead, because sometimes they don't do a good job. Sometimes it's a mess, hearing bad notes, and they're lost for a while, and then they find it again or whatever, you know, and that's life.
10: Jeff Tweedy's band Wilco also contributed a cover to that tribute album, a fiery early Dead jam called St. Stephen. They performed it with Dead guitarist Bob Weir. As a musician, Tweedy says he's fascinated by the idea that if you consider the band's individual parts, the whole of the Grateful Dead should not have worked.
11: It really is kind of a miracle, you know, that it would work.
0: that a bass player not consistently interested in the root note would work with a guy that cut his teeth playing bluegrass and different types of music, and then a young kid that seems to know every chord voicing in the world.
10: Another miracle many have learned from? The Dead's improv skills. In 2018, Weir handpicked the veteran producer and musician Don Was to play bass in his trio called The Wolf Bros.
12: My first thought was, I'm going to take a master class from this fearless improviser, and I'm going to learn how to stop thinking so much, and I'm going to learn how to not be afraid to take a leap with things, and then I'm going to apply that to every aspect of my life.
10: Graham Lesh was literally born into the Grateful Dead life. His father was Phil Lesh, the band's founding bassist. His dad died in 2024, and Graham now plays the Dead songs with his own band. What Phil Lesh taught his son is a lesson that applies to anyone who plays the music of the Dead, whether you're on the front porch with your kids or on a stage in front of thousands.
13: My folks described the Grateful Dead as a big old oak tree. The roots were like the jazz and the blues, and the trunk is the band members, and the branches and the leaves are everyone inspired by them. That's what I am, all of us. And it'll grow and grow, and not every tree lives forever, but it outlives all of us.
10: And so, the long, strange trip may indeed go on forever. Felix Contreras, NPR News.
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0: This is Morning Edition from NPR News. I'm Michelle Martin.
6: And I'm Leila Fadel. Palestinian health authorities say the Israeli military has killed at least 260 Palestinian children since the ceasefire in Gaza last October. An independent UN commission concluded that Israel has been deliberately targeting Palestinian children in Gaza, the West Bank, and East Jerusalem, killing at least 20,000 children in the last 2.5 years. Israel denies it's targeting children.
7: We've interviewed witnesses, victims, and sometimes children in person. And we've got a wide array of sources. And we subject all of them to rigorous scientific analysis.
6: That's Srinivasan Murlidhar, the chair of the commission and one of India's most respected jurists. We reached him in Chennai, India. And as you continue listening, I do want to tell you that he and others describe in graphic detail the killing of children.
7: Israeli soldiers have themselves admitted on camera how for them it was like a game. And they were also vying with each other for more and more targets of children. One of them says how his commander complimented him when he killed a child, which is why we know that children were deliberately targeted.
6: The report is nearly 100 pages. The team verified cases of children targeted by precision weapons like quadcopters.
7: Quadcopters are basically a drone with four tiny blades. It's like any other drone, but it's more equipped with weapons. And it has a thermal imaging camera. So anyone operating the quadcopter can see on a screen if the target is an adult or a child. So we've got one recorded instance of a 10-day-old breastfeeding baby being shot through the head by a single bullet using a quadcopter. That is in one of the tents in Gaza. Mm-hmm. The breastfeeding mother is unharmed. There have been numerous other instances we've recorded where the child is accompanying the adult. The child is shot, the adult is unharmed.
6: Testimonies they collected from doctors who worked in Gaza are posted publicly online, including this from Dr. Mimi Syed, who leads an emergency department in Washington State. Here, she's describing treating children.
8: In almost all of the cases that I saw, witnesses said that they were shot by quadcopters outside playing by themselves. They were single shots to the head, to the neck, and to the abdomen. I saw that both times when I was in Gaza, and it's hard to say that these are not intentional.
6: And this from Dr. Tanya Hajj-Hassan, a pediatric intensive care doctor who practices in Philadelphia.
9: I even remember one mass casualty in 2025 where all we received was children.
6: The commission also gathered a series of public statements by Israeli politicians that seemed to be encouraging the killing of Palestinian children. Here's far-right National Security Minister Itamar Ben-Gvir at a press conference in the spring of 2024. I appreciate him, he says, praising a soldier for killing a child Ben-Gvir referred to as a 12-year-old terrorist. And here's former Israeli parliament member Moshe Feiglin last year. Every child, every baby in Gaza is an enemy, he said on Israel's Channel 14. Here's Mirlodar again.
7: The team go over the same pieces of, you know, video clips and audio messages and these photographs over and over again because they don't want to be found making a mistake. We were anticipating the casual accusation that Israeli authorities make that this is a propaganda. And so they take that extra precaution of looking at that same video again and again, and it is very draining emotionally.
6: Israel has lambasted the report's findings and the commission as a sham. Among the accusations, the commission relied on unverified testimony. It has a bias against Israel and that it minimized Hamas's role in the harming of Palestinian children by operating in civilian areas. I put that to Mirlodar. Now, Israel has issued a rebuttal to your report, saying...
7: Yeah, it's an 18-page rebuttal. Yeah.
6: 18-page, they call your report a blood libel, that is based on flawed methodology. How do you respond to that?
7: Israel instructs its citizens not to engage with the commission. It's a very specific instruction. They accuse this commission of relying entirely on evidence produced by Hamas. Now, I want to categorically deny this. We choose not to take on board submissions made to us by Hamas or Hamas-affiliated organizations. So we don't engage with them at all. We do metadata extraction, we do geolocation, we use satellite imagery. We never ever rely on any single source of evidence. And for this report, on top of all of this, we have Israeli soldiers who have themselves filmed their violent acts, spoken about it. We have all this evidence with us. So I'm very confident, whatever Israel might say, this report is based on solid evidence.
6: The Israeli government's 18-page rebuttal acknowledges its refusal to engage with the commission, calling it a principled position over what Israel sees as the commission's bias. Mirlodar also says the evidence they gathered bolsters the charge of genocide against Israel, the intentional destruction of a people in whole or in part. It's a charge that leading human rights organizations in and outside Israel have made, along with leading genocide scholars. Israel has repeatedly denied this accusation. The charge of genocide, that hinges on intent.
7: Yes.
6: What evidence is there of that?
7: Children constitute the social and biological continuity of a people. The deliberate targeting of children is to ensure that there is no continuity of the Palestinian people. And we have said that in so many words.
6: You've briefed leaders of lots of countries on these findings of this report. Are any of them suggesting that they might take action based on what you found?
7: They don't want to be committing themselves to any such statement formally to us.
6: Mm-hmm.
7: We've listed out 11 battalions, divisions and units of the Israeli Defense Forces and linked each of them to the particular incident of crimes against humanity, war crimes and genocide. There are many nationals of other countries who are serving on the Israeli Defense Forces.
6: As in dual nationals, Israeli and something else.
7: Yes, there are over 12,000 Americans serving on the Israeli Defense Forces, over 700 Australians, 6,000 French, about 17 country nationals are serving in the Israeli Defense Forces. And those countries, many of them are treaty ratifying members of several multilateral conventions. It could be the Universal Declaration of Human Rights. It could be the International Criminal Court. Now, these countries have an obligation in international human rights law. They first have to investigate their role. They should prosecute them and try them.
6: That was Srinivasan Mirlodar, chair of the Independent Commission of Inquiry on the Occupied Palestinian Territory. We offered interviews for this piece to the Israeli military and the Ministry of Foreign Affairs. Neither made anyone available in time for air. The ministry spokesman provided a previously released statement calling the report a propaganda piece. This is Morning Edition from NPR News. I'm Leila Fadel.
0: And I'm Michelle Martin.
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11: Good morning. President Trump has claimed several times that a deal to reopen the Strait of Hormuz is close. Now, Iran is saying it too, but in a deal that's being negotiated directly with Oman. It's Morning Edition from NPR News. For the first time in a decade, voters prefer Democrats to Republicans on the economy. I'm Michelle Martin.
12: And I'm Leila Faldin. President Trump is touting his no tax on tips policy, but that doesn't mean as much to workers when their tips are down. Also, NPR's Brian Mann found that many medical professionals avoid treating people who suffer from addiction, even though addiction kills hundreds of thousands each year. And why Puerto Rico is about to start cutting running water to people's homes. It's Thursday, August 6th. On this day in 2012, NASA's Curiosity rover landed on Mars. The news is next.
13: Live from NPR News in Washington, I'm Windsor Johnston. President Trump used a stop in Las Vegas yesterday to promote his administration's economic agenda. NPR's Deepa Shivaram reports recent polling suggests many Americans remain unconvinced as prices for everyday goods continue to rise.
14: A new Reuters Ipsos poll shows that for the first time in almost 10 years, more Americans prefer Democrats to Republicans on handling the economy. And that's bad news for Republicans in the upcoming midterm elections. But in the last few months, I will say Trump's message hasn't really changed much. He continues to insist that the economy is great. He says any high prices are there because he inherited it from Democrats.
13: That's NPR's Deepa Shivaram reporting. Trump's stop in Nevada comes as Republicans look to defend key House seats and build momentum ahead of the November midterms. Iran says it's close to reaching an agreement to reopen the Strait of Hormuz. NPR's Hadil Al-Shalchi reports Tehran had blockaded the critical choke point at the beginning of the U.S.-Israeli war.
15: The spokesman for Iran's foreign ministry, Ismail Baqai, said the geographic coordinates of a route where ships would pass through the Strait of Hormuz have been agreed upon by Iran and Oman. Iranian officials said they have been in talks with Oman for 3 weeks now, and Baqai said that as long as there were no disruptions from what he called, quote, certain third parties, a joint statement between the two countries would be announced soon. President Trump announced Tuesday that a deal with Iran could be announced this week, but Iran has denied any talks with the U.S. The Omani government has not yet commented on the deal. Hadil Al-Shalchi, NPR News, Istanbul.
13: Authorities in New Mexico are investigating possible crimes committed by convicted sex offender Jeffrey Epstein at his ranch outside of Santa Fe. Lawmakers released a preliminary report on Wednesday examining Epstein's activities in the state. Katerina Barton has more on what investigators have uncovered so far.
16: The more than 100-page report draws largely on the Epstein files and court documents. The commission says that there is evidence that Epstein abused at least 5 unidentified women and girls at the ranch, and potentially 30 others. The commission cites indications law enforcement missed chances to investigate. Rachel Benavidez, an Epstein survivor, spoke to this at a public hearing at New Mexico's Capitol.
17: This is a cycle of reports being made and ignored by the very people who are supposed to protect American citizens. I see a lot of blind eyes. New Mexico was treated like a ghost.
16: On top of this, the New Mexico Attorney General is suing the U.S. Department of Justice for more information about Epstein's activities at Zorro Ranch. For NPR News, I'm Katerina Barton in Santa Fe, New Mexico.
13: This is NPR News.
18: 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They now offer Duck.ai, where users can chat privately with AI. Duck.ai. 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
19: It's 4 minutes past six. I'm Phil Dawson in the WGVU newsroom. 70 degrees in Grand Rapids, 68 in Muskegon, and 64 degrees in Holland. After reviewing some of the requests and the questions on this week's primary ballot, WGVU's David Limbaugh reports Kent and Muskegon County voters supported most millage renewals and increases.
20: In Kent County, Cascade Township voters narrowly approved changes to the township's zoning code. Officials there will reinstate codes despite pushback from many residents who said the new regulations unfairly restricted property owners. Voters in Grand Rapids approved the school district's sinking fund proposal, allowing the district to pay for building maintenance, infrastructure, and tech improvements over the next 10 years. In Sparta, voters approved a millage allowing the fire department to purchase new equipment and improve its fire station. Ada Township voters approved a millage increasing parks and recreation funding. Voters in Plainfield Township said yes to a 10-year property tax renewal funding construction and maintenance of paved recreation trails. And in Muskegon County, Fruitport Charter Township voters approved two public safety millage renewal requests, while voters in both Grant and Reith's Puffer Public Schools approved operating millage renewals. I'm David Limbaugh.
19: Property owners in Kalamazoo County will pay higher taxes to fund child care. Voters approved a half mill tax that Yes for Families manager Jen Stroven says will support expansion of early child care options.
21: It's going to help families, help lower costs for families for child care and make it more accessible. And it's also going to help increase the wage of child care professionals who so desperately need it.
19: Stroven says the county will collect the child care fund for at least the next 8 years. To expand, remodel, and maintain the Kent County Jail, the Board of Commissioners is asking voters to approve a property tax increase in the November election. It would raise an additional $9 million a year on top of the $28 million the county already appropriates for the jail, a 34% increase. Under Sheriff Brian Muir says the money will renovate and equip buildings in the complex, some more than 50 years old.
22: What we're looking for is an expansion of our facilities to better treat the people that are in custody and care.
19: Five commissioners voted against requesting the millage increase. Some said more time is needed to consider the impact on taxpayers and explore other alternatives. In the weather forecast, cloudy today, showers and storms possible, a high near 80. Tonight, cloudy, a low in the mid-60s. Gradually clearing tomorrow, a small chance of rain, a high in the low 80s. Tomorrow night, partly cloudy, slight chance of precipitation, a low in the upper 60s. Sunny on Saturday, a shower or storm is possible, a high Saturday in the low 80s.
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0: It's Morning Edition from NPR News. I'm Michelle Martin.
12: And I'm Leila Faldin. Good morning. Iran's deputy foreign minister says his country is close to a deal to allow ships to pass through the Strait of Hormuz.
0: The deal may not even involve the U.S. Instead, it's being hammered out between Iran and Oman, which is located on the southern edge of the strait, one of the most important waterways for oil and gas exports.
12: To discuss what the deal might entail, we're joined now by reporter Samir Hashmi in Dubai. Good morning, Samir.
27: Good morning.
12: So what do we know about this potential agreement?
27: Well, Iran says that the deal with Oman is in its final stages, but hasn't shared the precise details. What the country's deputy foreign minister, Qasem Gharib Babadi, said is that the talks with Oman have covered technical arrangements, the security details, and a proposed joint coordination center between the two countries to manage maritime traffic. Now, he was also speaking to Iran's state media, and in an interview, he said that under the proposed arrangement, temporary routes would allow ships to pass through Iran's waters and exit through Oman's waters. Now, Iranian officials have also stated that this would not be the complete reopening of the strait. And according to Iran's foreign ministry spokesperson, Ismail Baghaei, when he was speaking to the press, he said that the deal with Oman would not guarantee safe navigation due to quote, a U.S. blockade of Iran's ports. Now, these negotiations have been on for the last 3 weeks, and they're hoping to, they're on the verge of finalizing it, is what these officials are saying.
12: Is the U.S. involved at all in these talks?
27: Well, Iran denies it. Iran says it's directly negotiating with Oman and it's not talking to the United States. However, we heard from President Trump earlier this week saying that the U.S. was in talks with Iran and they were also discussing the reopening of the Strait of Hormuz. Mm. And he also threatened that this was Tehran's last chance for a deal. Otherwise, the U.S. would strike them again. And he also said yesterday that he expects the reopening of the Strait of Hormuz to be announced soon in the next few days. And the talks have made progress.
12: Yeah, and we should point out this was all open to shipping before the U.S. and Israel attacked Iran more than 5 months ago. Will the deal give Iran de facto control of the strait?
27: It's tough to say at this stage because we don't know the exact details of this deal that has been hammered between Iran and Oman. But if you see the statements that have come out from Iran over the past few months since the war started, and even during the ceasefire, which was announced in June, Iranian officials have insisted that they need to have some sort of control over the strait, whether it's taking permission from Iranian officials, ships taking permission from them, or paying a toll. So they have made those statements consistently.
12: So there are talks to open the Strait of Hormuz again, but that hasn't stopped the attacks. There were attacks on another key shipping route on the Red Sea. What can you tell us about that?
27: Yeah, on Wednesday, the Houthis, which is the Yemeni group backed by Iran, Iran-backed militia, they said that they had struck two Saudi oil tankers on Wednesday on the Red Sea. And they also threatened to intensify these attacks in an effort to close all access routes to Saudi oil shipments. Now, this is a critical route to export oil for the Saudis, especially since the Strait of Hormuz is shut. So the Saudis are relying on this route to send shipments carrying oil since the war started. So if this is also blocked, it would add more uncertainty for oil supplies coming out from this region and add to the oil volatility that we have been seeing.
12: That's reporter Samir Hashmi in Dubai. Thank you so much for your reporting.
27: Thank you very much.
2: We wanted to get additional perspective on this from Michael Singh. He headed up Middle East affairs at the National Security Council under President George W. Bush. He focused on Iran's nuclear pursuits and regional activities. Now he is the managing director of the Washington Institute for Near East Policy. That's a think tank that says it wants to advance a, quote, balanced and realistic understanding of American interests in the Middle East, unquote. And he's with us now. Good morning, Mr. Singh. Thanks for joining us.
3: Good morning, Michelle.
2: As we just heard, Iran's deputy foreign minister is talking about a deal made with Oman to come up with a path for ships to enter the strait near Iran and leave near Oman. What's your reaction to that?
3: Michelle, we've seen a remarkable week in this conflict, I would say. You'll remember that Iran, about a week ago, rejected a previous Omani proposal that would have set up a mechanism, a sort of cooperative mechanism to govern the Strait of Hormuz, like the one that exists in, say, the Strait of Malacca. And then we saw Iran actually resume military operations against the United States in a surprise attack. President Trump threatened to attack Iran massively, but of course that didn't materialize. Mm-hmm. And I think a lot of countries in the region, and maybe Iran itself, didn't find the threat credible. And the result now is that we're nearing a deal, it seems, that would hand Iran much more control of the strait and is, frankly, better for Iran than the deal that they rejected last week.
2: Iran seems to keep insisting on implementing a fee or a toll. Do you think the days of an open and free Strait of Hormuz are officially over?
3: Well, I worry that they're over for now, Michelle. I think that if this deal does come to pass, and it is looking that way, it does hand Iran significant control over traffic through the Strait of Hormuz. I think Iran will try to exclude, for example, the U.S. Navy and other Western navies from the Persian Gulf as part of this deal. And then I think, you know, the U.S. will be hard-pressed in coming months and years to continue to defend that principle of freedom of navigation. And it's going to take a lot more effort to get back what we've lost than it would have been to keep it in place in the first place.
2: Could this have been anticipated? I mean, I just have to believe that at your time at the National Security Council, at some point, you did what we call a tabletop exercise. You kind of analyzed, like, what if this happens? What if that happened? Did you envision at any point that Strait of Hormuz being closed or being under this kind of Iranian control?
3: Well, it's a scenario that we looked at a lot, obviously, both in government as well as in the think tank world. And I think we all envisioned that Iran would try to close the Strait of Hormuz. I'm not sure we quite understood how they would do it. This combination of drone warfare, of relatively inexpensive missiles and replenishable missiles that Iran has, they have used that not to directly attack U.S. Navy ships, for example. They haven't tried to close the strait using mines. They've really deterred private entities, shippers, from using the strait. And that has proven much more difficult for the U.S. military to counter. Because the only way to counter is either to somehow reassure the shippers, which has proven impossible, frankly, or to eliminate Iran's drone and missile stores, which has also proven very difficult without a significant increase in military effort.
2: So what does this mean? Let's project this out sort of going forward. What does this mean for the U.S., for commercial shipping, and for Gulf countries in the region? I mean, does it effectively mean that the strait is closed, particularly to the U.S. and to commercial entities or any entities allied with the U.S.?
3: I don't think it means it's closed. I think that it will mean, at least in the short run, that it's open to those Iran chooses to open it to. And that is a big problem for the United States because there's every chance that Iran will choose to close the strait to Israeli-linked shipping, U.S.-linked shipping, or shipping linked to any country that's doing something Iran doesn't like. And, you know, frankly, the Iranians have also made pretty clear they don't want to allow U.S. naval vessels to go through the strait. They want to deny innocent passage, as we say, to Western militaries. You could also, I think, see this agreement fall apart very quickly. You know, this route near Iran will put ships very close to the Iranian coast and in danger of not just missiles and drones, but of sailors being captured, you know, U.S. forces being captured by Iranian forces. And so this could face a crisis very quickly.
2: It's, forgive me though for pressing the point. It does sound to me like you're saying the Strait of Hormuz is officially closed to U.S. ships, commercial vessels, and anybody who's allied with the U.S. or isn't aligned with Iran. Is that in fact what you're saying?
3: I think that in the near term, effectively, that will be the case. There's one big issue here, Michelle, which will remain really to be addressed, and that is the U.S. still has sanctions on Iran. The U.S. still has is preventing Iran from exporting its oil. And so the U.S. still has cards to play. The U.S. still has, for example, that threat of escalation, which so far we've backed down on for the most part.
2: Okay.
3: So I don't think we should treat that as sort of a fait accompli at this point. But yes, This deal seeks to accomplish that.
2: All right. Well, that's, we'll have to leave it there for now. That's Michael Singh, Managing Director of the Washington Institute for Near East Policy. He's a former Middle East lead at the National Security Council under President George W. Bush. Mr. Singh, thanks.
3: Thank you.
12: Social Security is speeding towards an economic cliff. A Senate hearing this week did not offer much encouragement about an off-ramp, and lawmakers don't have a lot of time to find one, NPR's Scott Horsley reports.
1: The politics around Social Security are complicated, but the math is pretty simple. Baby boomers are retiring in large numbers, and for every senior collecting benefits today, there are fewer workers paying into the system. None of that's a surprise. Forecasters have known for years this economic crunch is coming. But as Mark Goldwine of the Committee for a Responsible Federal Budget told senators, they no longer have the luxury of waiting decades to find a fix.
4: In just 6 years, the retirement program is projected to be insolvent. That's not far off.
1: Unless Congress steps in before then, some 70 million Social Security recipients will see their benefits cut automatically by 22%. For the average senior, that would mean about $500 less each month. Nancy Lamond of AARP says that would be a disaster.
5: At AARP, we hear every single day what Social Security means to our members. 43% of older households rely on Social Security for more than half of their income.
1: To close the looming gap in Social Security's finances, Congress has to either raise taxes, cut benefits, or some combination of the two. Senate Democrats proposed higher taxes on the wealthy, but Wisconsin Republican Ron Johnson warned against that.
6: That's the golden goose. It's those people that take that money. They didn't put it in a mattress. They invested in businesses and grow the economy, which I would argue is the number one component of the solution for all these problems, particularly Social Security. We have to grow our economy.
1: Any cut in benefits, such as raising the retirement age, would likely be phased in over time. But Lamond says AARP is strongly opposed.
5: Our message today is simple. Protect and strengthen Social Security without cutting the benefits Americans have earned through a lifetime of work.
1: Some lawmakers want to appoint a special commission to review the options and make recommendations. Others insist that's just passing the buck. So far, there's little consensus on how to proceed, and the economic cliff keeps getting closer. Scott Horsley, NPR News, Washington.
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19: It's 619, 70 degrees in Grand Rapids, 68 degrees in Holland, and 64 degrees in Muskegon. There's patchy fog, mist, and drizzle making some roads wet this morning. The eastbound ramp, 196 ramp to southbound 131 is closed this morning. Also, the on-ramp from Pearl Street to southbound 131 is closed. And the off-ramp from southbound 131 to Pearl Street also closed. All of that until 3 p.m. on Friday. Cloudy today, showers and storms possible, a high near 80. Tonight, cloudy, a low in the mid-60s. Gradually clearing tomorrow, a small chance of rain, a high in the low 80s. Tomorrow night, partly cloudy, slight chance of precipitation, a low in the upper 60s. Sunny Saturday, a shower or storm possible, a high in the low 80s.
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7: It's Morning Edition from NPR News. I'm Leila Fadel.
2: And I'm Michelle Martin. Good morning. The Senate Homeland Security Committee is scheduled to vote this morning whether to hold Dr. Anthony Fauci in contempt of Congress. Fauci was the nation's foremost infectious disease expert during the COVID-19 pandemic. Republicans on that Senate panel want to hold him in contempt after he refused to answer their questions last week during a hearing about his pandemic-era decisions. NPR congressional reporter Eric McDaniel is covering that vote and is with us now. Good morning, Eric.
14: Good morning.
2: Do you want to remind us of what Senate Republicans say Dr. Fauci did to provoke this?
14: Well, Fauci has long been targeted by those who feel frustrated by the U.S. government response to COVID, critics who feel like they were misled by shifting guidance on masks and social distancing, frustrated by shutdowns, as well as a range of more fringe conspiracies. President Biden actually pardoned Fauci for any actions between 2014 and January 2025, the end of Biden's term, in acknowledgement of that scrutiny. Called before Congress last week, Anthony Fauci actually refused to answer questions from lawmakers by invoking his Fifth Amendment right to avoid self-incrimination, and that infuriated Libertarian Senator Rand Paul of Kentucky, a longtime critic of Fauci.
15: You argue that you did not personally issue every lockdown order, close every school, or impose every mandate, but officials across the country invoked your authority to justify these decisions. And you presented your recommendations not as judgments open to debate, but as dictates of science itself.
14: Paul says to Fauci, essentially, look, you're protected by a pardon from President Biden. You shouldn't have to worry about incriminating yourself, though it's worth noting that pardon is through the end of Biden's term and wouldn't cover any congressional testimony now.
2: So this contempt of Congress vote, what is it?
14: Yeah, contempt of Congress is sort of like contempt of court. It's the legislature's tool to enforce their will where the legislature feels as though someone is obstructing their process. You've heard of judges saying, I might imprison you to compel your testimony if you're refusing to cooperate. This is basically the same idea. It isn't clear if the Department of Justice will go on to investigate Fauci over contempt of Congress or any other charges. These prosecutions are pretty rare. But many Democrats do see a risk. They point to the prosecution of other prominent past officials that Trump dislikes, including his former FBI director, James Comey.
2: So you cover Congress, Eric, you know, all the time. Like, what stands out to you about this committee vote happening in the first place?
14: Yeah, I mean, in one sense, it's actually pretty surprising to me to see Congress remember they have these oversight powers at all in an era where we see the presidency and Supreme Court exercising, you know, just unprecedented amounts of might. Congress has the unilateral power to declare war and has refused to exercise that power after Trump started the Iran war without congressional authorization. We've also seen this come into play in the appropriations process. They've declared money should be for specific purposes, and then the Trump White House has assigned it elsewhere. But I'm pretty skeptical that many Americans will see this oversight specifically as a good use of Congress's time. According to Gallup, the polling organization, 28% of Americans see economic issues of all sorts as the biggest problems facing the country right now. Another 28%, a separate 28%, see the government itself as the biggest problem. And this vote on Anthony Fauci really, I think, addresses neither.
2: That is NPR congressional reporter Eric McDaniel. Eric, thank you.
14: Thank you.
12: The government in Puerto Rico says it will begin rationing water this week. A severe drought is the latest in a string of problems, leaving many people's taps dry. NPR's Adrian Florido reports.
13: Puerto Rico has gotten so little rain this summer that key reservoirs are on the verge of empty. Speaking to reporters Tuesday, Governor Jennifer González Colón said she had no choice but to turn off the flow of water to people's homes.
16: Pocas veces se ha visto ese embalse en esas condiciones y si continuamos de esa manera.
13: We've rarely seen our reservoirs so depleted, she said, and if we continue this way, we will run out of water. Beginning Friday, about 500,000 people in parts of the capital, San Juan, and in surrounding cities will have their water cut on a rotating schedule. 48 hours with water, then 48 hours without, until reservoirs are restored. That could take a long time because forecasters don't expect significant rainfall in the weeks ahead. In Puerto Rico, people are furious. Even before the drought, people were coping with water shortages for other reasons. This week, people brought empty water bottles and unwashed laundry to a protest in the capital. Nara Rivera was one of the organizers. She lives in San Juan, in a neighborhood where taps started going dry 13 months ago. She and her neighbors have kept track.
17: For the year, we have 123 interrupted days without water.
13: She spends a lot of time opening her faucet to see if anything comes out. She says it's been hard to plan her life, not knowing when she will have water and when she won't.
17: It changed your life. Totally. It changed your life. You know, water is essential for living, and not having is frustrating, you know, not only for myself, for my neighbors, for the animals, for the island.
13: For months, Rivera and a growing coalition of citizens and public interest groups have been calling for the head of the public water utility to resign. So far, he hasn't budged. Now, Rivera and her neighbors are bracing for possibly even less water than they already get.
17: Imagine with the rationing. It's going to get worse for us.
13: The problems plaguing Puerto Rico's water systems have been building for years. Experts say a primary cause is infrastructure that's not been maintained because of the island's budget problems, but also a history of corruption. Major pipes have begun to crumble. According to the government, more than half of its water supply is lost to leaky underground pipes. As Governor González Colón prepares to start rationing supply, she says she'll tap emergency funding to distribute cisterns and drinking water to affected communities with help from the National Guard. She's also said that if rain remains elusive, water cuts could become more drastic. Adrian Florido, NPR News, San Juan, Puerto Rico.
12: Later today on All Things Considered, the Trump administration is proposing major changes to the Clean Water Act, aiming to cut red tape and construction costs. Environmental groups worry it could gut protections for millions of acres of wetlands and streams. Colorado is setting up its own defense. 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
19: In the WGVU newsroom, I'm Phil Dawson. Some county commissioners say more money is needed to operate the Kent County Jail. In November, they're asking voters to approve a property tax increase that provides an additional $9 million a year. Although not all commissioners agree with the request.
20: $9 million is not a small amount for us to ask our community for.
19: And Commissioner Chris Pakla does not think the county commission has spent enough time considering the property tax increase, asking voters to provide more money for the Kent County Jail.
20: For me, this process feels rushed.
19: Janet Zahn is one of several residents at the last meeting who told the board they feel the same.
21: What alternatives have been considered? We don't have faith in just handing money over without an explanation.
19: The request renews the millage that now provides $28 million a year for the jail and adds an additional $9 million for the next 20 years. Under Sheriff Brian Muir says the additional money will remodel and equip buildings in the complex, some more than 50 years old.
22: What we're looking for is an expansion of our facilities to better treat the people that are in custody and care.
19: Commissioner Dave Hildebrand says he saw some of the problems during a recent jail tour.
23: The conditions were deplorable. I was shocked.
19: The current millage does not expire for 2 years, so if the November request fails, the county has several more elections to possibly ask voters again. Commissioner Max Kallman.
24: Gives the voters the chance to decide for themselves. I do not think we should just raise people's taxes.
19: Democrat Abdul El-Sayed says his grassroots approach, knocking on doors and meeting voters in basements and churches, helped propel him to a narrow victory over Haley Stevens in the Democratic U.S. Senate primary on Tuesday.
25: We were in living rooms in Lansing, VFW halls in Escanaba, basements in Grand Rapids, churches in Detroit. I got to meet so many of you, Michigan, so many. And you shared both what caused pain, but also what brought purpose.
19: El-Sayed won, even though corporate and pro-Israel political action committee spent $60 million to buy attack ads and commercials supporting his opponent, Haley Stevens. He will now face Republican Mike Rogers in the November election. Most incumbents were winners in the primary, but not in the 29th Senate district that covers southern Kent County. WGVU's Dee Morrison reports the sitting senator was defeated.
26: East Grand Rapids City Commissioner Abby Groff Blazak pulled off an upset in the Democratic primary race for Michigan's 29th Senate district. Groff Blazak won 54% of the vote, besting State Representative Phil Skaggs, who took 30%, and Kent County Commissioner Ivan Diaz at 17%. Groff Blazak is a community organizer, current East Grand Rapids City Commissioner, and Grand Rapids Community College instructor. She defeated Skaggs despite his long political resume as a former union leader, county commissioner, and current state representative who previously chaired the Kent County Democratic Party. Groff Blazak credits her win to a strong ground game of connecting on a personal level.
28: You know, we knocked over 17,000 doors over the last 6 months, thousands of phone calls, postcards, etc., and just looking for any avenue where we could connect with people and hear from them.
26: The 29th State Senate District covers southern Kent County, including parts of Grand Rapids, East Grand Rapids, Kentwood, Wyoming, and Granville. Grand Rapids Democrat Winnie Brinks is vacating the seat due to term limits. Groff Blazak will face Republican Brady Middleton in the November general election. I'm Dee Morrison.
19: Whether they have children or not, property owners in Kalamazoo County will pay higher taxes to fund child care for children through age five. Voters approved a half-mill tax. Jen Stroven with the Yes for Families campaign says will lower costs, increase wages, and make child care available where parents have few options.
29: And that means one family in four. If you have a baby or a toddler, you can't find child care. It's inaccessible to you. You can stay on a waiting list up to 18 months.
19: Kalamazoo County will collect the child care millage at least until 2034. In Grand Rapids, eastbound 196, the ramp to southbound 131 is closed. Also, the on-ramp from Pearl Street to southbound 131 is closed, and the off-ramp from southbound 131 to Pearl Street is closed. All of that until 3 p.m. on Friday. And in southeast Grand Rapids, Eastern Avenue is closed both ways at Burton Street. Cloudy today, showers and storms possible, a high near 80. Tonight, cloudy, a low in the mid-60s. Gradually clearing tomorrow, a small chance of rain, a high in the low 80s. Tomorrow night, partly cloudy, a slight chance of precipitation, a low in the upper 60s. Sunny Saturday, a shower or a storm is possible, a high Saturday in the low 80s.
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2: It's Morning Edition from NPR News. I'm Michelle Martin.
7: And I'm Leila Faldin. Good morning. President Trump traveled back to Las Vegas to try and pitch voters that his economic agenda is working.
3: I saw polls today on television that say, Donald Trump polls on the economy aren't good. The economy is the greatest economy we've ever had by far.
2: In a city that relies heavily on tourism, though, tipped workers say Trump's policies are not helping.
7: NPR White House correspondent Deepa Shivram is in Las Vegas and joins us now. Good morning, Deepa.
4: Good morning.
7: So polling does show Trump's approval rating on the economy is dipping, even among his own supporters. What was his message yesterday in Las Vegas?
4: Trump is really struggling when it comes to trying to sell his economic agenda, as prices of goods have gotten higher since the U.S. and Israel started war with Iran. A new Reuters Ipsos poll shows that for the first time in almost 10 years, more Americans prefer Democrats to Republicans on handling the economy. And that's bad news for Republicans in the upcoming midterm elections. But in the last few months, I will say Trump's message hasn't really changed much. He continues to insist that the economy is great. He says any high price are there because he inherited it from Democrats. And he says people are making money thanks to his policies, including no taxes on tips.
7: Now, you spoke with some workers in Vegas. Are policies like no tax on tips popular?
4: Yeah, I chatted with several workers in Vegas, some of whom said they did see higher tax refunds this year. But I also spoke to workers who said there are economic factors, other ones, that are making things difficult. Mario Sandoval is one of those workers. He's been a server at Binion's Steakhouse in downtown Las Vegas for 40 years. And he referred to himself as a tipped worker, but he put the tipped part in air quotes. And I asked him why.
5: I've experienced 9/11, 2008, the pandemic. And I have to tell you, our income right now is at the level of 9/11. It's bad.
4: He says people aren't eating out and tipping the way they used to. So he's getting tips, but not as much. Now, any worker in Vegas will point out that June, July, and August are the slower months for tourist season here. But Sandoval says his restaurant started seeing a decline last year. According to the Las Vegas Convention and Visitors Authority, tourism did decline more than 7% in 2025. And there was a noticeable drop in visitors from Canada, which is a nationwide trend after Trump's soured relations with Canada over tariffs and, you know, saying that he wants to make them the 51st state. So Trump is here plugging no tax on

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1: Dr. Abdul El-Sayed, a progressive candidate who won the Democratic Senate primary in Michigan, and he criticized Wisconsin's Francesca Hong, who's running for governor. And Trump brought up something he's been talking about more recently, which is how the direction of the Democratic Party, he says, is trending toward communism, which Trump says is a threat. But in his remarks, he also implied that Republicans would face off better against more left-wing Democratic candidates. And he said he thinks he's, quote, happy that El-Sayed won.
2: That's NPR's Deepa Shivaram. Thank you, Deepa.
1: Thank you.
3: When a public health crisis hits the U.S., doctors and nurses are almost always on the front lines. But NPR has found something very different is happening with the epidemic of illnesses caused by addiction. Research shows even as deaths soared, most clinicians are still actively avoiding treating people who are grappling with alcohol and street drug use. NPR addiction correspondent Brian Mann is with us now to tell us more about this. Good morning, Brian.
4: Hi, Michelle.
3: You spent weeks researching this story. What did you find?
4: You know, addiction, Michelle, is one of the most common illnesses in the U.S., and alcohol and street drugs like fentanyl, they're causing more than 250,000 deaths a year. That's according to federal data. But NPR reviewed research and interviewed more than a dozen medical experts, and we found many doctors still resist or avoid helping these patients. Dr. Bobby Mukamala is with the American Medical Association.
5: There are too few physicians that are treating substance use disorder and too few patients that kind of receive that evidence-based treatment.
4: New federal data found that in 2025, more than 80% of people with substance use disorders didn't receive any help at all for their addiction. And without care, a lot of those people are getting really sick and they're dying.
3: Why aren't more doctors and nurses participating in this kind of care?
4: There's consensus this is one legacy of America's long drug war. Substance use disorders are now considered treatable illnesses. But for decades, addiction was seen by many as a moral or criminal issue. Many forms of addiction still involve illegal drugs. And research shows that led to fear and hostility in the general public. And the same stigma turns up in surveys of medical professionals. Robert DeFord is with a group called Shatterproof that works to convince clinicians to treat opioid addiction.
6: Persistent stigma, right? They don't want these people around them. They don't think that the drugs that we have that are FDA-approved medications are really going to actually help the patient. That is what I would say is a fatal flaw in our system.
4: And DeFord himself is in recovery from addiction. He says he's experienced this kind of medical bias from his own doctors.
3: What should doctors and other clinicians be doing differently?
4: Well, the science on this is clear. As DeFord mentioned, there are really good prescription medications for treating the deadliest forms of addiction. That's alcohol and opioids. They've been shown for decades to be highly effective at reducing cravings and preventing overdoses. Research shows these treatments are fairly low risk for misuse by patients, but the vast majority of clinicians simply don't offer them. Dr. Judy Chertok, who treats patients and researches addiction care at the University of Pennsylvania, told me if more health workers did offer these treatments and doctors' offices and clinics and hospitals, it would save a lot of lives.
7: I do think the impact would be transformative. We have tremendous opportunities to intervene.
4: Instead, many addiction patients are being turned away with very little treatment or no care at all.
3: Is there any effort to change this?
4: Absolutely. But most people I interviewed say progress is slow. And they point, Michelle, to one fact that they describe as troubling. Decades after the opioid crisis erupted, most medical and nursing schools in the U.S. still don't teach addiction care as a core, normalized part of medical practice. Experts told me that needs to change. But for now, we're training another generation of clinicians, many without the skills and the confidence they need to treat these addiction patients.
3: That is NPR addiction correspondent Brian Mann. More of his reporting on this story later on All Things Considered. Brian, thank you.
4: Thank you.
3: This is NPR News.
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11: It's 6:43, 70 degrees in

0: Grand Rapids, 68 degrees in Holland, and 64 degrees now in Muskegon. In Grand Rapids, the on-ramp from Pearl Street to southbound 131 is closed. Also, the off-ramp from southbound 131 to Pearl Street is closed. Same project, same schedule. Expected to continue until 3 p.m. Friday. Also, southeast Grand Rapids Eastern Avenue is closed both ways at Burton Street. Cloudy today, showers and storms possible, a high near 80. Tonight, cloudy, a low in the mid-60s. Gradually clearing tomorrow, a small chance of rain, a high in the low 80s. Tomorrow night, partly cloudy, slight chance of precipitation, a low in the upper 60s. Sunny Saturday, a shower or storm possible, a high in the low 80s.
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2: The remains of people kidnapped from Africa during the transatlantic slave trade reveal new details about their origins. 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
4: Good morning, I'm Leila Faldin. An Italian woman went to check her lotto ticket at the store and was told it was non-payable. She thought that meant she lost, so she threw it away, but it just meant she won so much money, the store couldn't pay it out. When she realized, she called up local sanitation workers for help. They spent 2 days digging through trash and found it. She's on the hook for the cost of the search, but her million-euro prize should be more than enough to cover it. It's Morning Edition.
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6: This is Morning Edition from NPR News. I'm Michelle Martin.
4: And I'm Leila Faudel. Weeds can be the bane of a farmer's existence, so many use herbicides to control them. Drift from one of those chemicals is raising concerns. For years, dicamba has been part of a legal fight that brought new regulations, but no end to the controversy. Harvest Public Media's Will Bauer reports.
7: On Kevin Johnson's farm in eastern Illinois near the Indiana border, weeds can be a really big issue. He and his family grow corn and soybeans, and they care a lot about the soil. Instead of tilling the field to kill the weeds, Johnson relies on a mixture of herbicides, including dicamba.
8: We have to have every tool in the toolbox. Weeds are not getting easier to kill.
7: Dicamba is a potent weed killer that many farmers have used since the 1960s. Agrochemical companies like Bayer, Syngenta, and BASF all produce it. The herbicide is so powerful that it can kill more than weeds, like grapes, tomatoes, even some trees. Soybeans and cotton that have not been genetically modified are also at risk. Aaron Hager, a weed science professor at the University of Illinois, says using dicamba can be a contentious topic, even among farmers, because after it's sprayed above a certain temperature, it can vaporize and travel for miles.
9: The dicamba mindset among end users or non-end users was like the 2016 presidential election. You were in one camp or the other, and if you weren't in my camp, you were wrong.
7: In 2024, a federal court banned three dicamba-based weed killers for the second time and determined the Environmental Protection Agency broke the law when it allowed their use. Now the EPA has reapproved dicamba for use on two specific genetically modified crops, cotton and soybeans. An agency calls the new regulations the strongest ever. For example, they don't allow dicamba to be sprayed if it's hotter than 95 degrees. The idea being, the hotter the temperature, the greater the risk of dicamba vaporizing and drifting. In statements, dicamba manufacturers praised the decision, which allowed its continued use. They said following the new rules is something they take seriously. Environmental advocates panda decision. Kim Ertpitcher is the director of ecological health for Prairie Rivers Network, a conservation nonprofit, and has been documenting drift damage for several years.
10: Once you see it, you can't unsee it.
7: She says dicamba stresses trees and even kills others. In a public park about an hour from St. Louis, Ertpitcher points out that the leaves on the bur oak trees are curled and cupped around the edges.
10: They're also just misshapen. You can see that even some of the tips are folded and some of them are severely stunted.
7: And Ertpitcher doesn't expect these new EPA rules, or labels as they're known, to break the cycle.
10: Over and over, the courts have dealt with this issue. And we've had extremely technical, long labels to follow, and it's still causing injury, and it's really frustrating to see it come back.
7: Back on the farm in eastern Illinois, Johnson says he's sympathetic to those with concerns about dicamba. He and his neighbors plant dicamba-resistant soybeans in adjacent fields to avoid drift problems. To him, the key comes down to communication.
8: I think we're getting better to that, but up until that point, I don't think everybody was having a conversation. We wave at each other, stuff like that. But you gotta have those conversations.
7: Johnson says he wishes there was a better chemical to use, but for now they have to work with what they have. However, a farmers' coalition and others are still trying to prevent the use of dicamba. They filed another lawsuit against the EPA earlier this year. For NPR News, I'm Will Bauer in Vermilion County, Illinois.
4: 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I'm Leila Faldin.
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0: And I'm Phil Dawson in the WGVU newsroom, 70 degrees in Grand Rapids, 68 degrees in Holland, and 64 degrees in Muskegon. After 35 years helping Grand Valley State University engineering students design and make small boats that float, WGVU's David Limbaugh reports the founder of the annual Wooden Shoe Regatta is retiring.
11: I think in 35 years of doing this, and probably close to 2,000 boats, I've never seen the same boat twice.
12: Grand Valley State University Professor of Engineering Shirley Fleischman started the Wooden Shoe Regatta as a fluid mechanics lab for juniors, majoring in mechanical engineering. Students design and build their own small wooden sailboats, racing them across a shallow water tank powered by six fans. Senior Nick Clarence says it's a fun way for the students to celebrate their accomplishments.
13: It's about celebrating the work that you put into something, because every person here put in loads and loads of work, and whether it ended up working or not, it's still fun to celebrate it.
12: Points are awarded for style and speed, with winners receiving a wooden shoe hand-painted by Fleischman. As she prepares for retirement, she says she hopes the students feel a sense of camaraderie and accomplishment as the annual regatta continues without her.
11: It will continue, and I have promised to keep on painting the shoes as well.
12: When the regatta first launched in 1990, there were only six participants. This year, nearly 70 students competed. I'm David Limbaugh.
0: The on-ramp from Pearl Street to southbound 131 is closed in Grand Rapids. Also, the off-ramp from southbound 131 to Pearl Street is closed. Same project, and that's scheduled to continue until 3 p.m. on Friday. Cloudy today, showers and storms possible, a high near 80. Tonight, cloudy, a low in the mid-60s. Gradually clearing tomorrow, a small chance of rain, a high in the low 80s. Tomorrow night, partly cloudy, slight chance of precipitation, a low in the upper 60s. Sunny Saturday, a shower or storm possible, high in the low 80s. Partly sunny Sunday, high in the low 80s.
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15: From Marketplace in New York, I'm Kimberly Adams. Credit cards are becoming more accessible. According to new research out today from the credit bureau TransUnion, the number of cards issued went up nearly 12% in the first quarter from the same time a year ago. One area of growth is subprime borrowers, that is, people with less than stellar credit. Marketplace's Stephanie Hughes has more.
16: In years past, lenders were not so keen to give credit cards to people with poor credit histories, says Michelle Ranieri, vice president of research and consulting at TransUnion. So this expansion of credit to them is new.
17: Now we're seeing that even people who have a 550 credit score, which is pretty low, are getting credit cards.
16: Ranieri says lenders are putting relatively low limits on what those subprime borrowers can spend on their new credit cards, say around $500. But that's still useful at a time when prices for everyday things are going up.
17: the costs are just higher. And so that extension of credit, I think, reflects that they're needing this for their cash flow in order to get through the month.
18: Gas is now over $4 a gallon, so the money has to come from somewhere.
16: Aaron Klein's a senior fellow in economic studies at the Brookings Institution. He says this need for funds also creates an opportunity for credit card issuers.
18: They think they can make money. They're charging high interest rates. There are a lot of fees. They think it's profitable.
16: Klein says the fact that subprime borrowers are turning more to credit cards shows the broader economy isn't working that well for lower income people. Life is more expensive, and they are not getting paid enough to keep up. I'm Stephanie Hughes from Marketplace.
15: Let's do the numbers. The FTSE in London is up 0.2%. Dow, S&P, and NASDAQ futures are mixed in the negative 0.5 to positive 0.2% range, with the Dow future up 121 points. The 10-year Treasury yield is up at 4.63%. And there are multiple reports the U.S. and Iran may be closing in on a deal to reopen the Strait of Hormuz. Brent crude is trading up 1% at $80.30 a barrel.
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15: We've been reporting a lot on the rural healthcare crisis around the country, and later today, our community in rural Maine will likely learn whether its local hospital will close labor and delivery services. Maine Health, the state's largest health system, has proposed closing the birthing unit at Lincoln Hospital in Damariscotta in the state's Midcoast region. It would be the fifth rural Maine hospital to stop delivering babies in the last 2 years and the 12th in a decade. But the community is fighting hard to keep it open. Marketplace's Samantha Fields reports from Maine.
20: It only takes Cecilia Ackerman 15 minutes to get to Lincoln Hospital from her house, which is particularly convenient now that she's in her third trimester and has to go every 2 weeks.
21: How are you doing?
20: Good. Good. Ackerman is 39, and she's due to deliver her second baby here in October.
22: I'm lucky in that I'm still able to choose the hospital.
21: Let's get your blood pressure.
20: She could be one of the last patients who has the choice to deliver here. If Maine Health votes to close labor and delivery, the next closest hospital for her would be at least 40 minutes away.
22: I definitely would not want to be sitting in Route 1 traffic when there's like literally no other alternate route you can take.
20: In this part of Maine, lots of people live down long peninsulas where there's only one road in or out. Moira Rose Richards lives at the end of the Bristol Peninsula.
23: If Lincoln Hospital's labor and delivery unit closes, I would have to drive an hour south in active labor.
20: She did that with her first son 5 years ago.
23: He came out so quickly that the floor manager almost had to birth him, but she couldn't because his umbilical cord was wrapped around his neck a couple of times and we were losing his vitals really quickly.
20: They both made it, but it was scary. So when Richards got pregnant again, she decided to deliver at Lincoln, 20 minutes from her house, which was good because her second son came even faster.
23: It's unbelievable to even think about not having access to a local labor and delivery unit.
20: But that is increasingly the reality in much of Maine. Nearly half of all hospitals in the state now lack labor and delivery, and Lincoln could be next.
24: Nobody here, including myself, wants to close that labor and delivery unit.
20: Cindy Wade is president of Lincoln Hospital. She says none of the nearly dozen rural Maine hospitals that have closed labor and delivery in the last decade wanted to, but they all faced real challenges.
24: Some could not get nurses. Some had no OBGYN providers. Some it was straight up financials.
20: In Lincoln's case, Wade says the primary issue is they haven't been able to recruit OBGYNs. Valerie Donahue is a family doctor at the hospital who's certified in obstetrics, and she says that is true.
25: But I think we've done a really poor job of sort of advertising what it means to be a rural doctor.
20: Some of the things Maine Health says have made it hard to recruit have upsides in her experience, like being on call. Even though you have to be available more often here, it's a lot less busy and demanding than at a city hospital. And having fewer babies to deliver means you get more time with your patients.
25: I think it's a good thing. I think we get to develop more of a rapport with them, more of a relationship.
20: That and safety concerns is a big part of what motivated Moira Rose Richards and her friend Margaret Reynolds, another local mom, to help start a community coalition to protest the closure.
1: We're doing this because we love their hospital.
20: Hundreds of people have come out to town halls and rallies, thousands have signed a petition, and politicians on both sides of the aisle have voiced support. Reynolds says her hope is to keep labor and delivery open at Lincoln and raise money to create a center for maternal and infant health here.
1: This is not just about Maine. This is a trend that is happening countrywide. Why not make this the test case?
20: And she says instead of closing, try something new that could be a model for rural areas around the country. I'm Samantha Fields for Marketplace.
15: And in New York, I'm Kimberly Adams with the Marketplace Morning Report. 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
0: Patchy fog, mist, and drizzle are making some roads wet this morning. Also, on the on-ramp from Pearl Street to southbound 131 in Grand Rapids, that is closed. Also, the off-ramp from southbound 131 to Pearl Street is closed. The project is going on until 3 p.m. Friday. Southeast Grand Rapids, Eastern Avenue is closed both ways at Burton Street, and Burton is still closed between Eastern and Kalamazoo Avenue. It is now 7 o'clock.
4: Good morning. Progressive Abdullah Sayed eked out a primary victory for a Michigan Senate seat. What does he need to do to win it all in a state that voted for President Trump 2 years ago? We ask strategist David Axelrod on Morning Edition from NPR News. Ukraine doesn't have the air defenses to guard against Russia's airstrikes. I'm Leila Faldin.
5: And I'm Michelle Martin. Ukraine didn't shoot down any Russian missiles in a recent attack. Its president is calling for more American-made interceptors. Also, how Japan and South Korea are responding to a record heat wave. And actor Brescia Webb used to play a doctor on TV that helped her spot when her mom was having a stroke in real life. She mines that for laughs in her new stand-up special. It's Thursday, August 6th. Actor Leslie Odom Jr. turns 45 years old today. News is next.
4: Live from NPR News in Washington, I'm Windsor Johnston. Iran says it's close to an agreement that could allow commercial shipping to resume through the Strait of Hormuz. Officials say the proposed deal may not involve the United States and has not yet been finalized. Reporter Samir Hashmi has more from Dubai.
9: Iran says it's directly negotiating with Oman and it's not talking to the United States. However, we heard from President Trump earlier this week saying that the U.S. was in talks with Iran, and they were also discussing the reopening of the Strait of Hormuz. And he also threatened that this was Tehran's last chance for a deal, otherwise the U.S. would strike them again. And he also said yesterday that he expects the reopening of the Strait of Hormuz to be announced soon in the next few days. And the talks have made progress.
4: Samir Hashmi reporting. Roughly 350,000 Haitians living in the U.S. have been stripped of their temporary legal status. NPR's Adrian Florido reports they're now vulnerable to detention and deportation weeks after the Supreme Court sided with the Trump administration.
10: TPS allows people from certain countries to live and work in the U.S. because of dangerous conditions in their home countries. People from Haiti have benefited from TPS since 2010. But President Trump moved to terminate their temporary status, and in June, the Supreme Court said he could do so. That ruling has now taken effect. Haitians now face being deported to a country that even the Trump administration acknowledges is very dangerous. Armed gangs control much of Haiti. Many of the 350,000 Haitians affected have U.S.-born children. The administration is urging Haitians to self-deport and warning that it will come for them if they don't. Adrian Florido, NPR News.
6: Voters in Tennessee are heading to the polls today to choose their candidates for November. The primary follows a new round of redistricting after a Supreme Court ruling weakened the Voting Rights Act. Mariana Bacayao of member station WPLN reports from Nashville.
7: In a city just south of Nashville, voters are casting ballots in Tennessee's newly redrawn 9th Congressional District. That district used to only consist of Memphis. Now it stretches some 250 miles to the middle of the state. Walter Owens is a military veteran who grew up attending segregated schools. He calls the redistricting un-American.
8: Everyone should have the right to voice their opinions. I don't think anything should be done that excludes anyone from being able to have representation.
7: Because, Owen says, he remembers a time before it. Republicans say that redistricting along partisan lines has always been a part of politics. For NPR News, I'm Mariana Bacayao in Nashville.
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0: 4 minutes past seven. I'm Phil Dawson in the WGVU newsroom. It's 70 degrees in Grand Rapids, 68 degrees in Holland, and 64 degrees in Muskegon. After reviewing some of the requests and the questions on this week's primary ballot, WGVU's David Limbaugh reports Kent and Muskegon County voters supported most millage requests and renewals.
12: In Kent County, Cascade Township voters narrowly approved changes to the township's zoning code. Officials there will reinstate codes despite pushback from many residents who said the new regulations unfairly restricted property owners. Voters in Grand Rapids approved the school district's sinking fund proposal, allowing the district to pay for building maintenance, infrastructure, and tech improvements over the next 10 years. In Sparta, voters approved a millage allowing the fire department to purchase new equipment and improve its fire station. Ada Township voters approved a millage increasing parks and recreation funding. Voters in Plainfield Township said yes to a 10-year property tax renewal funding construction and maintenance of paved recreation trails. And in Muskegon County, Fruitport Charter Township voters approved two public safety millage renewal requests, while voters in both Grant and Reith's Puffer Public Schools approved operating millage renewals. I'm David Limbaugh.
0: Property owners in Kalamazoo County will pay higher taxes to fund child care. Voters approved a half-mill tax that Yes for Families manager Jen Stroven says will support expansion of early child care options.
13: It's going to help families, help lower costs for families for child care and make it more accessible. And it's also going to help increase the wage of child care professionals who so desperately need it.
0: Stroven says the county will collect the child care fund for at least the next 8 years. To expand, remodel, and maintain the Kent County Jail, the Board of Commissioners is asking voters to approve a property tax increase in the November election. It would raise an additional $9 million a year on top of the $28 million the county already appropriates for the jail, a 34% increase. Undersheriff Brian Muir says the money will renovate and equip buildings in the complex, some more than 50 years old.
26: What we're looking for is an expansion of our facilities to better treat the people that are in custody and care.
0: Five commissioners voted against requesting the millage increase. Some said more time is needed to consider the impact on taxpayers and explore other alternatives. Now that he is the Michigan Democratic Party's candidate for U.S. Senate, Abdul El-Sayed says he's focused on defeating Republican Mike Rogers in the November election. He says Rogers is trying to inflame anti-Muslim sentiment by often referring to him by his full name.
27: You know, they think they want to use my whole name against me. Mike, listen, man, if you can't say the name, it's Abdurrahman, keep the name out your damn mouth. Yeah. I'll be happy to give you lessons.
0: Rogers, who ran for the U.S. Senate 2 years ago and lost to Democrat Alyssa Slotkin, is endorsed by Donald Trump. Cloudy today, showers and storms possible, a high near 80. Tonight, cloudy, a low in the mid-60s. Gradually clearing tomorrow, a small chance of rain, a high in the low 80s. Tomorrow night, partly cloudy, slight chance of precipitation, a low in the upper 60s. Sunny Saturday, shower or storm possible, a high in the low 80s. Saturday night, clear, a low in the low 60s.
14: It's Morning Edition from NPR News. I'm Michelle Martin.
16: And I'm Leila Fadel. A pivotal race for an open Senate seat in Michigan is now fully underway.
14: Progressives are celebrating the narrow primary victory of Abdul El-Sayed, a former public health official who campaigned on Medicare for All. In a few minutes, we'll ask former President Barack Obama's chief strategist how he would advise El-Sayed. But first, a preview of what lies ahead as the Michigan Democrat prepares to face former Republican Congressman Mike Rogers.
16: Colin Jackson of the Michigan Public Radio Network joins us to discuss what's next now that the primary election is over. Good morning, Colin.
17: Good morning.
16: So let's start with why this race is so competitive. Michigan is a swing state. What does that mean for the Senate race?
17: You know, well, President Trump won Michigan in 2024, but a Republican hasn't won a U.S. Senate race here since the 90s. You have Democratic strongholds in Southeast Michigan, you know, think Detroit or Ann Arbor, and pockets around college towns and population centers like Grand Rapids and Lansing. But West Michigan, Northern Michigan, you know, minus a few places here and there, are generally redder. And to borrow a term, El-Sayed will have to lose by less in those rural areas to win the state.
16: Tell us how El-Sayed will try to go about doing that.
17: During the primary, El-Sayed pushed a populist platform that he often boiled down to, you know, three slogans: money out of politics, Medicare for all, and money in your pocket. He built a younger coalition campaigning alongside Bernie Sanders, Alexandria Ocasio-Cortez, and other progressive voices. And he beat Congresswoman Haley Stevens, a moderate, in the primary. And, you know, she relied on a traditional coalition of Black, working class, and Jewish voters. Now El-Sayed is going to have to appeal to those voters. You know, he's already calling for Democrats to unite behind him to defeat Mike Rogers. He said that to Michelle yesterday on your show.
18: We also know that what unites us is way bigger than what divides us. We know that Trumpism has been just a colossal failure. We know that to defeat Trumpism, we're going to have to defeat Trump's handpicked candidate for U.S. Senate.
16: What messaging are we hearing from Mike Rogers, the Republican?
17: Mike Rogers is an establishment Republican with a long track record in office, but he can also appeal to the MAGA base. And Rogers is already trying to paint El-Sayed, who is Muslim, as a communist and an extremist. You know, Rogers' reaction statement to the win included some dog whistles referencing terrorism and baselessly linking El-Sayed to the Muslim Brotherhood. You know, El-Sayed, who is the son of Egyptian immigrants, you know, he said he's dealt with this his whole life, and he considers it baseless fear-mongering.
19: We need a senator to fight for these jobs, to fight for these defense industrial-based jobs. I'm the only guy in the race that actually worked on a car assembly line, Chrysler LeBaron convertible. Who doesn't want one of those? I will tell you that we're feeling pretty good about where we're going.
17: El-Sayed does have the UAW endorsement, but blue-collar workers are still pretty much a big factor here.
16: Okay, so a lot of fear-mongering around El-Sayed's faith. What are some of the main challenges for each campaign to win in November?
17: Rogers will have to balance appealing to MAGA Republicans while also not turning off the independents who are largely against Trump here. Meanwhile, El-Sayed is going to need to bring in people that he may have turned off back to his side. You know, think some Oakland County Jewish voters in Metro Detroit who have issues with his criticism of Israel. There's establishment voters and moderate Dems who do think he's too extreme. And he'll also need to contend with the big fundraising gap. In the primary race, AIPAC and other outside groups spent over $60 million against him. Republican groups are pledging a lot of money against him, too. And AIPAC says it's committed to keeping El-Sayed out of office.
16: That's Michigan Public Radio Network's Colin Jackson in Detroit. Thank you, Colin.
17: Thank you.
14: We're going to talk more about this with a political advisor to another candidate that some considered a long shot. David Axelrod was a senior advisor to former President Barack Obama and the chief strategist for both of Obama's presidential campaigns. Good morning, Mr. Axelrod. Welcome back.
21: Good morning.
14: So let's start with Michigan. On Wednesday's All Things Considered, Senator Bernie Sanders, the independent from Vermont, that you might call him the elder statesman of the progressive movement, had this to say about El-Sayed's primary win.
22: This is the most extraordinary victory in modern American politics. He took on everybody and over $60 million that he won by one vote would have been an extraordinary victory.
14: Okay, so let's account for some election night adrenaline spillover, okay? But was
21: that
14: it
21: what
14: as
21: adrenaline
14: a,
21: sounds like? I don't know.
14: Was it as extraordinary as Senator Sanders says?
21: Yes. No, I don't think it was the most extraordinary victory in history and so on, but it was a very, very impressive one in the sense that he was outspent vastly in that race. It may be a commentary on the limits of money in politics, but he survived that But it was a lot closer than the polls suggested, and I think that he expected. And I, Michelle, think there is virtue in that. There's value in that, because one thing that I think El Sayed needs, he's incredibly talented as a candidate. He's passionate about issues. But he is very sure of himself in ways that can be off-putting. And I think there was a humbling element to this for both factions of the Democratic Party. They need each other. He did extraordinarily well with, highly educated voters and with young people, but among rural voters, among African American voters, not so much. And that they're supposed, when you're talking about a working class movement, you got to bring the working class along with you.
1: I'm wondering if you see any comparison to Obama, in the sense that Obama's opponents tried to tie his name and his background to radical politics, similar to what Republicans are already doing with El Sayed. Do you see any similarities there that perhaps El Sayed could learn from?
21: Well, for sure. I mean, there are similarities. I mean, the difference is that Barack Obama was very much a center-left politician, and he focused on the issues that unified the largest number of people, basic bread and butter issues that people were concerned about, and of course at that time the war in Iraq. He did wage war on conventional politics in Washington of both parties, and in that sense there's a similarity. But What El Sayed needs to do is focus on that, on the putting money in people's pockets element of his triad there, because that's what is motivating people very much today. I mean, the cost of things is what's motivating.
1: But you don't think he's doing that?
21: I mean, Trump is motivating people.
1: But he's El Sayed is emphasizing protecting health care. He is a doctor, strengthening unions, clean air, clean water. You don't think he's doing that, or do you feel that that part of his message has been subsumed by messaging on ICE and Gaza and so forth? Do you think he's doing that yet?
21: This whole DSA question, he's not a member of the DSA. He takes issue with some of their positions. You know, he does believe that we need, he has stated in the past that we ought to divert some of the police money to other social service kinds of efforts. But he doesn't think that you should abolish police. He doesn't believe that we don't need any prisons. He doesn't believe in open borders. He doesn't believe. So, he needs to separate himself out and focus like a laser on those three things. And he needs to spend time in those communities and, listening as well as talking, and make people comfortable with him. And he needs to sort of shun some of that other stuff and make clearer the separation. You know, the danger here is these elections, midterm elections, are always about the incumbent president. And we have a very unpopular president, a 35% approval rating in the state of Michigan. What you don't want is for Mike Rogers, who has pledged his fidelity to Trump, to be able to create a distraction by using the DSA and Hassan Piker and some of the more radical elements of your coalition to change the subject.
1: His primary opponent, Congresswoman Haley Stevens, and it was a tough race. I mean, it was hard fought. Has already endorsed him and says she's going to work as hard as she can to see that he's elected. Is that important? Does that matter?
21: I thought it was important, and I think that symbolically it was important. I think that he needs to be embracing of that. He did welcome it, but I think he needs to more enthusiastically embrace the elements of the party that are now joining him. Look, there is legitimate doubt about establishment politics because people feel the system has failed them. But that doesn't mean you should push away everyone who wants to help. He needs them all now. And that's what a split primary does. A 50-50 primary says we need to bring more people into our coalition, and that should be the focus. And she is certainly an ambassador to some of those voters who didn't vote for him.
1: From what you've seen so far, is Mr. El-Sayed a skillful enough politician to navigate all the traps that are clearly coming his way, being tied, as you pointed out, to the Democratic Socialists that he doesn't necessarily support, allowing his ethnicity, his heritage to sort of be used against him? Has he demonstrated the political skill to navigate these traps?
21: I have no doubt that he has those skills. I think that, you know, there was in the 19th century, someone said about someone else, I wish I was sure of everything, of anything as he is of everything. I mean, there is that element to El-Sayed. He's a very, very self-assured guy, and you get a sense sometimes that he knows better than, or that he thinks he knows better. And so a little humility, I think, would be good for him. But I do think that he is an adroit politician, and he should make those adaptations. But put the focus on Trump, put the focus on the cost of things to people, put the focus on changes that are going to affect that.
1: Okay. That is Democratic strategist David Axelrod. David Axelrod, thanks so much for joining us once again.
21: Always good to be with you. Thank you.
1: This is NPR News.
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0: It's 719, 70 degrees in Grand Rapids, 68 degrees in Holland, and 64 degrees in Muskegon. Patchy fog, mist, and drizzle are making roads wet this morning. In Grand Rapids, northbound 131 between Market Avenue and Pearl Street in the S-curve, there is a crash on the left shoulder. South of Lowell at Aldenash Avenue at 96, a crash there, slowing traffic this morning. Also slow on the on-ramp from Pearl Street to southbound 131, where it is closed. And the off-ramp from southbound 131 to Pearl Street also closed until 3 o'clock tomorrow. Cloudy today, showers and storms possible, a high near 80. Tonight, cloudy, a low in the mid-60s. Gradually clearing tomorrow, a small chance of rain, a high in the low 80s. Tomorrow night, partly cloudy, slight chance of precipitation, a low in the upper 60s.
15: 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Her previous novel drew on the life of her father, Paul Watkins. 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
16: 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I'm Leila Fadel.
1: I'm Michelle Martin.
23: And I'm A. Martinez. Actor Brescia Webb fits the classic description of, you know, that woman in that show. Now, you might not know her name, but you might recognize the face. 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
24: Pops, those standardized tests are culturally biased.
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24: You're wrong.
23: Webb was also in the sitcoms Run the World and Marlon. She was in Hacks, and she played Dr. Laverne St. John on ER.
4: But what the hell was last night, huh?
6: Boring.
4: You don't want to see me? Fine. But you still have to teach me.
23: Risha Webb is also a comedian. Her latest stand-up special streams on Hulu and Disney Plus as part of the LOL Live comedy series.
7: My other girlfriend, she had a baby and she didn't have a nanny. She was over there just taking motherhood to the face. Poor thing. Walking around looking like Gollum from Lord of the Rings.
23: Now, you've had your heart set on being a performer since you were a little girl. I heard you once say that when you were a kid, you wanted to be inside of the television. What's it about performing that makes it something that you need to do, seemingly?
7: I mean, it's just a part of my nature. If I hear a song, I want to sing it full out. You know, if I see something, I want to do it all. You know, I used to watch music videos all the time, and I would get up and start learning the music, you know, the dances. That's just a natural thing for me. And then I wanted to do it in front of people. And so my parents just paid attention to that, and they just nurtured it.
8: When I was about 7 or 8 years old, I was really obsessed with Annie. Tomorrow, tomorrow. Like, I really loved Annie, you know? And it was crazy because they were bringing Annie back to Broadway. I was like, Mom, I really want to go. And they surprised me. And they said, we're going to get in the car, and we're going to go all the way to New York for your Annie audition. I was like, really? I walk in. And it was then where I realized that Annie's white.
23: Most parents might say, okay, well, let's give this a shot. And if it doesn't work, then all of us, you know, then you go, you know, you do something more realistic. That's what maybe more parents would probably say.
7: Of course, but my parents were artists at heart. You know, we went to church every Sunday. My dad was a gospel singer at church. My mom was a dancer. She toured Europe before she had me, you know, so they realized this was, of course we birthed this. Of course we will birth a creative being. So let's nurture it.
8: I was like, Mom, you don't look good. We should call 911 or call the doctor or something. So I run over to my phone. I call 911. And I'm like, 911, you need to get over here stat. My mother's having a stroke. Then finally, the paramedics run in. And they're like, ma'am, how did you know your mother was having a stroke? And I was like, I played a doctor on ER for 2 seasons. Instagram. They were like, no, man, we got to get your mom to the hospital. She's having a stroke. I was like, yes, exactly. Call the CDC on the CRT.
23: That might be one of the most Hollywood stories I've ever heard, you know, in a comedy special. That is so Hollywood.
7: That's really what happened. And so in that moment, you know, of chaos and, you know, anxiety and fear, I can look back and find the levity and find a joke there and make it real and hopefully help someone else to know, like, if you're going through some stuff, maybe there's some things you can laugh about after.
23: I've always wondered, Risha, for an actor who plays, like, you know, a doctor or a lawyer on TV, how much of the character skill set rubs off into real life?
7: Well, it does. I remember scenes sometimes. I remember things in the oddest times, you know, and it does rub off, you know. I put on the thing and I talk the talk, and sometimes it sticks with you, and it did in the right time, you know?
23: One of the things you get into in your comedy showcase is being a mom. You got married 3 years ago. Your husband was a single dad, which made you an instant mom. Then a year later, you gave birth to a daughter. One of the things that really made me just bust out laughing is when you told your stepdaughter to call you Brisha, but then your other daughter, the one you gave birth to, started calling you Brisha before she even called you mama.
8: You know, one time she came in my room and she looked up at me and her eyes were so beautiful. And I was like looking at her and she went, I said, ooh, are you about to say it? You can say it. And she said, Brisha.
7: Isn't that a whoopsie? You know, I thought I was being progressive and this thing just slapped me in the face. I was quite embarrassed in the moment. And she's up there going, Brisha, can you pass me this? Brisha, go get me this. I'm like, girl, no.
23: Called your mama since?
7: Oh, now I'm mama.
23: Now you're mama? Okay,
7: yeah, but thanks to my bonus daughter, thanks to her, we had to have a conversation. I was like, I'm going to need you to help me out. Yeah. And she did.
23: What's the biggest difference, would you say, between doing stand-up and getting up on in front of a camera and doing some acting?
7: I mean, well, stand-up is full of surprises. You know, you never know what you're going to get. It's a box of chocolates. You know, you get up on stage, you don't know how the audience is going to be. It keeps you on your toes, you know. With acting, there's a blueprint. There's a set. There's a stage. You know, there's the script, you know.
6: Other actors.
7: The actors that you, yeah, you know. So you kind of know where you're going. With stand-up, you could be in the middle of a set and change directions. You might come up with a plan, and then something happens, and it inspires you to go another direction. It's like you're using all of your senses at one time. You know, it's kind of an outer body experience, you know, because you have to be looking at the audience and making sure they're tuned in. It definitely gives you what you give it, you know, and acting is equally as difficult because it can surprise you in the same way, but at least you have somebody driving the car. And stand up, you driving a car and you got a whole bunch of things you got to get out the way. Like, you know, you got stoplights, you got green lights, you got the crazy person, the passenger walking down the street. You know, you got all kinds of stuff going on.
6: Bresha Webb's Comedy Showcase on LOL Live is streaming on Hulu. Bresha, thank you very much.
7: Thank you. This was so fun.
6: And a note that Disney Plus and Hulu are financial supporters of NPR. This is NPR News.
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0: In the WGVU newsroom, I'm Phil Dawson. Some county commissioners say more money is needed to operate the Kent County Jail. In November, they're asking voters to approve a property tax increase that provides an additional $9 million a year. Although not all commissioners agree with the request.
10: $9 million is not a small amount for us to ask our community for.
0: And Commissioner Chris Pakla does not think the county commission has spent enough time considering the property tax increase, asking voters to provide more money for the Kent County Jail.
10: For me, this process feels rushed.
0: Janet Zahn is one of several residents at the last meeting who told the board they feel the same.
11: What alternatives have been considered? We don't have faith in just handing money over without an explanation.
0: The request renews the millage that now provides $28 million a year for the jail and adds an additional $9 million for the next 20 years. Undersheriff Brian Muir says the additional money will remodel and equip buildings in the complex, some more than 50 years old.
12: What we're looking for is an expansion of our facilities to better treat the people that are in custody and care.
0: Commissioner Dave Hildebrand says he saw some of the problems during a recent jail tour.
13: The conditions were deplorable. I was shocked.
0: The current millage does not expire for 2 years, so if the November request fails, the county has several more elections to possibly ask voters again. Commissioner Max Kallman.
18: Gives the voters the chance to decide for themselves. I do not think we should just raise people's taxes.
0: Democrat Abdul El-Sayed says his grassroots approach, knocking on doors and meeting voters in basements and churches, helped propel him to a narrow victory over Haley Stevens in the Democratic U.S. Senate primary on Tuesday.
26: We were in living rooms in Lansing, VFW halls in Escanaba, basements in Grand Rapids, churches in Detroit. I got to meet so many of you, Michigan, so many. And you shared both what caused pain, but also what brought purpose.
0: El-Sayed won, even though corporate and pro-Israel political action committees spent $60 million to buy attack ads and commercials supporting his opponent, Haley Stevens. He faces Republican Mike Rogers in the November election. Knocking on doors and finding ways to connect with voters also helped a challenger defeat a well-known Kent County Democrat in Michigan's 29th Senate District. WGVU's Dee Morse reports the outcome was not even close.
27: East Grand Rapids City Commissioner Abby Groff Blazak pulled off an upset in the Democratic primary race for Michigan's 29th Senate District. Groff Blazak won 54% of the vote, besting State Representative Phil Skaggs, who took 30%, and Kent County Commissioner Ivan Diaz at 17%. Groff Blazak is a community organizer, current East Grand Rapids City Commissioner, and Grand Rapids Community College instructor. She defeated Skaggs despite his long political resume as a former union leader, county commissioner, and current state representative who previously chaired the Kent County Democratic Party. Grof Blazak credits her win to a strong ground game of connecting on a personal level.
2: You know, we knocked over 17,000 doors over the last 6 months, thousands of phone calls, postcards, et cetera, and just looking for any avenue where we could connect with people and hear from them.
27: The 29th State Senate District covers southern Kent County, including parts of Grand Rapids, East Grand Rapids, Kentwood, Wyoming, and Granville. Grand Rapids Democrat Winnie Brinks is vacating the seat due to term limits. Grof Blazak will face Republican Brady Middleton in the November general election. I'm Dee Morrison.
0: Whether they have children or not, property owners in Kalamazoo County will pay higher taxes to fund child care. Voters approved a half mill tax. Jen Stroven with the Yes for Families campaign says will lower costs, increase wages, and make child care available where parents have few options.
3: And that means one family in four. If you have a baby or a toddler, you can't find child care. It's inaccessible to you. You can stay on a waiting list up to 18 months.
0: Kalamazoo County will collect the child care millage at least until 2034. In Grand Rapids, northbound 131 between Market Avenue and Pearl Street in the S-curve, there's a crash on the left shoulder, also south of Lowell. Watch out for the crash at Aldenash Avenue at 96. The on-ramp from Pearl Street to southbound 131 in Grand Rapids is closed. Also, the off-ramp from southbound 131 to Pearl is closed. That's until 3 o'clock tomorrow. In the weather forecast, cloudy today, showers and storms possible, a high near 80. Tonight, cloudy, low in the mid-60s. Gradually clearing tomorrow, a small chance of rain, high in the low 80s. Tomorrow night, partly cloudy, a slight chance of precipitation, low in the upper 60s. Sunny Saturday, a shower or storm possible, a high in the low 80s. Saturday night, clear, low in the low 60s. Partly sunny Sunday, chance of showers and storms, a high in the low 80s.
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16: 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I'm Leila Fadel.
1: And I'm Michelle Martin. Ukraine needs more interceptor missiles. That's the message from Ukrainian President Volodymyr Zelensky after Russia launched an attack on Ukraine's capital this week and Ukraine was not able to shoot down any of its missiles. Zelensky met with defense officials on Wednesday after he said Ukraine's supply of air defense missiles has fallen by two-thirds in the first half of this year when compared to last year. Let's ask Oleksandr Mereshko how Ukraine is dealing with this. He's a member of Ukraine's parliament and the chairman of its committee on foreign policy. He joins us from Kyiv, Ukraine's capital. Welcome. Thank you so much for joining us.
5: Thank you for having me.
1: What was it like last night? Tough night?
5: The previous night was really terrible. And for example, I live in the downtown of Kyiv and I have two small kids. I had to take them to the room, which supposedly to be looks more safe, you know. And this bombardment barrage started at around midnight and continued to till the morning. So it was very loud, you know, but it happens virtually each day, each night in Kyiv, in other cities.
1: Now, you're obviously a member of government. Do you think most of the public is aware of the issue with its air defense missiles having been used, while the stockpile is as low as it is? Do you think most people know this?
5: Yes, absolutely, because, you know, we care about our lives. We understand that we are dependent on these interceptor missiles because, unfortunately, we cannot counter, we cannot repel Russian ballistic missiles. Mm-hmm. And it's a matter of life and death for our civilian population. Of course, everyone knows about this.
1: And what about Ukraine's defense against drones or other kinds of weapons?
5: Around 90% of Russian drones and also Iranian drones, of course, are being intercepted, even more than 90%. So we have managed to develop a very effective system against drones, but ballistic missiles remain the major issue.
1: Your country has asked in particular for more U.S.-made Patriot interceptors. President Trump seems to have walked back a promise to give Ukraine the licenses to build its own Patriot missile systems. Do you have any idea why that happened?
5: Well, it's hard to say. To me, honestly, it looks strange because you represent the biggest democracy, and you know your word matters a lot. And if you made a promise, you're supposed to follow through. Otherwise, you undermine credibility, or you as a president and your country. And when President Trump has backtracked on his promise, to me, it looked, I don't understand this, honestly.
1: Mm. But other countries in Europe also have stockpiles of Patriot missiles. If you're unable to get the technology from the U.S., is there any opportunity to get more missiles from European allies?
5: The biggest supplier in this regard remains the United States. Yes, but we get some help from our European allies. We have even formed a special so-called anti-ballistic coalition. Germany and Poland have provided their missiles, but they themselves lack them. They need more also.
1: Forgive me, it's a difficult question, but do you think that this is a matter of the United States being concerned about its own stockpiles because of this war with Iran, which has lasted much longer than the president seems to have thought that it would? Or do you think that this is, in fact, a tactic to pressure Ukraine?

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1: Minister, I hope that he will be reinstated, but I'm not sure about that.
2: Before we let you go, we have about 40 seconds left here. Can Ukraine promise its people it can defend the skies?
1: Well, we would like our allies to help to close the sky. We continue to push for this. Yeah, but we're doing everything what we can under the circumstances.
2: That was Oleksandr Mareshko. He's a member of Ukraine's parliament. Mr. Mareshko, thank you so much for your time.
1: Thank you. Thank you.
3: Now to East Asia, where many countries are sweltering under record temperatures. The heat is especially risky for rapidly aging societies in South Korea and Japan. Governments there treat heat waves as natural disasters and are mobilizing resources to beat the heat. NPR's Anthony Kuhn reports from Seoul.
4: A deafening crescendo of cicadas cuts through the midday heat. Over the weekend, the mercury hit 108 degrees in the city of Yangsan, the hottest in over a century of weather records in South Korea. 21 people have died from heat-related illnesses in South Korea. In Japan, the heat wave complicated the response to an earthquake that killed 38 people and displaced thousands in Kumamoto Prefecture. In Seoul, residents dabble their feet in Cheonggyecheon, a natural stream that the city turned into a downtown park. 7-year-old Summer Han is back from Seattle to visit family.
5: Me and my grandma, it's so hot, so we only keep inside. It's so hot.
4: Summer's mother, Mi Jin Jong, says she's concerned about her parents.
6: 너무너무 걱정이 되고 이 에어 컨디셔너 바람 같은 게 사실
7: I am extremely worried because the air conditioning is hard for them to endure in small enclosed Korean homes. So even if it's hot, we try to find a place like Cheonggyecheon or a valley stream to dip our feet in.
4: Heat waves claim far more lives every year in South Korea and Japan than other natural disasters. Most of the victims are elderly. President Lee Jae-myung told his aides that the government must quickly adapt to the new normal and protect citizens' lives.
8: 지금은 사실상 국가적인 기후 재난 상황입니다.
4: We are effectively facing a national climate disaster, he said. We must respond with greater urgency than ever before, maximizing the level, scope, and speed of our policy responses. That includes everything from ensuring water and power supplies to checking up on elderly residents. Back at the stream, Mi Jin Chong says she uses some of the same tricks to keep her kids cool that her parents used on her.
6: 좀 신기하다라고 생각을 하는 게 그 올드 피플들의 약간 방법들이
7: I find it fascinating that some of the old ways still apply to our modern society. My back feels cool after eating something like mango shaved ice, and the kids say, ah, I feel like my head just froze.
4: Anthony Kuhn, NPR News, Seoul.

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3: 743, 70 degrees in Grand Rapids, 68 degrees in Holland, and 64 degrees in Muskegon. Mist and drizzle are making some roads wet and slippery this morning. In Granville, eastbound 196 between 28th Street and Market Avenue at the Wyoming-Chicago Drive off-ramp, there's a crash there and traffic is backed up to 28th, 2.5 miles. South of Lowell, watch out for the crash at Alden-Nash Avenue at 96. That's slowing traffic this morning. Cloudy today, showers and storms possible, a high near 80. Tonight, cloudy, a low in the mid-60s.

0: Gradually clearing tomorrow, a small chance of rain, a high in the low 80s. Tomorrow night, partly cloudy, slight chance of precipitation, a low in the upper 60s. Sunny Saturday, a shower or storm possible, a high in the low 80s.
1: The Trump administration is making it harder for people fleeing persecution to claim asylum in the U.S. We'll look at the state of asylum next time on Here and Now.
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3: Good morning, I'm Michelle Martin with news about a note. An organ in eastern Germany changed chords on Wednesday, adding an eighth note to the seven it had been playing. A single note is news because the organ is playing composer John Cage's organ squared as slow as possible. One of his only instructions was to play it as slowly as possible. This version will take nearly 700 years. It's been going since 2001, and NPR has been covering it almost as long. You'll never hear the end of it. It's Morning Edition.
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5: 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I'm Leila Fadel.
3: And I'm Michelle Martin. Followers of the Grateful Dead call this week the Days Between, that is, the days between the anniversaries of the birth and death of guitarist Jerry Garcia. Musicians who have played with or followed in the footsteps of the Grateful Dead are among the many who observe. As part of a series from NPR Music about the Dead's legacy, Felix Contreras spoke with some of them.
6: Some people are born deadheads and some have to find their way to the band. On paper, you'd assume that Jim James would be the lifelong sort of fan. His band, My Morning Jacket, is known for a quirky, twangy sound rooted in folk and sprinkled with psychedelia. Except for a long time, he hated the Grateful Dead. But his mind began to change when he started listening to the Dead's acoustic songs, like Candyman, which he covered on a massive 2016 tribute album to the band called Day of the Dead.
7: I think there's a beautiful bravery and freedom in the Dead, because sometimes they don't do a good job. Sometimes it's a mess. You're in bad notes and they're lost for a while, and then they find it again or whatever, you know, and that's life.
6: Jeff Tweedy's band Wilco also contributed a cover to that tribute album, a fiery early Dead jam called St. Stephen. They performed it with Dead guitarist Bob Weir. As a musician, Tweedy says he's fascinated by the idea that if you consider the band's individual parts, the whole of the Grateful Dead should not have worked.
7: It really is kind of a miracle, you know, that it would work, that a bass player not consistently interested in the root note would work with a guy that cut his teeth playing bluegrass and different types of music, and then a young kid that seems to know every chord voicing in the world.
6: Another miracle many have learned from, the Dead's improv skills. In 2018, Weir handpicked the veteran producer and musician Don Was to play bass in his trio called the Wolf Bros.
8: My first thought was, I'm going to take a master class from this fearless improviser, and I'm going to learn how to stop thinking so much, and I'm going to learn how to not be afraid to take a leap with things, and then I'm going to apply that to every aspect of my life.
6: Graham Lesh was literally born into the Grateful Dead life. His father was Phil Lesh, the band's founding bassist. His dad died in 2024, and Graham now plays the Dead songs with his own band. What Phil Lesh taught his son is a lesson that applies to anyone who plays the music of the Dead, whether you're on the front porch with your kids or on a stage in front of thousands.
9: My folks described the Grateful Dead as a big old oak tree. The roots were like the jazz and the blues, and the trunk is the band members, and the branches and the leaves are everyone inspired by them. That's what I am, all of us. And it'll grow and grow, and not every tree lives forever, but outlives all of us.
6: And so, the long, strange trip may indeed go on forever. Felix Contreras, NPR News.
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1: It's 7:49, 67 degrees now in Grand Rapids, 69 in Holland, and 66 degrees in Muskegon. After 35 years helping Grand Valley State University engineering students design and make small boats that float, WGVU's David Limbaugh reports the founder of the annual Wooden Shoe Regatta is retiring.
2: I think in 35 years of doing this, and probably close to 2,000 boats, I've never seen the same boat twice.
3: Grand Valley State University Professor of Engineering Shirley Fleischman started the Wooden Shoe Regatta as a fluid mechanics lab for juniors, majoring in mechanical engineering. Students design and build their own small wooden sailboats, racing them across a shallow water tank powered by six fans. Senior Nick Clarence says it's a fun way for the students to celebrate their accomplishments.
4: It's about celebrating the work that you put into something, because every person here put in loads and loads of work, and whether it ended up working or not, it's still fun to celebrate it.
3: Points are awarded for style and speed, with winners receiving a wooden shoe hand-painted by Fleischman. As she prepares for retirement, she says she hopes the students feel a sense of camaraderie and accomplishment as the annual regatta continues without her.
2: It will continue, and I have promised to keep on painting the shoes as well.
3: When the regatta first launched in 1990, there were only six participants. This year, nearly 70 students competed. I'm David Limbaugh.
1: In Granville, eastbound 196 between 28th Street and Market Avenue at the Chicago Drive off-ramp, there's a crash there that has traffic backed up to 28th Street, about 2.5 miles. Expect a 9-minute delay. South of Lowell, watch out for the crash at Alden Nash Avenue at 96. Cloudy today, showers and storms possible, a high near 80. Tonight, cloudy, a low in the mid-60s. Gradually clearing tomorrow, a small chance of rain, a high in the low 80s. Tomorrow night, partly cloudy, slight chance of precipitation, low in the upper 60s. Sunny Saturday, a shower or storm possible, a high in the low 80s.
0: This is Morning Edition from NPR News. I'm Michelle Martin.
5: And I'm Leila Fadel. Palestinian health authorities say the Israeli military has killed at least 260 Palestinian children since the ceasefire in Gaza last October. An independent UN commission concluded that Israel has been deliberately targeting Palestinian children in Gaza, the West Bank, and East Jerusalem, killing at least 20,000 children in the last 2.5 years. Israel denies it's targeting children.
6: We've interviewed witnesses, victims, and sometimes children in person. And we've got a wide array of sources. And we subject all of them to rigorous scientific analysis.
5: That's Srinivasan Murlidhar, the chair of the commission and one of India's most respected jurists. We reached him in Chennai, India. And as you continue listening, I do want to tell you that he and others describe in graphic detail the killing of children.
6: Israeli soldiers have themselves admitted on camera how for them it was like a game. And they were also vying with each other for more and more targets of children. One of them says how his commander complimented him when he killed a child, which is why we know that children were deliberately targeted.
5: The report is nearly 100 pages. The team verified cases of children targeted by precision weapons like quadcopters.
6: Quadcopters are basically a drone with four tiny blades. It's like any other drone, but it's more equipped with weapons. And it has a thermal imaging camera. So anyone operating the quadcopter can see on a screen if the target is an adult or a child. So we've got one recorded instance of a 10-day-old breastfeeding baby being shot through the head by a single bullet using a quadcopter. That is in one of the tents in Gaza. Mm-hmm. The breastfeeding mother is unharmed. There have been numerous other instances we've recorded where the child is accompanying the adult. The child is shot, the adult is unharmed.
5: Testimonies they collected from doctors who worked in Gaza are posted publicly online, including this from Dr. Mimi Syed, who leads an emergency department in Washington State. Here, she's describing treating children.
7: In almost all of the cases that I saw, witnesses said that they were shot by quadcopters outside playing by themselves. They were single shots to the head, to the neck, and to the abdomen. I saw that both times when I was in Gaza, and it's hard to say that these are not intentional.
5: And this from Dr. Tanya Hajj-Hassan, a pediatric intensive care doctor who practices in Philadelphia.
8: I even remember one mass casualty in 2025, where all we received was children.
5: The commission also gathered a series of public statements by Israeli politicians that seem to be encouraging the killing of Palestinian children. Here's far-right National Security Minister Itamar Ben-Gvir at a press conference in the spring of 2024. I appreciate him, he says, praising a soldier for killing a child Ben-Gvir referred to as a 12-year-old terrorist. And here's former Israeli parliament member Moshe Feiglin last year. Every child, every baby in Gaza is an enemy, he said on Israel's Channel 14. Here's Mirlodar again.
6: The team go over the same pieces of, you know, video clips and audio messages and these photographs over and over again because they don't want to be found making a mistake. We were anticipating the casual accusation that Israeli authorities make that this is a propaganda. And so they take that extra precaution of looking at that same video again and again, and it is very draining emotionally.
5: Israel has lambasted the report's findings and the commission as a sham. Among the accusations, the commission relied on unverified testimony. It has a bias against Israel and that it minimized Hamas's role in the harming of Palestinian children by operating in civilian areas. I put that to Mirlodar. Now, Israel has issued a rebuttal to your report, saying...
6: Yeah, it's an 18-page rebuttal. Yeah.
5: 18-page, they call your report a blood libel that is based on flawed methodology. How do you respond to that?
6: Israel instructs its citizens not to engage with the commission. It's a very specific instruction. They accuse this commission of relying entirely on evidence produced by Hamas. Now, I want to categorically deny this. We choose not to take on board submissions made to us by Hamas or Hamas-affiliated organizations. So we don't engage with them at all. Mm. We do metadata extraction, we do geolocation, we use satellite imagery. We never ever rely on any single source of evidence. And for this report, on top of all of this, we have Israeli soldiers who have themselves filmed their violent acts, spoken about it. We have all this evidence with us. So I'm very confident, whatever Israel might say, this report is based on solid evidence.
5: The Israeli government's 18-page rebuttal acknowledges its refusal to engage with the commission, calling it a principled position over what Israel sees as the commission's bias. Mirlodar also says the evidence they gathered bolsters the charge of genocide against Israel, the intentional destruction of a people in whole or in part. It's a charge that leading human rights organizations in and outside Israel have made, along with leading genocide scholars. Israel has repeatedly denied this accusation. The charge of genocide, that hinges on intent.
6: Yes.
5: What evidence is there of that?
6: Children constitute the social and biological continuity of a people. The deliberate targeting of children is to ensure that there is no continuity of the Palestinian people. And we have said that in so many words.
5: You've briefed leaders of lots of countries on these findings of this report. Are any of them suggesting that they might take action based on what you found?
6: They don't want to be committing themselves to any such statement formally to us.
5: Mm-hmm.
6: We've listed out 11 battalions, divisions and units of the Israeli Defense Forces and linked each of them to the particular incident of crimes against humanity, war crimes and genocide. There are many nationals of other countries who are serving on the Israeli Defense Forces.
5: As in dual nationals, Israeli and something else.
6: Yes, there are over 12,000 Americans serving on the Israeli Defense Forces, over 700 Australians, 6,000 French. Mm-hmm. About 17 country nationals are serving in the Israeli Defense Forces. And those countries, many of them are treaty ratifying members of several multilateral conventions. It could be the Universal Declaration of Human Rights. It could be the International Criminal Court. Now, these countries have an obligation in international human rights law. They first have to investigate their role. They should prosecute them and try them.
5: That was Srinivasan Mirlodar, chair of the Independent Commission of Inquiry on the Occupied Palestinian Territory. We offered interviews for this piece to the Israeli military and the Ministry of Foreign Affairs. Neither made anyone available in time for air. The ministry spokesman provided a previously released statement calling the report a propaganda piece. This is Morning Edition from NPR News. I'm Leila Fadel.
0: And I'm Michelle Martin.
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1: Sand Lake, southbound 131 after 22 Mile Road. There's a crash on the shoulder slowing traffic. Also in Grand Rapids, eastbound 196, the ramp to southbound 131 is closed. Also, the on-ramp from Pearl Street to southbound 131 is closed. And the off-ramp from southbound 131 to Pearl Street is closed. That work is going to continue until 3 p.m. tomorrow. And on southeast Grand Rapids, Eastern Avenue is closed both ways at Burton Street. It's 8 o'clock.
10: Good morning. President Trump has claimed several times that a deal to reopen the Strait of Hormuz is close. Now, Iran is saying it, too, but in a deal that's being negotiated directly with Oman. It's Morning Edition from NPR News. For the first time in a decade, voters prefer Democrats to Republicans on the economy. I'm Michelle Martin.
11: And I'm Leila Fadel. President Trump is touting his no tax on tips policy, but that doesn't mean as much to workers when their tips are down. Also, NPR's Brian Mann found that many medical professionals avoid treating people who suffer from addiction, even though addiction kills hundreds of thousands each year. And why Puerto Rico is about to start cutting running water to people's homes. It's Thursday, August 6th. On this day in 2012, NASA's Curiosity rover landed on Mars. The news is next.
12: Live from NPR News in Washington, I'm Windsor Johnston. The Senate Homeland Security Committee will vote today on whether to hold Dr. Anthony Fauci in contempt of Congress. Fauci declined to answer questions from lawmakers during a hearing last week on the government's response to the COVID-19 pandemic. NPR's Eric McDaniel reports.
13: Fauci invoked his Fifth Amendment right to avoid self-incrimination at last week's hearing. That infuriated Senator Rand Paul of Kentucky, who's long tried to prosecute him. Paul, a libertarian opposed to government mandates, is a longtime critic of Fauci's response to COVID-19.
14: You presented your recommendations not as judgments open to debate, but as dictates of science itself.
13: Contempt of Congress is the mechanism by which lawmakers can attempt to compel someone to cooperate with the legislative process or face potential criminal proceedings. It remains unclear whether the Justice Department will choose to pursue an investigation or charges for the 85-year-old Fauci, as it has for other former officials President Trump dislikes. Eric McDaniel, NPR News, Washington.
12: The battle for Michigan's open U.S. Senate seat is entering a new phase. After Tuesday's primaries, Democrat Abdul El-Sayed and Republican Mike Rogers are preparing for what's expected to be one of the nation's most competitive Senate races this fall. Colin Jackson of the Michigan Public Radio Network reports on what's ahead for both candidates.
15: Rogers will have to balance appealing to MAGA Republicans while also not turning off the independents who are largely against Trump here. Meanwhile, El-Sayed is going to need to bring in people that he may have turned off back to his side. You know, think some Oakland County Jewish voters in Metro Detroit who have issues with his criticism of Israel.
12: That's Colin Jackson of the Michigan Public Radio Network reporting. Diplomatic efforts to ease tensions between Israel and Lebanon are continuing despite a deadly flare-up along the border. Two Israeli soldiers were killed in southern Lebanon Tuesday. NPR's Itai Stern reports that's raising new questions about the durability of the U.S.-backed talks.
16: The Israeli military said the soldiers were killed when explosives planted by Hezbollah, which is not part of the talks, detonated during operations in southern Lebanon. Four other soldiers were seriously wounded. On Wednesday, Israel ordered evacuations in a village in southern Lebanon for the first time in weeks and carried out strikes. Lebanon's health ministry says one person was killed and 12 others were wounded. The fighting prompted U.S.-mediated talks between Israel and Lebanon to pause early on Tuesday. The negotiations are expected to resume today. A ceasefire between Israel and Lebanon took effect in late June, and it has largely held until the latest escalation. For NPR News, I'm Itai Stern in Tel Aviv.
12: On Wall Street, Dow futures are up 51 points. This is NPR News. in Washington.
17: 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Duck.ai. 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
1: 4 minutes past eight. I'm Phil Dawson in the WGVU newsroom. 67 degrees in Grand Rapids, 69 degrees in Holland, 66 in Muskegon. After reviewing some of the requests and questions on this week's primary ballot, WGVU's David Limbaugh reports Kent and Muskegon County voters supported most millage renewals and increases.
3: In Kent County, Cascade Township voters narrowly approved changes to the township's zoning code. Officials there will reinstate codes despite pushback from many residents who said the new regulations unfairly restricted property owners. Voters in Grand Rapids approved the school district's sinking fund proposal, allowing the district to pay for building maintenance, infrastructure, and tech improvements over the next 10 years. In Sparta, voters approved a millage allowing the fire department to purchase new equipment and improve its fire station. Ada Township voters approved a millage increasing parks and recreation funding. Voters in Plainfield Township said yes to a 10-year property tax renewal funding construction and maintenance of paved recreation trails. And in Muskegon County, Fruitport Charter Township voters approved two public safety millage renewal requests, while voters in both Grant and Reith's Puffer Public Schools approved operating millage renewals. I'm David Limbaugh.
1: Property owners in Kalamazoo County will pay higher taxes to fund child care. Voters approved a half-mill tax that Yes for Families manager Jen Stroven says will support expansion of early child care options.
18: It's going to help families, help lower costs for families for child care and make it more accessible. And it's also going to help increase the wage of child care professionals who so desperately need it.
1: Stroven says the county will collect the child care fund for at least the next 8 years. To expand, remodel, and maintain the Kent County Jail, the Board of Commissioners is asking voters to approve a property tax increase in the November election. It would raise an additional $9 million a year on top of the $28 million the county already appropriates for the jail, a 34% increase. Under Sheriff Brian Muir says the money will renovate and equip buildings in the complex, some more than 50 years old.
19: What we're looking for is an expansion of our facilities to better treat the people that are in custody and care.
1: Five commissioners voted against requesting the millage increase. Some said more time is needed to consider the impact on taxpayers and explore other alternatives. Now that he is the Michigan Democratic Party's candidate for U.S. Senate, Abdul El-Sayed says he is focused on defeating Republican Mike Rogers in the November election. He says Rogers is trying to inflame anti-Muslim sentiment by often referring to him by his full name.
20: You know, they think they want to use my whole name against me. Mike, listen, man, if you can't say the name, it's Abdurrahman. Keep the name out your damn mouth. Yeah. I'll be happy to give you lessons.
1: Rogers, who ran for the U.S. Senate 2 years ago and lost to Democrat Alyssa Slotkin, is endorsed by Donald Trump. Cloudy today, showers and storms possible, a high near 80. Tonight, cloudy, a low in the mid-60s. Gradually clearing tomorrow, a small chance of rain, high in the low 80s. Tomorrow night, partly cloudy, slight chance of precipitation, a low in the upper 60s. Sunny on Saturday, a shower or storm possible, a high in the low 80s.
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0: It's Morning Edition from NPR News. I'm Michelle Martin.
11: And I'm Leila Fadel. Good morning. Iran's deputy foreign minister says his country is close to a deal to allow ships to pass through the Strait of Hormuz.
0: The deal may not even involve the U.S. Instead, it's being hammered out between Iran and Oman, which is located on the southern edge of the strait, one of the most important waterways for oil and gas exports.
11: To discuss what the deal might entail, we're joined now by reporter Samir Hashmi in Dubai. Good morning, Samir.
21: Good morning.
11: So what do we know about this potential agreement?
21: Well, Iran says that the deal with Oman is in its final stages, but hasn't shared the precise details. What the country's deputy foreign minister, Kazem Gharib Abadi, said is that the talks with Oman have covered technical arrangements, the security details, and a proposed joint coordination center between the two countries to manage maritime traffic. Now, he was also speaking to Iran's state media, and in an interview, he said that under the proposed arrangement, temporary routes would allow ships to pass through Iran's waters and exit through Oman's waters. Now, Iranian officials have also stated that this would not be the complete reopening of the strait. And according to Iran's foreign ministry spokesperson, Ismail Baghaei, when he was speaking to the press, he said that the deal with Oman would not guarantee safe navigation due to quote, U.S. blockade of Iran's ports. Now, these negotiations have been on for the last 3 weeks, and they're hoping to, they're on the verge of finalizing it, is what these officials are saying.
12: Is the U.S. involved at all in these talks?
21: Well, Iran denies it. Iran says it's directly negotiating with Oman and it's not talking to the United States. However, we heard from President Trump earlier this week saying that the U.S. was in talks with Iran, and they were also discussing the reopening of the Strait of Hormuz. Mm. And he also threatened that this was Tehran's last chance for a deal, otherwise the U.S. would strike them again. And he also said yesterday that he expects the reopening of the Strait of Hormuz to be announced soon in the next few days, and the talks have made progress.
12: Yeah, and we should point out this was all open to shipping before the U.S. and Israel attacked Iran more than 5 months ago. Will the deal give Iran de facto control of the strait?
21: It's tough to say at this stage because we don't know the exact details of this deal that has been hammered between Iran and Oman. But if you see the statements that have come out from Iran over the past few months since the war started, and even during the ceasefire, which was announced in June, Iranian officials have insisted that they need to have some sort of control over the strait, whether it's taking permission from Iranian officials, ships taking permission from them, or paying a toll. So they have made those statements consistently.
12: So there are talks to open the Strait of Hormuz again, but that hasn't stopped the attacks. There were attacks on another key shipping route on the Red Sea. What can you tell us about that?
21: Yeah, on Wednesday, the Houthis, which is the Yemeni group backed by Iran, Iran-backed militia, they said that they had struck two Saudi oil tankers on Wednesday on the Red Sea. And they also threatened to intensify these attacks in an effort to close all access routes to Saudi oil shipments. Now, this is a critical route to export oil for the Saudis, especially since the Strait of Hormuz is shut. So the Saudis are relying on this route to send shipments carrying oil since the war started. So if this is also blocked, it would add more uncertainty for oil supplies coming out from this region and add to the oil volatility that we have been seeing.
12: That's reporter Samir Hashmi in Dubai. Thank you so much for your reporting.
21: Thank you very much.
0: We wanted to get additional perspective on this from Michael Singh. He headed up Middle East affairs at the National Security Council under President George W. Bush. He focused on Iran's nuclear pursuits and regional activities. Now he is the managing director of the Washington Institute for Near East Policy. That's a think tank that says it wants to advance a, quote, balanced and realistic understanding of American interests in the Middle East, unquote. And he's with us now. Good morning, Mr. Singh. Thanks for joining us.
2: Good morning, Michelle.
0: As we just heard, Iran's deputy foreign minister is talking about a deal made with Oman to come up with a path for ships to enter the strait near Iran and leave near Oman. What's your reaction to that?
2: Michelle, we've seen a remarkable week in this conflict, I would say. You'll remember that Iran, about a week ago, rejected a previous Omani proposal that would have set up a mechanism, a sort of cooperative mechanism to govern the Strait of Hormuz, like the one that exists in, say, the Strait of Malacca. And then we saw Iran actually resume military operations against the United States in a surprise attack. President Trump threatened to attack Iran massively, but of course that didn't materialize. Mm-hmm. And I think a lot of countries in the region, and maybe Iran itself, didn't find the threat credible. And the result now is that we're nearing a deal, it seems, that would hand Iran much more control of the strait and is frankly better for Iran than the deal that they rejected last week.
0: Hmm. Iran seems to keep insisting on implementing a fee or a toll. Do you think the days of an open and free Strait of Hormuz are officially over?
2: Well, I worry that they're over for now, Michelle. I think that if this deal does come to pass, and it is looking that way, it does hand Iran significant control over traffic through the Strait of Hormuz. I think Iran will try to exclude, for example, the U.S. Navy and other Western navies from the Persian Gulf as part of this deal. And then I think, you know, the U.S. will be hard-pressed in coming months and years to continue to defend that principle of freedom of navigation. And it's going to take a lot more effort to get back what we've lost than it would have been to keep it in place in the first place.
0: Could this have been anticipated? I mean, I just have to believe that at your time at the National Security Council, at some point, you did what we call a tabletop exercise. You kind of analyzed, like, what if this happens? What if that happened? Did you envision at any point that Strait of Hormuz being closed or being under this kind of Iranian control?
2: Well, it's a scenario that we looked at a lot, obviously, both in the government as well as in the think tank world. And I think we all envisioned that Iran would try to close the Strait of Hormuz. I'm not sure we quite understood how they would do it. This combination of drone warfare, of relatively inexpensive missiles and replenishable missiles that Iran has, they have used that not to directly attack U.S. Navy ships, for example. They haven't tried to close the strait using mines. They've really deterred private entities, shippers, from using the strait. And that has proven much more difficult for the U.S. military to counter. Because the only way to counter is either to somehow reassure the shippers, which has proven impossible, frankly, or to eliminate Iran's drone and missile stores, which has also proven very difficult without a significant increase in military effort.
18: So what does this mean? Let's project this out sort of going forward. What does this mean for the U.S., for commercial shipping, and for Gulf countries in the region? I mean, does it effectively mean that the strait is closed, particularly to the U.S. and to commercial entities or any entities allied with the U.S.?
2: I don't think it means it's closed. I think that it will mean, at least in the short run, that it's open to those Iran chooses to open it to. And that is a big problem for the United States because there's every chance that Iran will choose to close the strait to Israeli-linked shipping, U.S.-linked shipping, or shipping linked to any country that's doing something Iran doesn't like. And, you know, frankly, the Iranians have also made pretty clear they don't want to allow U.S. naval vessels to go through the strait. They want to deny innocent passage, as we say, to Western militaries. You could also, I think, see this agreement fall apart very quickly. You know, this route near Iran will put ships very close to the Iranian coast and in danger of not just missiles and drones, but of sailors being captured, you know, U.S. forces being captured by Iranian forces. And so this could face a crisis very quickly.
18: Forgive me for pressing the point. It does sound to me like you're saying the Strait of Hormuz is officially closed to U.S. ships, commercial vessels, and anybody who's allied with the U.S. or isn't aligned with Iran. Is that, in fact, what you're saying?
2: I think that in the near term, effectively, that will be the case. There's one big issue here, Michelle, which will remain really to be addressed, and that is the U.S. still has sanctions on Iran. The U.S. still is preventing Iran from exporting its oil. And so the U.S. still has cards to play. The U.S. still has, for example, that threat of escalation, which so far we've backed down on for the most part.
18: Okay.
2: So I don't think we should treat that as sort of a fait accompli at this point. But yes, this deal seeks to accomplish that.
18: All right. We'll have to leave it there for now. That's Michael Singh, Managing Director of the Washington Institute for Near East Policy. He's a former Middle East lead at the National Security Council under President George W. Bush. Mr. Singh, thanks.
2: Thank you.
11: Social Security is speeding towards an economic cliff. A Senate hearing this week did not offer much encouragement about an off-ramp, and lawmakers don't have a lot of time to find one, NPR's Scott Horsley reports.
4: The politics around Social Security are complicated, but the math is pretty simple. Baby boomers are retiring in large numbers, and for every senior collecting benefits today, there are fewer workers paying into the system. None of that's a surprise. Forecasters have known for years this economic crunch is coming. But as Mark Goldwine of the Committee for a Responsible Federal Budget told senators, they no longer have the luxury of waiting decades to find a fix.
7: In just 6 years, the retirement program is projected to be insolvent. That's not far off.
4: Unless Congress steps in before then, some 70 million Social Security recipients will see their benefits cut automatically by 22%. For the average senior, that would mean about $500 less each month. Nancy Lamond of AARP says that would be a disaster.
22: At AARP, we hear every single day what Social Security means to our members. 43% of older households rely on Social Security for more than half of their income.
4: To close the looming gap in Social Security's finances, Congress has to either raise taxes, cut benefits, or some combination of the two. Senate Democrats proposed higher taxes on the wealthy, but Wisconsin Republican Ron Johnson warned against that.
23: That's the golden goose. It's those people that take that money, they didn't put it in a mattress. They invest it in businesses and grow the economy, which I would argue is the number one component of the solution for all these problems, particularly Social Security. We have to grow our economy.
4: Any cut in benefits, such as raising the retirement age, would likely be phased in over time. But Lamond says AARP is strongly opposed.
22: Our message today is simple. Protect and strengthen Social Security without cutting the benefits Americans have earned through a lifetime of work.
4: Some lawmakers want to appoint a special commission to review the options and make recommendations. Others insist that's just passing the buck. So far, there's little consensus on how to proceed, and the economic cliff keeps getting closer. Scott Horsley, NPR News, Washington.
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6: Neil deGrasse Tyson brings his show An Astrophysicist Goes to the Movies Part 2 to DeVos Performance Hall October 5, discussing various films from his point of view. 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
1: It's 8:19, 67 degrees in Grand Rapids, 69 degrees in Holland, and 66 degrees in Muskegon. Mist and drizzle are making many roads wet this morning. In Sand Lake, at southbound 131 after 22-mile road, there's a crash on the shoulder. In Grand Rapids, the off-ramp from Pearl Street to southbound 131 is closed. Expect delays there. Also, the off-ramp from southbound 131 to Pearl Street is closed. Both projects expected to continue until 3 tomorrow afternoon. Cloudy today, showers and storms possible, a high near 80. Tonight, cloudy, low in the mid-60s. Gradually clearing tomorrow, a small chance of rain, a high in the low 80s. Tomorrow night, partly cloudy, slight chance of precipitation, a low in the upper 60s. Sunny Saturday, a shower or storm possible, a high in the low 80s. Saturday night, clear, a low in the low 60s. Partly sunny Sunday, a chance of showers and storms, a high in the low 80s. Sunday night, partly cloudy, rain possible, a low in the mid-60s.
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12: It's Morning Edition from NPR News. I'm Leila Fadel.
25: And I'm Michelle Martin. Good morning. The Senate Homeland Security Committee is scheduled to vote this morning whether to hold Dr. Anthony Fauci in contempt of Congress. Fauci was the nation's foremost infectious disease expert during the COVID-19 pandemic. Republicans on that Senate panel want to hold him in contempt after he refused to answer their questions last week during a hearing about his pandemic-era decisions. NPR congressional reporter Eric McDaniel is covering that vote and is with us now. Good morning, Eric.
26: Good morning.
25: Do you want to remind us of what Senate Republicans say Dr. Fauci did to provoke this?
26: Well, Fauci has long been targeted by those who feel frustrated by the U.S. government response to COVID. Critics who feel like they were misled by shifting guidance on masks and social distancing, frustrated by shutdowns, as well as a range of more fringe conspiracies. President Biden actually pardoned Fauci for any actions between 2014 and January 2025, the end of Biden's term, in acknowledgement of that scrutiny. Called before Congress last week, Anthony Fauci actually refused to answer questions from lawmakers by invoking his Fifth Amendment right to avoid self-incrimination, and that infuriated Libertarian Senator Rand Paul of Kentucky, a longtime critic of Fauci.
27: You argue that you did not personally issue every lockdown order, close every school, or impose every mandate, but officials across the country invoked your authority to justify these decisions. And you presented your recommendations not as judgments open to debate, but as dictates of science itself.
26: Paul says to Fauci, essentially, look, you're protected by a pardon from President Biden. You shouldn't have to worry about incriminating yourself. Though it's worth noting that pardon is through the end of Biden's term and wouldn't cover any congressional testimony now.
25: So this contempt of Congress vote, what is it?
26: Yeah, contempt of Congress is sort of like contempt of court. It's the legislature's tool to enforce their will where the legislature feels as though someone is obstructing their process. You've heard of judges saying, I might imprison you to compel your testimony if you're refusing to cooperate. This is basically the same idea. It isn't clear if the Department of Justice will go on to investigate Fauci over contempt of Congress or any other charges. These prosecutions are pretty rare. But many Democrats do see a risk. They point to the prosecution of other prominent past officials that Trump dislikes, including his former FBI director, James Comey.
25: So you cover Congress, Eric, you know, all the time. Like, what stands out to you about this committee vote happening in the first place?
26: Yeah, I mean, in one sense, it's actually pretty surprising to me to see Congress remember they have these oversight powers at all in an era where we see the presidency and Supreme Court exercising, you know, just unprecedented amounts of might. Congress has the unilateral power to declare war and has refused to exercise that power after Trump started the Iran war without congressional authorization. We've also seen this come into play in the appropriations process. They've declared money should be for specific purposes, and then the Trump White House has assigned it elsewhere. But I'm pretty skeptical that many Americans will see this oversight specifically as a good use of Congress's time. According to Gallup, the polling organization, 28% of Americans see economic issues of all sorts as the biggest problems facing the country right now. Another 28%, a separate 28%, see the government itself as the biggest problem. And this vote on Anthony Fauci really, I think, addresses neither.
25: That is NPR congressional reporter Eric McDaniel. Eric, thank you.
26: Thank you.
11: The government in Puerto Rico says it will begin rationing water this week. A severe drought is the latest in a string of problems, leaving many people's taps dry. NPR's Adrian Florido reports.
3: Puerto Rico has gotten so little rain this summer that key reservoirs are on the verge of empty. Speaking to reporters Tuesday, Governor Jennifer González Colón said she had no choice but to turn off the flow of water to people's homes.
13: Pocas veces se ha visto ese embalse en esas condiciones, y si continuamos de esa manera.
3: We've rarely seen our reservoirs so depleted, she said, and if we continue this way, we will run out of water. Beginning Friday, about 500,000 people in parts of the capital, San Juan, and in surrounding cities will have their water cut on a rotating schedule. 48 hours with water, then 48 hours without, until reservoirs are restored. That could take a long time because forecasters don't expect significant rainfall in the weeks ahead. In Puerto Rico, people are furious. Even before the drought, people were coping with water shortages for other reasons. This week, people brought empty water bottles and unwashed laundry to a protest in the capital. Dara Rivera was one of the organizers. She lives in San Juan, in a neighborhood where taps started going dry 13 months ago. She and her neighbors have kept track.
14: For the year, we have 123 interrupted days without water.
3: She spends a lot of time opening her faucet to see if anything comes out. She says it's been hard to plan her life, not knowing when she will have water and when she won't.
14: It changed your life. Totally. It changed your life. You know, water is essential for living, and not having is frustrating, you know, not only for myself, for my neighbors, for the animals, for the island.
3: For months, Rivera and a growing coalition of citizens and public interest groups have been calling for the head of the public water utility to resign. So far, he hasn't budged. Now, Rivera and her neighbors are bracing for possibly even less water than they already get.
14: Imagine with the rationing. It's going to get worse for us.
3: The problems plaguing Puerto Rico's water systems have been building for years. Experts say a primary cause is infrastructure that's not been maintained because of the island's budget problems, but also a history of corruption. Major pipes have begun to crumble. According to the government, more than half of its water supply is lost to leaky underground pipes. As Governor González Colón prepares to start rationing supply, she says she'll tap emergency funding to distribute cisterns and drinking water to affected communities with help from the National Guard. She's also said that if rain remains elusive, water cuts could become more drastic. Adrian Florido, NPR News, San Juan, Puerto Rico.
11: We
0: Later today on All Things Considered, the Trump administration is proposing major changes to the Clean Water Act, aiming to cut red tape and construction costs. Environmental groups worry it could gut protections for millions of acres of wetlands and streams. Colorado is setting up its own defense. 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
1: In the WGVU newsroom, I'm Phil Dawson. Some county commissioners say more money is needed to operate the Kent County Jail. In November, they're asking voters to approve a property tax increase that provides an additional $9 million a year. Although not all commissioners agree with the request.
15: $9 million is not a small amount for us to ask our community for.
1: And Commissioner Chris Pakla does not think the county commission has spent enough time considering the property tax increase, asking voters to provide more money for the Kent County Jail.
15: For me, this process feels rushed.
1: Janet Zahn is one of several residents at the last meeting who told the board they feel the same.
16: What alternatives have been considered? We don't have faith in just handing money over without an explanation.
1: The request renews the millage that now provides $28 million a year for the jail and adds an additional $9 million for the next 20 years. Under Sheriff Brian Muir says the additional money will remodel and equip buildings in the complex, some more than 50 years old.
15: What we're looking for is an expansion of our facilities to better treat the people that are in custody and care.
1: Commissioner Dave Hildebrand says he saw some of the problems during a recent jail tour.
17: The conditions were deplorable. I was shocked.
1: The current millage does not expire for 2 years, so if the November request fails, the county has several more elections to possibly ask voters again. Commissioner Max Kallman
19: gives the voters the chance to decide for themselves. I do not think we should just raise people's taxes.
1: Democrat Abdul El Sayed says his grassroots approach, knocking on doors and meeting voters in basements and churches, helped propel him to a narrow victory over Haley Stevens in the Democratic U.S. Senate primary on Tuesday.
20: We were in living rooms in Lansing, VFW halls in Escanaba, basements in Grand Rapids, churches in Detroit. I got to meet so many of you, Michigan, so many. And you shared both what caused pain, but also what brought purpose.
1: El Sayed won, even though corporate and pro-Israel political action committees spent $60 million to buy attack ads and commercials supporting his opponent, Haley Stevens. He faces Republican Mike Rogers in the November election. Knocking on doors and finding ways to connect with voters also helped a challenger defeat a well-known Kent County Democrat in Michigan's 29th Senate District. WGVU's Dee Morse reports the outcome was not even close.
9: East Grand Rapids City Commissioner Abby Groff Blazak pulled off an upset in the Democratic primary race for Michigan's 29th Senate District. Groff Blazak won 54% of the vote, besting State Representative Phil Skaggs, who took 30%, and Kent County Commissioner Ivan Diaz at 17%. Groff Blazak is a community organizer, current East Grand Rapids City Commissioner, and Grand Rapids Community College instructor. She defeated Skaggs despite his long political resume as a former union leader, county commissioner, and current state representative who previously chaired the Kent County Democratic Party. Groff Blazak credits her win to a strong ground game of connecting on a personal level.
21: You know, we knocked over 17,000 doors over the last 6 months, thousands of phone calls, postcards, etc., and just looking for any avenue where we could connect with people and hear from them.
9: The 29th State Senate District covers southern Kent County, including parts of Grand Rapids, East Grand Rapids, Kentwood, Wyoming, and Granville. Grand Rapids Democrat Winnie Brinks is vacating the seat due to term limits. Groff Blazak will face Republican Brady Middleton in the November general election. I'm Dee Morrison.
1: Whether they have children or not, property owners in Kalamazoo County will pay higher taxes to fund child care. Voters approved a half-mill tax. Jen Stroven with the Yes for Families campaign says will lower costs, increase wages, and make child care available where parents have few options.
28: And that means one family in four. If you have a baby or a toddler, you can't find child care. It's inaccessible to you. You can stay on a waiting list up to 18 months.
1: Kalamazoo County will collect the child care millage at least until 2034. Michigan farmers could lose federal support for what are called regenerative agriculture projects. The farm bill before the U.S. Senate Agriculture Committee today eliminates $2 billion environmental quality incentives. Bay City farmer John Burke says he can plant cover crops and practice no-till farming because of the subsidies.
2: You can reduce a lot of trips across the field with our tillage equipment. We can also reduce a lot of our fertility, and we can increase our yields at the same time.
1: More than 50,000 farmers could lose support if the Environmental Quality Incentives Program is cut. Sand Lake, watch out for the crash southbound 131 after 22 Mile Road. Also, the off-ramp from southbound 131 to Pearl Street is closed. And the on-ramp from Pearl Street to southbound 131 is also closed until 3 tomorrow afternoon. Cloudy today, showers and storms possible, a high near 80. Tonight, cloudy, a low in the mid-60s. Graduate clearing tomorrow, a high in the low 80s.
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25: It's Morning Edition from NPR News. I'm Michelle Martin.
11: And I'm Leila Fadel. Good morning. President Trump traveled back to Las Vegas to try and pitch voters that his economic agenda is working.
4: I saw polls today on television say, Donald Trump polls on the economy aren't good. The economy is the greatest economy we've ever had by far.
25: In a city that relies heavily on tourism, though, tipped workers say Trump's policies are not helping.
11: NPR White House correspondent Deepa Shivram is in Las Vegas and joins us now. Good morning, Deepa.
5: Good morning.
11: So polling does show Trump's approval rating on the economy is dipping, even among his own supporters. What was his message yesterday in Las Vegas?
5: Trump is really struggling when it comes to trying to sell his economic agenda, as prices of goods have gotten higher since the U.S. and Israel started war with Iran. A new Reuters Ipsos poll shows that for the first time in almost 10 years, more Americans prefer Democrats to Republicans on handling the economy. And that's bad news for Republicans in the upcoming midterm elections. But in the last few months, I will say Trump's message hasn't really changed much. He continues to insist that the economy is great. He says any high prices are there because he inherited it from Democrats. And he says people are making money thanks to his policies, including no taxes on tips.
11: Now, you spoke with some workers in Vegas. Are policies like no tax on tips popular?
5: Yeah, I chatted with several workers in Vegas, some of whom said they did see higher tax refunds this year. But I also spoke to workers who said there are economic factors, other ones, that are making things difficult. Mario Sandoval is one of those workers. He's been a server at Binion's Steakhouse in downtown Las Vegas for 40 years. And he referred to himself as a tipped worker, but he put the tipped part in air quotes. And I asked him why.
6: I've experienced 9/11, 2008, the pandemic. And I have to tell you, our income right now is at the level of 9/11. It's bad.
5: He says people aren't eating out and tipping the way they used to. So he's getting tips, but not as much. Now, any worker in Vegas will point out that June, July, and August are the slower months for tourist season here. But Sandoval says his restaurant started seeing a decline last year. According to the Las Vegas Convention and Visitors Authority, tourism did decline more than 7% in 2025. And there was a noticeable drop in visitors from Canada, which is a nationwide trend after Trump's soured relations with Canada over tariffs and, you know, saying that he wants to make them the 51st state. So Trump is here plugging no tax on tips as a way to put money back in people's pockets. But there are a lot of folks in Vegas I spoke with who say that with declining tourism and higher prices, it's not enough.
11: How are Republican candidates there trying to message around Trump's policies?
5: Yeah, the interesting thing I noticed while spending time here is that while Trump is on stage saying his economy is a success and at times mocking the idea of affordability, Republicans like Marty O'Donnell, who's running for Congress in this area, are taking a little bit of a different approach. He's trying to argue that life should be more affordable, that one job should be enough to get by. It's actually kind of a similar argument to what Democratic candidates are saying here, too. So I found that really striking that someone like O'Donnell, who supports President Trump, is making a pitch on stage that sounds really different than how the president talks about the economy.
11: Did Trump talk at all about some of the latest primary results?
5: Yeah, for a speech that was billed as talking about his economic agenda, Trump spent a lot of time talking about a lot of other things, including some of the races from Tuesday night. He specifically railed against Dr. Abdul El-Sayed, a progressive candidate who won the Democratic Senate primary in Michigan, and he criticized Wisconsin's Francesca Hong, who's running for governor. And Trump brought up something he's been talking about more recently, which is how the direction of the Democratic Party, he says, is trending toward communism, which Trump says is a threat. But in his remarks, he also implied that Republicans would face off better against more left-wing Democratic candidates. And he said he thinks he's, quote, happy that El-Sayed won.
6: That's NPR's Deepa Shivaram.

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1: Treatment. New federal data found that in 2025, more than 80% of people with substance use disorders didn't receive any help at all for their addiction. And without care, a lot of those people are getting really sick and they're dying.
2: Why aren't more doctors and nurses participating in this kind of care?
1: There's consensus this is one legacy of America's long drug war. Substance use disorders are now considered treatable illnesses. But for decades, addiction was seen by many as a moral or criminal issue. Many forms of addiction still involve illegal drugs. And research shows that led to fear and hostility in the general public. And the same stigma turns up in surveys of medical professionals. Robert DeFord is with a group called Shatterproof that works to convince clinicians to treat opioid addiction.
3: Persistent stigma, right? They don't want these people around them. They don't think that the drugs that we have that are FDA-approved medications are really going to actually help the patient. That is what I would say is a fatal flaw in our system.
1: And DeFord himself is in recovery from addiction. He says he's experienced this kind of medical bias from his own doctors.
2: What should doctors and other clinicians be doing differently?
1: Well, the science on this is clear. As DeFord mentioned, there are really good prescription medications for treating the deadliest forms of addiction. That's alcohol and opioids. They've been shown for decades to be highly effective at reducing cravings and preventing overdoses. Research shows these treatments are fairly low risk for misuse by patients, but the vast majority of clinicians simply don't offer them. Dr. Judy Chertok, who treats patients and researches addiction care at the University of Pennsylvania, told me if more health workers did offer these treatments in doctors' offices and clinics and hospitals, it would save a lot of lives.
4: I do think the impact would be transformative. We have tremendous opportunities to intervene.
1: Instead, many addiction patients are being turned away with very little treatment or no care at all.
2: Is there any effort to change this?
1: Absolutely. But most people I interviewed say progress is slow, and they point, Michelle, to one fact that they describe as troubling. Decades after the opioid crisis erupted, most medical and nursing schools in the U.S. still don't teach addiction care as a core, normalized part of medical practice. Experts told me that needs to change, but for now, we're training another generation of clinicians, many without the skills and the confidence they need to treat these addiction patients.
2: That is NPR addiction correspondent Brian Mann. More of his reporting on this story later on All Things Considered. Brian, thank you.
1: Thank you.
2: This is NPR News.
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6: It's 8:43, 68 degrees now in Grand Rapids, 70 in Holland, and 67 degrees in Muskegon. In Grand Rapids, the on-ramp from Pearl Street to southbound 131 is closed, and the off-ramp from southbound 131 to Pearl Street is closed until 3 o'clock tomorrow afternoon. Also, in southeast Grand Rapids, Eastern Avenue is closed both ways at Burton Street. Douglas to Saugatuck, northbound 196 is one lane at the Kalamazoo River Bridge. Cloudy today, showers and storms possible, a high near 80. Tonight, cloudy, a low in the mid-60s. Gradually clearing tomorrow, a small chance of rain, high in the low 80s. Tomorrow night, partly cloudy, slight chance of precipitation, a low in the upper 60s. Sunny Saturday, a shower possible, high in the low 80s.
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9: Good morning, I'm Leila Faldil. An Italian woman went

0: check her lotto ticket at the store and was told it was non-payable. She thought that meant she lost, so she threw it away, but it just meant she won so much money, the store couldn't pay it out. When she realized, she called up local sanitation workers for help. They spent 2 days digging through trash and found it. She's on the hook for the cost of the search, but her million-euro prize should be more than enough to cover it. It's Morning Edition.
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2: 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I'm Michelle Martin.
0: And I'm Leila Fadel. Weeds can be the bane of a farmer's existence, so many use herbicides to control them. Drift from one of those chemicals is raising concerns. For years, dicamba has been part of a legal fight that brought new regulations, but no end to the controversy. Harvest Public Media's Will Bauer reports.
3: On Kevin Johnson's farm in eastern Illinois near the Indiana border, weeds can be a really big issue. He and his family grow corn and soybeans, and they care a lot about the soil. Instead of tilling the field to kill the weeds, Johnson relies on a mixture of herbicides, including dicamba.
4: We have to have every tool in the toolbox. Weeds are not getting easier to kill.
3: Dicamba is a potent weed killer that many farmers have used since the 1960s. Agrochemical companies like Bayer, Syngenta, and BASF all produce it. The herbicide is so powerful that it can kill more than weeds, like grapes, tomatoes, even some trees. Soybeans and cotton that have not been genetically modified are also at risk. Aaron Hager, a weed science professor at the University of Illinois, says using dicamba can be a contentious topic, even among farmers, because after it's sprayed above a certain temperature, it can vaporize and travel for miles.
5: The dicamba mindset among end users or non-end users was like the 2016 presidential election. You were in one camp or the other, and if you weren't in my camp, you were wrong.
3: In 2024, a federal court banned three dicamba-based weed killers for the second time and determined the Environmental Protection Agency broke the law when it allowed their use. Now the EPA has reapproved dicamba for use on two specific genetically modified crops, cotton and soybeans. An agency calls the new regulations the strongest ever. For example, they don't allow dicamba to be sprayed if it's hotter than 95 degrees. The idea being, the hotter the temperature, the greater the risk of dicamba vaporizing and drifting. In statements, dicamba manufacturers praised the decision, which allowed its continued use. They said following the new rules is something they take seriously. Environmental advocates panned the decision. Kim Ernt-Pitcher is the director of ecological health for Prairie Rivers Network, a conservation nonprofit, and has been documenting drift damage for several years.
6: Once you see it, you can't unsee it.
3: She says dicamba stresses trees and even kills others. In a public park about an hour from St. Louis, Ernt-Pitcher points out that the leaves on the bur oak trees are curled and cupped around the edges.
6: They're also just misshapen. You can see that even some of the tips are folded and some of them are severely stunted.
3: And Ernt-Pitcher doesn't expect these new EPA rules, or labels as they're known, to break the cycle.
6: Over and over, the courts have dealt with this issue. And we've had extremely technical, long labels to follow, and it's still causing injury, and it's really frustrating to see it come back.
3: Back on the farm in eastern Illinois, Johnson says he's sympathetic to those with concerns about dicamba. He and his neighbors plant dicamba-resistant soybeans in adjacent fields to avoid drift problems. To him, the key comes down to communication.
4: I think we're getting better to that, but up until that point, I don't think everybody was having a conversation. We wave at each other, stuff like that. But you gotta have those conversations.
3: Johnson says he wishes there was a better chemical to use, but for now they have to work with what they have. However, a farmers coalition and others are still trying to prevent the use of dicamba. They filed another lawsuit against the EPA earlier this year. For NPR News, I'm Will Bauer in Vermilion County, Illinois.
0: It's Morning Edition from NPR News. I'm Leila Fadel.
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7: And I'm Phil Dawson in the WGVU newsroom. It's 68 degrees now in Grand Rapids, 70 degrees in Holland, and 67 degrees in Muskegon. After 35 years helping Grand Valley State University engineering students design and make small boats that float, WGVU's David Limbaugh reports the founder of the annual Wooden Shoe Regatta is retiring.
8: I think in 35 years of doing this, and probably close to 2,000 boats, I've never seen the same boat twice.
9: Grand Valley State University Professor of Engineering Shirley Fleischman started the Wooden Shoe Regatta as a fluid mechanics lab for juniors, majoring in mechanical engineering. Students design and build their own small wooden sailboats, racing them across a shallow water tank powered by six fans. Senior Nick Clarence says it's a fun way for the students to celebrate their accomplishments.
10: It's about celebrating the work that you put into something, because every person here put in loads and loads of work, and whether it ended up working or not, it's still fun to celebrate it.
9: Points are awarded for style and speed, with winners receiving a wooden shoe hand-painted by Fleischman. As she prepares for retirement, she says she hopes the students feel a sense of camaraderie and accomplishment as the annual regatta continues without her.
8: It will continue, and I have promised to keep on painting the shoes as well.
9: When the regatta first launched in 1990, there were only six participants. This year, nearly 70 students competed. I'm David Limbaugh.
7: In Belmont, southbound 131 at Post Drive, the left lane is blocked and traffic is backed up to 10 Mile Road, about a 2-mile tie-up. Between Ada and Lowell, Virgin Street and Parnell Avenue, a crash there is slowing traffic. And the on-ramp from Pearl Street to southbound 131 is closed, and the off-ramp from southbound 131 to Pearl Street is closed, expected until 3 tomorrow afternoon. Cloudy today, showers and storms possible, a high near 80. Tonight, cloudy, low in the mid-60s. Gradually clearing tomorrow, a small chance of rain, a high tomorrow in the low 80s.
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13: From Marketplace in New York, I'm Kimberly Adams. Credit cards are becoming more accessible. According to new research out today from the credit bureau TransUnion, the number of cards issued went up nearly 12% in the first quarter from the same time a year ago. One area of growth is subprime borrowers, that is, people with less than stellar credit. Marketplace's Stephanie Hughes has more.
14: In years past, lenders were not so keen to give credit cards to people with poor credit histories, says Michelle Ranieri, vice president of research and consulting at TransUnion. So this expansion of credit to them is new.
15: Now we're seeing that even people who have a 550 credit score, which is pretty low, are getting credit cards.
14: Ranieri says lenders are putting relatively low limits on what those subprime borrowers can spend on their new credit cards, say around $500. But that's still useful at a time when prices for everyday things are going up.
15: The costs are just higher. And so that extension of credit, I think, reflects that they're needing this for their cash flow in order to get through the month.
16: Gas is now over $4 a gallon, so the money has to come from somewhere.
14: Aaron Klein's a senior fellow in economic studies at the Brookings Institution. He says this need for funds also creates an opportunity for credit card issuers.
16: They think they can make money. They're charging high interest rates. There are a lot of fees. They think it's profitable.
14: Klein says the fact that subprime borrowers are turning more to credit cards shows the broader economy isn't working that well for lower income people. Life is more expensive, and they are not getting paid enough to keep up. I'm Stephanie Hughes from Marketplace.
13: Let's do the numbers. Dow, S&P, and NASDAQ futures are mixed in the negative 6/10 to positive 2/10% range, with the Dow future up 131 points. The 10-year Treasury yield is up at 4.65%. We just got the latest reading on the number of people filing for first-time unemployment benefits. 199,000 people filed claims last week. That's 1,000 more than the previous week. We'll get the monthly federal jobs report tomorrow morning at 8:30 a.m. Wall Street time. And there are multiple reports. The U.S. and Iran are closing in on a deal to reopen the Strait of Hormuz. Brent crude is trading up 1.3% at $80.81 a barrel.
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14: We've been reporting a lot on the rural healthcare crisis around the country, and later today, a community in rural Maine will likely learn whether its local hospital will close labor and delivery services. Maine Health, the state's largest health system, has proposed closing the birthing unit at Lincoln Hospital in Damariscotta in the state's Midcoast region. It would be the fifth rural Maine hospital to stop delivering babies in the last 2 years and the 12th in a decade. But the community is fighting hard to keep it open. Marketplace's Samantha Fields reports from Maine.
17: It only takes Cecilia Ackerman 15 minutes to get to Lincoln Hospital from her house, which is particularly convenient now that she's in her third trimester and has to go every 2 weeks.
18: How are you doing?
19: Good.
18: Good.
17: Ackerman is 39, and she's due to deliver her second baby here in October.
19: I'm lucky in that I'm still able to choose the hospital.
18: Let's get your blood pressure.
17: She could be one of the last patients who has the choice to deliver here. If Maine Health votes to close labor and delivery, the next closest hospital for her would be at least 40 minutes away.
19: I definitely would not want to be sitting in Route 1 traffic when there's like literally no other alternate route you can take.
17: In this part of Maine, lots of people live down long peninsulas where there's only one road in or out. Moira Rose Richards lives at the end of the Bristol Peninsula.
20: If Lincoln Hospital's labor and delivery unit closes, I would have to drive an hour south in active labor.
17: She did that with her first son 5 years ago.
20: He came out so quickly that the floor manager almost had to birth him, but she couldn't because his umbilical cord was wrapped around his neck a couple of times and we were losing his vitals really quickly.
17: They both made it, but it was scary. So when Richards got pregnant again, she decided to deliver at Lincoln, 20 minutes from her house, which was good because her second son came even faster.
20: It's unbelievable to even think about not having access to a local labor and delivery unit.
17: But that is increasingly the reality in much of Maine. Nearly half of all hospitals in the state now lack labor and delivery, and Lincoln could be next.
21: Nobody here, including myself, wants to close that labor and delivery unit.
17: Cindy Wade is president of Lincoln Hospital. She says none of the nearly dozen rural Maine hospitals that have closed labor and delivery in the last decade wanted to, but they all faced real challenges.
21: Some could not get nurses. Some had no OBGYN providers. Some it was straight up financials.
17: In Lincoln's case, Wade says the primary issue is they haven't been able to recruit OBGYNs. Valerie Donahue is a family doctor at the hospital who's certified in obstetrics, and she says that is true.
22: But I think we've done a really poor job of sort of advertising what it means to be a rural doctor.
17: Some of the things Maine Health says have made it hard to recruit have upsides in her experience, like being on call. Even though you have to be available more often here, it's a lot less busy and demanding than at a city hospital. And having fewer babies to deliver means you get more time with your patients.
22: I think it's a good thing. I think we get to develop more of a rapport with them, more of a relationship.
17: That and safety concerns is a big part of what motivated Moira Rose Richards and her friend Margaret Reynolds, another local mom, to help start a community coalition to protest the closure.
23: We're doing this because we love their hospital.
17: Hundreds of people have come out to town halls and rallies. Thousands have signed a petition. And politicians on both sides of the aisle have voiced support. Reynolds says her hope is to keep labor and delivery open at Lincoln and raise money to create a center for maternal and infant health here.
23: This is not just about Maine. This is a trend that is happening countrywide. Why not make this the test case?
17: And she says instead of closing, try something new that could be a model for rural areas around the country. I'm Samantha Fields for Marketplace.
14: And in New York, I'm Kimberly Adams with the Marketplace Morning Report from APM American Public Media.
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7: Good morning. It's 8:59. I'm Phil Dawson in the WGVU newsroom. It's 68 degrees now in Grand Rapids, still 70 in Holland, and 67 degrees in Muskegon. In Belmont, southbound 131 at Post Drive, the left lane is blocked. Traffic is backed up to 10 Mile Road. That's 2 miles, about a 9-minute delay. Between Ada and Lowell, watch out for the crash at Virgin Street and Parnell Avenue. Also, the on-ramp in Grand Rapids from Pearl Street to southbound 131 is closed, and the off-ramp from southbound 131 to Pearl is closed until 3 o'clock tomorrow afternoon. Cloudy today, showers and storms possible, a high near 80. Tonight, cloudy, a low in the mid-60s. Gradually clearing tomorrow, a small chance of rain, a high in the low 80s. Tomorrow night, partly cloudy, slight chance of precipitation, a low in the upper 60s. Sunny Saturday, a shower or storm possible, a high in the low 80s. Partly sunny Sunday, chance of showers and storms, a high in the low 80s.
3: Next up on this special edition of the Shelley Irwin Show, we're live from the zoo. It's WGVU Kids Day at the zoo, so we will be speaking with, well, those from the zoo and more. So that is today from 9 to 10, live from the zoo, speaking with those who will inspire, educate, and entertain you. 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
4: Live from NPR News in Washington, I'm Windsor Johnston. Iran says it's close to finalizing a deal that would reopen the Strait of Hormuz. Officials say the agreement is in its final stages, but still depends on the U.S. meeting Tehran's conditions. The announcement comes as diplomatic efforts intensify to end the wider conflict. NPR's Lauren Frere reports British Foreign Secretary Ed Miliband met with Secretary of State Marco Rubio in Washington, D.C. yesterday.
5: Miliband and Rubio met briefly at a summit in Asia last month, but this was their first bilateral meeting, and it lasted about 90 minutes. In the past, Miliband called President Trump a, quote, racist, misogynistic, self-confessed groper. But he called his meeting with Trump's top diplomat warm and productive.
6: We talked about, yes, about Iran, but about how we can stand shoulder to shoulder with Ukraine against Russian aggression.
5: Hours later, the British government announced fresh sanctions against Russian banks, shadow fleet ships, and businesses. Rubio says he also discussed with Miliband what he called Europe's need to take a greater role in its own security. Lauren Freyer, NPR News, London.
4: President Trump used a stop in Las Vegas yesterday to promote his economic agenda. But as NPR's Deepa Shivaram reports, some workers say it's not enough to combat rising prices.
25: Mario Sandoval has been a server in Las Vegas for 40 years. He's a tipped worker, but he says his salary is way down compared to previous years.
26: They're not spending or eating like they used to anymore.
25: The Las Vegas Convention and Visitors Authority says tourism dipped 7.5% in 2025, and that's a big hit for workers who rely on tourism and tips. Trump, meanwhile, continues to argue that his economy is doing great, but a new Reuters Ipsos poll shows that for the first time in nearly a decade, more Americans prefer Democrats on handling the economy instead of Republicans. Deepa Shivaram, NPR News, Las Vegas.
4: The Food and Drug Administration has approved the first flu vaccine to use the same mRNA technology as COVID-19 vaccines. NPR's Rob Stein reports.
27: The vaccine is called Mflusiva. It was developed by Moderna, the same company that produced one of the two mRNA COVID shots. Research indicates Mflusiva may be more protective than traditional flu shots. It can also be updated to adapt to new strains and produced much more quickly. The fate of the mRNA flu shot had been in doubt because of the Trump administration's hostility towards mRNA vaccines in the wake of the pandemic. In fact, the FDA initially refused to even consider the vaccine. Moderna says the new shot can now be available for the upcoming flu season. Rob Stein, NPR News.
4: This is NPR News in Washington.
7: From the WGVU Newsroom, I'm Phil Dawson. To expand, remodel, and maintain the Kent County Jail, the Board of Commissioners is asking voters to approve a property tax increase in the November election. It would raise an additional $9 million a year on top of the $28 million the county already appropriates for the jail, a 34% increase. Under Sheriff Brian Muir says the money would renovate and equip buildings in the complex, some more than 50 years old.
0: What we're looking for is an expansion of our facilities to better treat the people that are in custody and care.
7: Five commissioners voted against requesting the millage increase. Some said more time is needed to consider the impact on taxpayers and explore other alternatives. Abdul El Sayed says his grassroots approach, knocking on doors and meeting voters in basements, churches, and VFW halls, helped propel him to a narrow victory over Haley Stevens in the Democratic U.S. Senate primary.
2: We were in living rooms in Lansing, VFW halls in Escanaba, basements in Grand Rapids, churches in Detroit. I got to meet so many of you, Michigan, so many. And you shared both what caused pain, but also what brought purpose.
7: El Sayed won, even though corporate and pro-Israel political action committee spent $60 million to buy attack ads supporting his opponent, Haley Stevens. He faces Republican Mike Rogers in the November election. Property owners in Kalamazoo County will pay higher taxes to fund child care. Voters approved a half-mill tax that Yes for Families manager Jen Stroven says will support expansion of early child care options.
8: It's going to help families, help lower costs for families for child care and make it more accessible.
7: Stroven says the county will collect the child care fund for at least the next 8 years. I'm Phil Dawson.

0: otter squeal. Do they even squeal? Well, bottom line, you hear a lot of WGBUers and WGBU kids who are celebrating this WGBU Kids Day at the zoo. So come on down to our John Ball Zoo for $7. We'll get Kim Shefferly to tell all the details for you adults. And of course, kids, some opportunities you don't want to miss. So here we are. Super interviewees standing by. We are all about partnering up. We're all about the mascots and the partners who have joined us. Lovely citizens walking by. Hi, everybody. But lovely guests sitting next to me. So I introduce you. This is presented by PNC. So I turn to you, Alexis Ream, and say thank you. Good morning to you, Vice President of Client Community Relations. Good morning.
1: Good morning, Shelley.
0: Oh, that was chipper.
1: We've been up for a bit.
0: You should. And our own WGBU, Kim Shefferly, with us. Well, this is your show, my friend. How you feeling?
1: I'm feeling great, Shelley. Good morning from John Ball Zoo. It's a beautiful, sunny day. Was a little worried about the weather this week, but it's great. Come on out. There's all kinds of fun stuff to do, and it's only $7 per person. Kids 2 and under are free.
0: Good. Wonderful. All right, Kim, I ask you every year, set the scene. What happens at a WGVU Kids Day at the zoo?
1: Oh, what doesn't happen? We've got so much going on. Of course, the animals, the brand new otter exhibit, and everything great here at John Ball Zoo. But with Kids Day, we bring some extra special things, including characters, PBS Kids mascots. We have costume character Rosita from Sesame Street coming out soon, courtesy of our friends at PNC Bank. We also have Carl the Collector, who is going to be over by the Pioneer Construction Crane, making appearances throughout the day. And then up inside the zoo, we will have Clifford also make appearances throughout the day next to Milk Means More.
0: Wonderful. We'll get into more details. But yes, Alexis, thank you on behalf of PNC presenting this WGVU Kids Day at the zoo. I'll be blunt. Why are you doing it?
2: Well, absolutely. You know, PNC is just proud to be the presenting sponsor of Kids Day at the zoo because we know that days like this just matter so much to the children and families in our community. As you know, Shelley, early childhood is so important to us at PNC. It's the entire reason we started Grow Up Great. It's our early childhood initiative, really focused on preparing kids from birth to age 5 for success in school and life and activities and events like this. It's all part of it.
0: Yes, and tell us what you have under your tent today.
2: Yes, we've got a couple fun things. So as Kim mentioned, we're bringing Sesame Street character Rosita. So she will be making some appearances throughout the morning. And then we have a tent of activities helping kids learn how to save, spend, you know, what to do with their finances. You can never start too early teaching some of those life skills.
0: Yes, just like you probably are doing at home.
2: Absolutely.
0: Right. Kim Shefferly, we are here from 9 to 4. Give me more when it comes to how I will be entertained.
1: Yes, we will have live entertainment going throughout the day at Central Stage, which is inside the zoo, right in the center of the zoo. You can't miss it. We will have Wimmy and Friends performing in the morning hours, and then in the afternoon we'll have Benjamin and his mom, Grandma Jamma, and his family, his wife, Emily, and they're bringing their drums and all of their instruments to entertain kids and families. And something new this year, provided by the YMCA, they will be in between the musical sets, they'll be doing Zumba.
0: Oh my goodness.
1: So yeah, I think
0: wow.
1: I'm gonna, you know, well, I haven't gotten enough steps in yet, so I'm gonna go try to get some more.
0: go find a wire and bring her he or she down and give us a sample before 10 o'clock.
1: Yeah.
0: I think that might be kind of cool. Alexis, back to you. If your little, well, I think your little one is coming here. How best for a young toddler to see the zoo? What would you do if you had a free day today?
2: Absolutely, and they're on their way, and I was told that they're listening right now. Irwin, so I gotta say hello. Jude, I hope you're listening, but no, when we come down, we absolutely love the zoo. One of our favorite things right now is we're gonna go check out the otter exhibit. can't wait. But he also just loves to just walk around. We saw the bear last time we were here. There's so many activities out here. There's a very large crane that I'm looking at, a construction crane. And if anyone else has a toddler obsessed with construction trucks, they're going to want to see this.
3: Looks like you could take a portable stair and just walk right up to the top of it. Maybe there's a mini elevator in there, but let's not digress. Kim, what is the Creative Cube? Would you give us a tease? Because we're going to have a guest on behalf of Creative Cube.
1: Yes, she will obviously give more details, but it is a big yellow vehicle by artists creating together, and it's accessible. And you can do all kinds of crafts and activities and art-related projects. You can't miss it. It's right there by the Pioneer Construction Crane, and it will be on site until 2 p.m. today.
3: Wonderful. And I see looks like our Kent County Health Department is on site. We'll be speaking to the major soon on behalf of Salvation Army. How important is their role?
1: Well, the Salvation Army, their team is awesome. They are providing lunch today for our staff, volunteers, and sponsors, as they have done for many years. So we just can't thank them enough for that. And water, very important.
3: And water, yes. I budgeted for a hot dog. So how's that? And before I get back to you, Alexis, other edible opportunities for our guests, free ice cream bars?
1: Yes, free ice cream bars to the first 500, courtesy of Milk Means More. And they are located just kitty corner of Central Stage, so you can go get your coupon and then head on over right across from them near the face painting to pick up your free ice cream bar and cool off today.
3: They say nothing's free, but with your entrance, you'll get a free ice cream bar. There we are. Alexis, I'm looking over at your tent. So when I stop by, what activity do you have for me?
2: We've got some activities to teach kids financial literacy. You'll get there, and you're going to interact with one of our wonderful PNC volunteers. We've got about 20 volunteers coming out today that are going to be helping out with the WGVU activities with Rosita, but also just teaching those very important financial literacy skills. And it's done in an age-appropriate way. You know, I think that's the most important thing, is that you're doing it in an age-appropriate way so they can understand. And then as a parent, I'm learning too. I'm like, this is a great way to help kids learn that you spend a little, you save a little, and then do you want to give any? That philanthropy piece, we teach that at an early age too.
3: Yes. Again, we are broadcasting from the zoo, our John Ball Zoo. It's WGVU Kids Day at the Zoo, an annual event, thanks to the many partners, including PNC Bank, that is presenting. All right, kind of a question for the adults listening. If I want to become a banker at PNC Bank, I'll give you a little time. Where do I even start?
2: Absolutely. 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
3: And as we are live at approximately 9:13, Kim Shefferly, the gates are open right up until 4, so if I can't get out here until 2, come on anyway.
1: Yes, we will still welcome you, and $7 admission price is good the whole day, so bring the whole family and come on out and have some fun. And definitely stop by the otters, because they are utterly awesome.
3: They are. I think from a past roving mic, I think there are 5 otter boys just waiting for us.
1: Yes,
3: I think
1: they're all
3: boys, so I'm looking forward to. Oh, who's this in front of us?
4: That's my son, Jude.
3: I thought he was looking pretty dapper
2: cool
3: there.
2: He's school right now.
3: He is. Yeah, he's. We got to bring him down a little bit, but he is looking forward to. I mean, this is why we're here.
2: This is why we're here.
3: He's ready, and Dad's all ready, and Mom's got to do a little work first. But yet, come on out, even if you don't have a kid, as they say, right? Kim, one can come out.
1: Absolutely.
3: Just don't bring my 3 dogs.
1: Yeah, that might.
3: That's
1: not
3: allowed. Let's just go there. Well, this will be a wonderful full day. I think the weather gods are on our side to make sure that we celebrate without getting overly heated up or sunburned. But do you? Yes, ice cream bars, water all throughout the venue. And our WGVU tent, we get a free tote bag, Kim?
1: Yes, we have brand new tote bags, so stop on out to the WGVU tent. It's located right in the grassy space outside the zoo gates, and Yeah, all kinds of other giveaways from all of our sponsor tents. We could not do it without our sponsors. And I also want to give a special shout out to the team at John Ball Zoo, who has been absolutely amazing with helping us get set up today and for partnering with us for so many years for Kids Day at the Zoo. And obviously, thank you to PNC as well for being our presenting sponsor.
3: Yes, that's why Alexis gets the last conversation here. So, Kim Shefferly, thank you on behalf of WGBU. Go get them. And Alexis Ream, share a bit more about PNC and why you do this, and then on you go.
2: Absolutely. You know, I mentioned early childhood is just so important for us at PNC, and it's really about making sure families have that access to enriching, affordable, and most importantly, fun experiences. And there is no more fun to be had than at the zoo. We're so thankful for our partners here and for WGVU for putting this on and putting all this work to make it happen.
3: Wonderful. All right. You go get them, Alexis, with your family, your day job, and, of course, you representing PNC as presenting sponsor for this edition of WGVU Kids Day at the Zoo. 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
10: In the WGVU newsroom, I'm Phil Dawson with the weather forecast. Cloudy today, showers and storms possible, a high near 80. Tonight, cloudy, a low in the mid-60s. Gradually clearing tomorrow, small chance of rain, a high in the low 80s. Tomorrow night, partly cloudy, slight chance of precipitation, a low in the upper 60s. Sunny Saturday, a shower or storm possible, a high in the low 80s. Saturday night, clear, a low in the low 60s. Partly sunny Sunday, chance of showers and storms, a high in the low 80s.
3: Right, we're still here. We'll be here broadcasting live right up until 10 o'clock, but yet the whole zoo waiting for you this Kids Day at the Zoo from 9 to 4. So come on down to our John Ball Zoo and take advantage of a $7 entry fee, kids under 2 free, and obviously so much to do inside in addition to, well, seeing an animal or two. That's why we'll turn to my next guest, John Ball Zoo Event Coordinator Mariah Malone, no stranger to our microphones. Good morning to you, Mariah.
11: Good morning.
3: And Creative Cube is on site, Kate Polson. Good morning to you, Kate.
11: Hi, Shelley. Thanks for having us.
3: All right. So looking forward to these conversations. How are you feeling, Maria? It's going to be the kind of the standard opening question.
11: Absolutely. I'm so excited to be here. Another Kids Day. It's always one of the best days of the year. Normally, it's the hottest, but today it's looking very nice. I'm really excited about the weather for this.
3: How do the animals feel about a day like today? And I guess I'm looking at this in two different ways.
11: Sure.
3: First of all, an okay day. It's not 95 where perhaps they'll go look for shade and not for an audience. But also maybe a few more faces staring at them.
11: Yeah, I mean, it depends. Some of the animals are a little bit more shy, but a lot of them are just love having the public out to see them. Our otters are big show-offs, so you'll see them in their new habitat, diving around and having a good old time.
3: Yes, which animal would be considered shy?
11: Shy?
3: I don't think the bears
11: I feel like
3: are.
11: The lions are actually more shy than people anticipate. But our new couple that we got last year, Upepa and Amara, are a little bit more interactive.
3: Okay, but don't get too close.
11: I mean, you can. There's glass in between.
3: Let's not go there. Well, wonderful. And again, we are here to enjoy your grounds and more. And we're also here to learn about Creative Cube. What is this all about, Kate?
12: This is our mobile art studio. I work with an organization called Artists Creating Together. And our Creative Cube is the way that we bring our mission out of our studio walls into the community. Our mission, of course, is to empower people with disabilities to learn, grow, and build community through the arts. Wonderful. We do that right here in Grand Rapids.
3: Where are you located here on the grounds?
12: On the grounds, we are right just before the entrance to the zoo. We're a big yellow race trailer. You can't miss us. And we've got lots of bells and whistles, fun things. From this, where we are right now, we're kind of in the trees by this large crane.
3: Well, it's good to be in the trees.
12: Very
3: right?
12: much, yes.
3: Even extra shade. Staying with you, Kate, more on ACT. Your headquarters are on Monroe?
12: Yes, we are located at Leonard and Monroe. We are in a business park. There are big purple flowers on the building. And we're celebrating our 40th birthday this year.
3: Wow.
12: We're really excited.
3: How have you sustained to be 40 years young?
12: Wow. I believe that it's because of our community involvement, the people that believe in the mission that we do at ACT. And we can't do what we do without a lot of involvement from our neighbors and friends and families. And so we're hoping to share more about what we do here today. And have people come and celebrate our birthday with us this year.
3: Yes. And learn more about how all are involved in creating art. Back to you as an event coordinator. This certainly an event that is happening, but lots of things coming up, as they say.
11: Absolutely. There's always a lot going on at the zoo. But, I mean, kids' day is today, so stop on out. But next week, Thursday, we have Safari Day. I mean, coming up, we also have Monarch Day and Steam Day. And then as soon as you know it, we're at Zoo Goes Boo.
3: Oh, yeah, let's not rush life.
12: Coming right up.
3: But that is a fun opportunity for all. Talk to me a little bit about membership to the zoo.
11: Yeah, I highly recommend you get one. Safari Day and Monarch Day are actually a part of our Wildlife Exploration Day series, and we encourage you to come back time and time again so you can get a passport and learn about different animals throughout the zoo or ones that are out there in nature that we just want you to be more educated on, what you can do in your part in saving the environment and making sure that it's a better place for the future. And the Wildlife Exploration Days, there's 6 parts to that series. If you become a member, it's a really great opportunity for you to come back time and time again for those days, for the Wildlife Exploration Days, and make sure that you're getting the best bang for your buck at the zoo. So it's a really great opportunity for you.
3: Plus, aren't you supporting the zoo?
11: Absolutely. Every proceed goes back to the support of conservation at the zoo.
3: Nice. So if I stop by your pop-up today, what am I going to be doing with you, Kate?
12: Oh, we've got so much going on. We have chalk paint. It's a little messy, but don't worry. It's just chalk and water. We've got some flower fans. We have a bunch of what we call creative play activities. And we've got a whole team over there of people who really like to play and who like to practice their creativity. And so it's a great way to get in the mindset before you jump into the zoo and you know, see all the lovely things that there are in the zoo today. So we are, again, right next to this crane with artists creating together at the Creative Cube. Plenty of cool things to do.
3: Wonderful. I'm starting to feel, you know, that squirrel thing. Look, you've got we've got a mascot already in PNC Bank. We've got kids lining up, of course, just to get into the zoo. So, well, as they say in the event world, it is happening. Back to today, and I'll stay with you, Kate. If you had a child here, how would you explore the grounds?
12: Ooh, how would I explore the grounds?
3: Just I guess you don't need a child.
12: Everything available?
3: Yeah.
12: Oh, yes. Gosh, well, at ACT, we're, of course, you know, very in tune with our senses. There's so many things to see, to feel, to smell, to hear. So I think if I had a kid here today, I would say, wow, what do you see that looks cool? What should we go see first? Because I'm a very big proponent of self-driven play, you know, open-ended play, and want to follow the lead of our kids today. That's what we're here for, right? It's all about the kids.
3: Yes. And if a kid is interested in working more with ACT, what's the first step?
12: I would say, well, stop by our Creative Cube, our big mobile art studio over here next to the crane. And we have lots of materials to tell you more about ACT. Our big birthday party is coming up this fall. We have lots of ways to learn about our upcoming events and different ways to get involved as an intern, as a volunteer, and just coming to make art with us.
3: Wonderful. Last year, I remember we talked to a couple of, we've got children coming.
12: Hooray!
3: Look at that.
11: Oh, here boy. Carl.
3: Here comes Carl. Oh, my gosh. If Carl could speak, I'd pull up a chair.
12: Oh, I thought it was Jimothy.
3: Gosh, is that Jimothy?
11: No.
3: Wait, Carl's with PNC Bank.
11: Oh, gosh.
3: You know what? I'm really in tune with Clifford, and I haven't seen him. Okay, we're digressing.
11: I think he's in the zoo.
3: We're digressing. Talk to me, Mariah, about the volunteer at the zoo. And I think last year we talked with a couple of your young volunteers. What is this service you offer?
11: Yeah, we have so many volunteer opportunities. We have a teen volunteer program. So there's a lot of different things that you can partake in. Some of it is stuff like today. I have volunteers helping out with Milk Means More, passing out some free ice cream up in the zoo. Some of it is helping out cleaning some habitats. Some of it is helping plants in the zoo. So there's a lot of different things that you can do with our volunteer program, and it's such a great opportunity for people to get out and in the sunshine or the rain, if I'm honest, and it's just a really fun experience to be able to partake in.
3: Yes. Do you offer partnerships such as blood drives at the zoo?
11: We actually have a blood drive next Thursday, and it is during Safari Day. So if you're stopping on out for Safari Day, it's a really great day for you to be able to give back to the community.
3: Yes. And do you, I think we all know the answer, but your animals need care, and just like humans do. You still have your outstanding veterinarian on staff?
11: Yep. We actually have two vets on staff.
3: Whoa.
11: And they do such an amazing job with all of the animals that we have here. There's just so many to take care of and so many different species that it's really great for us to have such great care for them.
3: Yes. And the same question I asked of Kate. If I'm, look at that, look at, who do we think that is?
11: That's Carl the Collector.
3: That's Carl the Collector.
11: Yes.
3: Look at, he's just barely moving. Come on. That's a runner in me. that's right, he's in a costume. How do you ask us to meander today?
11: Oh my gosh. Yes, so yes. There's so much going on outside the zoo that I highly recommend you start out there. You can check out the Creative Cube. WGVU has their own tent. You can see Rosita and Carl the Collector. Pioneer Construction has a giant crane. And that's just outside the zoo. Once you get inside, we have Wimmy and Benjamin's going to be here later today. I heard there's rumors that there's going to be Zumba later.
3: Yes.
11: But there's so many people to see inside. I know Frederick Mark Gardens is here.
3: Oh,
11: Milk Means More is giving out coupons for free ice cream. So there's just a lot going on. And I highly recommend you start outside, get to see everything, and then head on in, because there's so much more to see once you get there.
3: Wonderful. And you kind of appreciate the light wind and the clouds.
11: Oh, throughout. It's a really nice day today.
3: All right, Kate, let's talk to me in closing a little bit more about why your Artists Creating Together Act is important for our community.
12: Oh, gosh. Let me count the ways. So we believe strongly that art is for everybody. And art can mean a lot of different things. What's important to us is that you're practicing your creativity. Sometimes when you have an opportunity to do something creative, you can do that with other people. You can practice your people skills. And research has shown that making art or doing creative activities can be really healthy for you. It's good for your brain. Again, it's good at building those social skills if you do it with other people. So at ACT, again, we feel really strongly that the arts are something that everyone should have in their lives in some way, whether you're listening to the arts, whether you're watching a movie or a theater show. And we just want people to tap into that, you know, part of their humanity, if you will.
3: Humanity's good. How do we find out more information about your good work with ACT?
12: You can visit www.artistscreatingtogether.org. We are on Instagram and Facebook as well as ACTWM, ACT West Michigan. And we would love to meet anyone who wants to learn more about how they can make art with us.
3: That's how it works. All right, we're going to move on to your conservation manager here in a minute, Bill Flanagan with the Major. What do you end us with, event coordinator, you, Mariah?
11: Yeah, I just highly recommend you stop on out. We have so many fun things going on. Kids Day's great. Safari Day's just next week. And Monarch Day and STEAM Day are just around the corner. And I think there's a lot of opportunities for people to come out, be creative, and really get an option to play and learn about conservation, which Bill will talk to you all about. He's such an expert.
3: Standing by with glee. Ladies, thank you. Let's go get this day right up until 4. I might even stay till 4:01. So thank you, Mariah Malone, and you, Kate Polson, on behalf of this great WGVU Kids Day.
11: Thank you. Take care.
3: Yes, yes. I'm Shelley Irwin. 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
10: In the WGVU newsroom, I'm Phil Dawson with a weather forecast. Cloudy today, showers and storms possible, a high near 80. Tonight, cloudy, a low in the mid-60s. Gradually clearing tomorrow, small chance of rain, a high in the low 80s. Tomorrow night, partly cloudy, slight chance of precipitation, a low in the upper 60s. Sunny Saturday, a shower or storm possible, a high in the low 80s. Saturday night, clear, a low in the low 60s. Partly sunny Sunday, chance of showers and storms, a high in the low 80s.
3: Thank you, Phil Dawson. Thank you, Joe Bilecki, back in the studio. And, of course, thanks to all of the WGVU staff on scene here, because we are WGVU Kids Day at the Zoo right up until 4 o'clock today. Get out and, well, support the zoo, support the many partners on stage, and obviously see a few animals as well. We want to talk more about animals, conservation, and more. We only get the best. Glad that you are here, Bill Flanagan, Conservation Manager. We're together again. Good morning, Bill.
14: Good morning. Thanks for having me.
3: Thank you for you. And well, Major is on site of our wonderful Salvation Army, Aaron Ortman. I get to meet you for the first time. And hello to you.
15: That's right. Hello. Thanks for having us.
3: And I can call you Major, right?
15: You can.
3: All right. We'll get back to that. Glad that you are here and feeding us, as they say. Mm-hmm. All right. Bill Flanagan, I'd like to say just another day for a conservation manager, but this probably has a little twist to it. As far as just a lot more bodies in the house.
14: Yeah, so it's great to see so many people here. And one of the things I always say is really important for conservation is to people have fun engaging in nature and coming to the zoo. So this is a great example.
3: What does a conservation manager do for a zoo?
14: So in addition to taking great care of the animals here, the zoo does conservation for animals out in the wild. So I manage the projects that we do that have an impact for animals in the wild.
3: Yes. So the zoos are more about just seeing the otters.
14: A lot more than just seeing the otters.
3: Yes.
14: But seeing the otters is great.
3: Yeah. I'm looking forward to all 5 boys, right?
14: Yes.
3: Mm-hmm. So how does conservation happen in our zoo? Give us a little education.
14: So about 80% of the conservation that we do is Great Lakes-based, or things that we're doing locally. The two big projects that we're working on right now is our Great Lakes Rare Butterfly Program, where we're propagating 3 species of federally endangered butterflies and releasing them out into the wild to increase their populations. We've got a Great Lakes Rare Turtle Program, where we're out in the wild helping rare turtles. And then our Habitat Hero Program, it has booths all around the community giving away free native plants to connect people with native plants so they can improve habitat for birds and butterflies and people too.
3: Wonderful. And I'll get right back to you. But how important is it to these little guys and gals that are walking by that they learn about conservation at this point in their life?
14: So it's really important that they are connected to nature and they learn about conservation, because this is the next generation of conservation biologists here.
3: They all want to be Bill Flanagan, so we should walk you around with a sign on your back and say, talk to Bill. All right, let's bring you in Salvation Army Major Aaron Ortman. Give me more of an official title, please. Who do you serve?
15: So the Salvation Army here in Kent County, we serve all of Kent County. So so all of our services, anyone who lives in Kent County is available to get services from the Salvation Army. Now, if you're outside of Kent County, of course, we have so many other units that help people, but we specifically just serve everyone in our county.
3: Yes. How are you serving?
15: Oh, lots of different ways. You know, people mostly know us and see us at Christmas time, right? They see our kettles out in the community when we're raising funds. But we do, during Christmas, we do our Angel Tree program where we are serving and helping 4,700 kids last year. And we also gave out over $80,000 in food gift cards as well as food. So we have those. We have our emergency food pantry that we do. We have a lot of programs at our Fulton Heights office, including one of the largest senior programs in the county as well. We have our ARC, which is our Adult Rehabilitation Center, that serves men who are suffering from addiction, from drugs and alcohol. So that we have that. We have our housing and utilities assistance, which is huge to help people remain housed and keep their light utilities on, the electricity on, gas on, whatever it may be. We also have our a CROC Center, which is on the south side, which helps it serves people with physical needs. So we have a awesome gym, a pool, activity center there where people can sign up, and we have a sliding scale too, which is really great for people who may not be able to afford going to another place that might be a little bit more expensive.
3: Yes, and talk a little bit about your personal history, Major Aaron.
15: So I've been involved with the Salvation Army for quite a while. I've been a Salvation Army officer along with my wife, Jenny, so she works along with me for 22 years. We just moved to this area from Port Huron, but we move all over the place, so we absolutely love what we do.
3: Yes, welcome to the West Side.
15: Thank you.
3: As they say, literally, here at John Ball Park and Zoo as well, so it's exciting. Conservation Bill Flanagan, you have been through somewhat of a construction phenomena in these past years or so. Obviously, your parking lot's all reestablished, a wonderful entrance way. Was conservation factored into that planning?
14: Yes, of course. So what we do when we do construction projects is we try and make sure that we're representing the conservation projects that we're doing. So we were doing some field work with river otters, so we're able to incorporate some of the images and information we gathered from our work in the field with river otters into the exhibit that's here. So there's native plants mixed in with the landscaping out in the parking lot, so that we're actually increasing the amount of native pollinator plants available by adding that parking lot.
3: Is there signage that, as we meander throughout the zoo, that teaches us about conservation?
14: Yes, so we have signs throughout the zoo that kind of link to the conservation projects that we have in the field. So with things like our lion exhibit and our hippo exhibit, we have some signage there that talks about the projects that we support internationally. We have a Great Lakes, or we have a backyard butterfly exhibit where you get to see some native butterflies. You don't get to see the endangered ones that we have. We have some videos and some information in there about it, and people get to get in there and enjoy the butterflies that we find right here in Michigan.
3: So I walk into that habitat and a butterfly might land on my shoulder.
14: Sure might, yep.
3: But don't walk out with the butterfly.
14: No, and we're careful about that.
3: Yes.
14: So we have staff to help you avoid having butterflies leave with you.
3: Yes, and don't walk into the lion exhibit and have the lion walk out with you.
14: No.
3: Let's not even go there, but we know we have a wonderful opportunity to see so many animals and more. What else falls under your responsibility, Bill, when it comes to a conservation manager?
14: So in addition to the projects that we do here in the Great Lakes,

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1: Really happy to be able to live here because it's absolutely beautiful. So many things to do and such a welcoming community as well.
2: Yes. Major Aaron, thank you for being part of this. I understand you've got some staff and volunteers that may be feeding many here shortly.
1: That's right. We have our emergency disaster service team who normally goes out and helps our first responders when they are dealing with issues, helping feed them. But today they're here being able to give some lunch and some drinks to the staff, the volunteers, the sponsors here for Zoo Day. So definitely we're excited to be able to support this day as well.
2: Yes. Do you need volunteers to serve on these committees if and when a disaster happens?
1: Oh, of course. Yeah. We cannot do, the Salvation Army cannot do what we do without volunteers. Yes, we have awesome employees. We have great staff, but we always need people to come alongside us and give of their time to help their fellow neighbors.
2: Yes. To you, Bill, does conservation matter when it gets real hot or when we have air quality changes? Was that a significant, stress for you?
3: Yeah, so that is definitely a stress for anybody who's on the planet, really. But so a lot of the conservation projects that we do, for instance, our Great Lakes Rare Butterfly programs, one of the things that we're doing is we're breeding butterflies and looking at ways that we can make those populations more climate resilient.
2: Yes, yes. And obviously, you've had Otter Beat the Heat promotion. Looks like you've had some other incentives to keep us coming here and yet make us realize that even otters get hot.
3: Yep, even otters get hot, but they have lots of water features in the exhibit that they can move in and out of, and we take good care of them. And then we have lots of features throughout the park to help our guests be comfortable in the heat.
2: Yes, and are we pretty lucky here to have you, Bill, as a conservation manager? Are most zoos equipped with this talent, or are we pretty blessed?
3: We're really lucky here at John Ball Zoo. The zoo is really committed to conservation, and we're kind of leading the field right now. One of our field conservation coordinators is in Mexico speaking to the world's largest association of turtle conservation biologists about our turtle program. So we're kind of leading the field with about 3% of our revenue going directly to field conservation. So when you support the zoo here in West Michigan, you're supporting conservation all over the world.
2: Turtles have personalities too, don't they?
3: They sure do. We have shy turtles and we have outgoing turtles.
2: There we are. All right. What's one piece of, education that you want your visitors today to leave when it comes with conservation?
3: I think one of the biggest things is for them to have fun here while they're connecting with the exhibits and the animals and the messaging about conservation. There's a lot of things that you can do for conservation that are fun. If you check out our website and our community science pages, there's lots of ways that people can be directly involved, either with Habitat Hero or bat monitoring or different projects like that, and get out and have fun seeing nature.
2: I think there may be more kids here today than adults.
3: That's awesome.
2: This might be nice. Thank you to you, Bill Flanagan, our zoo conservation manager. Major Aaron Ortman, what do you charge of this community for your success as you and your major wife serve?
1: Well, you know, the Salvation Army has been here in this community for 141 years, so we've been a part of this community, and so we are, you know, a part of this community, so we recognize that, and we have so many people who have experienced the issues that we help serve, and so they see that, and they in turn then want to help others as well. So that word of mouth goes around, and then we have those people who want to help their fellow neighbor because they've been in that situation before. Because you never know when you're going to be in a type of situation where you'll need services from the Salvation Army. So we definitely count that as one of the ways that we are able to continue to do what we do.
2: How do we find out more about the Salvation Army?
1: You can visit our website at sakentcounty.org and also visit our Facebook page, Salvation Army Kent County. You can see lots of things that we're doing throughout the year.
2: Favorite animal is?
1: I like the otters.
2: Okay.
1: Now, we've talked about the otters. My daughter loves the otters, so.

0: I'll go with otters.
1: Right, how about you, Bill Flanagan? Do you have a favorite son or daughter out there?
2: I'm going to say the Power Sheik Skipperling butterfly.
1: Oh.
2: Little tiny critically endangered butterfly that we've been working with others to save from extinction.
1: Needs a lot of love. Thank you both for this conversation when it comes to your talents here at WGVU Kids Day at the zoo. 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I'm Shelley Irwin. 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
3: Ty Cobb served as special White House counsel in the first Trump administration. 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
7: In the WGVU newsroom, I'm Phil Dawson with a weather forecast. Cloudy today, showers and storms possible, a high near 80. Tonight, cloudy, a low in the mid-60s. Gradually clearing tomorrow, small chance of rain, a high in the low 80s. Tomorrow night, partly cloudy, slight chance of precipitation, a low in the upper 60s. Sunny Saturday, a shower or storm possible, a high in the low 80s. Saturday night, clear, a low in the low 60s. Partly sunny Sunday, chance of showers and storms, a high in the low 80s.
1: Right. If there's anything such as perfect, it may be happening here. We're live from the Kids Day at the Zoo, WGVU Kids Day at the Zoo, but many partners making this day happen. So come on down. Plenty of parking, plenty of opportunity to get right in and explore the zoo and explore, again, what's happening in the park outside of the zoo from where we are broadcasting. Network 180 is on site sharing their information with the public when it comes to mental health and more. Regina Salmi, you communications manager, glad that you are here. Are you communicating with lots of guests today?
8: So far, yes. People just started making their way up the hill.
1: Wonderful. And then, of course, we bring on colleague Kristin Bomberg, WGVU, all about education and more. It's going to be a nice day to educate. Good morning to you, Kristin.
9: Good morning.
1: Yes, yes. All right, Network 180, how would you describe what you do, your team, Regina?
8: Well, we are the Kent County Community Mental Health. So we provide services to adults and youth for mental health, substance use, and intellectual and developmental disabilities.
1: Blunt question, are you busy?
8: We are extremely busy, yes. But we're grateful for that.
1: Because hopefully many are coming up to the plate to ask for help.
8: Yeah, and we've been able to, you know, community mental health isn't what it used to be, so we're able to work with a lot more people than we used to be. We're more flexible. We can work with people who have insurance. We can work with people who have mild to moderate issues with their mental health. And so we're able to serve a lot more people, and a lot more people have access to help before it becomes an emergency.
1: Wonderful. Where do we find you here on the grounds?
8: We are up next to the stage because we're the entertainment sponsor, so we get to listen to great music all day, and families having fun and engaging with the performers. So we're really happy to do that again this year.
1: How important is music with mental health?
8: Oh, it's absolutely important. Just like other activities that people can enjoy and express themselves through, it really helps create more balance in a person's life.
1: Wonderful. All right. So visit Network 180 and your team. Back to you shortly. Kristin Bomberg, this is an educational, field of dream here as far as making sure our kids are educated, not only to conservation of the zoo, but to what WGVU offers. Take it from here.
9: Yeah, we're really excited to be here today, Shelley. We have literacy kits that we're giving out and a book to accompany each literacy kit. We have 5 levels of literacy kits for all ages from birth and all the way through high school. And so it's focused on helping support families in working together to develop literacy skills in our community's children. a really fun book to take home and practice their reading skills.
1: Yes. And this is, you might have mentioned this, what ages are we talking that get this opportunity?
9: So we have a kit for 0 to 2. We have a kit for 3 to 5. We have a kit for 6 to 8. 9 to 11, and 12 plus.
1: Yes. How do I best use my kit for a zero-year-old?
9: We have finger puppets in there, and we have a scarf, and we have information on how to read with your child at that age. A lot of it with that age is just about getting a book in front of your child and getting them familiar with what a book is, the print, and how to interact with that. And it's all about those really those pre-literacy skills, and then 3 to 5 is where you jump into those early literacy. And each kit builds on the next to the point where we are going from learning to read to reading to learn.
1: Yes. And, of course, with not only your personal experience but your professional experience, how critical is this 0 to age 5 stage?
9: Oh, it's incredibly important. There's so much development that happens in the brain, and we know that kindergarten readiness is correlated with third grade reading proficiency and so on. And so it's just really important to get kids excited about reading. It's a life skill, and it's an important learning tool.
1: How important is mental health to our kids these days, Regina, on behalf of Network 180?
8: You know, it's incredibly important. And, you know, thanks to the introduction of, you know, mental health and emotional health education in schools, more young people are able to identify when they're having problems. And so it's really important that when they're able to identify that they're just not feeling right, that they have a place to reach out to and go to for help.
1: Yes. Kristen, so let's educate one on their way here to the park. I want to make sure I stop not only at PNC, but all the other venues outside of the park. But what does what's under the WGVU tent when it comes to literacy?
9: We have our kits, and we have our books. We are making bookmarks with the kids, a way for them, they can decorate their own and take it home and use it in their brand new book that they get. And then there's just also all kinds of other fun goodies. There's several WGVU tents out here, and then all of these wonderful partners who are offering really great things for families and for kids as well, all free and all outside the zoo by the main entrance.
1: I noticed a couple of WGVU characters, but now I'm noticing there's even a Salvation Army character.
9: Yes, come and meet some friends.
1: Yes, that is what it's all about, and certainly enjoying the day. And to get, again, back to the mental health side of things, obviously it's an ongoing condition, but yet Network 180 coming out to an opportunity like this to be with those who want to say, yes, I can help you is probably a good reason.
8: Yeah, and it helps reduce stigma overall for people to recognize that, you know, our mental health isn't separate from our physical health. And so being able to reconnect the two, that it's just a regular part of our life, our mental health, our physical health. And so being everywhere we can, including this wonderful event, is important to us.
1: Yes. Kristen, what else does our WGVU Education Service offer to our many partners and our many listeners and viewers?
9: We're in a really unique position where we have access to so many different resources and tools that are public media based, and one of our specialties is curating for our partners and curating to requests. So we love it when organizations reach out to us and ask us to come to an event or to do a workshop for their families, from media literacy to you know, just being part of a fun event. We really have a wide variety of things that our education team can do. We're all educators on our team who care very deeply about being part of community and get really excited to work with people. We're a great partner. So we don't want to be one of those feeling inaccessible. So if people reach out to education at WGVU.org with a request, we try to say yes as often as we can, and we'll work with partners to meet a special need.
1: A live animal display just went by. I wonder what's in that little tub. Might be a snake or a tarantula or something, but we'll leave it in the little tub. Oh, a tough question for you, Regina. We've got about 3 minutes left. Why is Network 180 caring about a WGVU Kids Day at the Zoo and stepping up to be an entertainment sponsor?
8: Well, I think, again, because it's just really important for people to be able to recognize that, you know, our mental health is part of our overall well-being. And so when we can talk to people and have conversations with people, in addition to all the changes that have taken place with community mental health over the last few years, to be able to let people know that, you know, if you're experiencing, you need some outpatient help, a therapist, community mental health can do that now, and that's available at Network 180. And so being able to do that, engage with people, have conversations, whether they need us or not, and help reduce stigma around getting help for mental health, and just supporting our community overall. We're part of the community, so is WGVU, and it's important that we all come together to help support the members of the community.
1: All right, putting you on the spot. What animal are you going to run up to and say hello to first?
8: Oh, the Canadian lynx.
1: Oh. Oh, the L-Y-N-X.
8: Yeah.
1: I was thinking golf or something. Oh, how about you, Kristen? What's your favorite two-legged, four-legged, or bird friend?
9: For me, it's a tie between the hippos and the otters.
1: Maybe we'll get you feeding the hippo or so.
9: Oh,
1: or
9: my
1: so.
9: Gosh.
1: Yeah. Network 180, how do we find out more information about you?
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1: Wonderful. Kristen, how do we get more information about the wonderful WGVU Education Department?
9: They can reach out to us via email at education@wgvu.org, or they can visit our webpage at wgvu.org, or they can call 616-331-6666 to connect with us.
1: Wonderful. All right, ladies, thank you very much for you and the services you provide here at this edition of WGVU Kids Day at the Zoo. Thank you very much, Regina Salmi, Kristen Momberg. I'm Shelley Irwin, 956, almost 957. That would be my out cue. Yes. You've been listening to the Shelley Irwin Show live from Kids Day at the Zoo, and we thank the many who have been with us, and special thanks to Mark Hill and Rob for their setup and eventual takedown. Thank you for supporting WGVU. Have a super day. I'm Shelley Irwin.

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3: Students and teachers are using AI for homework and lesson plans. It's raising questions about the actual purpose of school. From WAMU and NPR in Washington, this is 1A. Hi, I'm Jen White. Roughly half of U.S. students say they've used AI for school. That's according to a 2025 survey from the RAND Corporation. Like with most technological advances, the lived experience for teachers and students far outpaces any policy.
4: We need to start some legislation, introduce a bill, whatever is needed to take the first step towards regulating AI.
3: How is AI reshaping the classroom, and what does that mean for the future of education? If you're a student or teacher, how do you feel about using AI for school? Email us at 1a@wamu.org.
5: Live from NPR News in Washington, I'm Windsor Johnston. A Republican-led Senate committee has voted to hold Dr. Anthony Fauci in contempt of Congress. The vote this morning follows Fauci's refusal to answer questions last week about the government's response to the COVID-19 pandemic. Committee Chairman Rand Paul says the issue is whether Fauci could defy the panel after receiving a presidential pardon.
6: That is what we are voting on today. Not his opinions, not his policies. We are voting on whether a witness who has received the benefit of a sweeping federal pardon can be ordered by this committee to answer questions and then defy that order without consequence.
5: Ranking Member Gary Peters argued the contempt referral would punish Fauci without forcing him to provide any new information.
7: What it will do is create a damaging precedent that future witnesses will use to resist congressional oversight and weaken this committee's ability to compel testimony.
5: The resolution now refers the matter to the Justice Department for possible prosecution. The Turkish government says an agreement to reopen the Strait of Hormuz may be struck by Iran and the United States as soon as today. NPR's Hadil Alshalchi reports Turkey has been assisting in the mediation of the talks.
8: Turkish Foreign Minister Hakan Fidan said that, quote, God willing, the negotiations between the United States and Iran to open the Strait of Hormuz will conclude today with what he called good news. Fidan said that the mechanisms by which the critical waterway would open and for how long are issues still being worked on. He said that a 60-day period to allow oil shipments through was being discussed, and that would lead to a permanent agreement between the two countries. Iran said yesterday that it was nearing a deal with Oman to open the Strait of Hormuz, saying it was in talks for at least 3 weeks. On Tuesday, President Trump said that a deal could be reached this week. Hadil Alshalchi, NPR News, Istanbul.
5: Stocks on Wall Street open mixed this morning as vaccine maker Moderna gets a shot in the arm from federal regulators. NPR's Scott Horsley reports the Dow fell 18 points in early trading.
9: Stock in Moderna opened higher after the Food and Drug Administration granted belated approval to the company's novel flu vaccine for people 50 and older. The FDA initially refused to review the shot, but backtracked after protests from public health experts. Tests show the mRNA vaccine is safe and appears to offer stronger protection than traditional flu shots. Layoff announcements dropped to their lowest level in 2 years last month. That's according to the Challenger Gray and Christmas firm, which tracks news of corporate job cuts. We'll get a more complete report on the U.S. job market from the Labor Department tomorrow. And avocado imports from Michoacan, Mexico have been temporarily disrupted after the U.S. government paused inspections there in response to an unspecified threat. Scott Horsley, NPR News, Washington.
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2: In the WGVU newsroom, I'm Phil Dawson. Now that he is the Michigan Democratic Party's candidate for U.S. Senate, Abdul El-Sayed says he's focused on defeating Republican Mike Rogers in the November election. He says Rogers is trying to inflame anti-Muslim sentiment by often referring to him by his full name.
10: You know, they think they want to use my whole name against me. Mike, listen, man, if you can't say the name, it's Abdurrahman. Keep the name out your damn mouth. Yeah. I'll be happy to give you lessons.
2: Rogers, who ran for U.S. Senate 2 years ago and lost to Democrat Alyssa Slotkin, is endorsed by Donald Trump. Whether they have children or not, property owners in Kalamazoo County will pay higher taxes to fund child care. Voters approved a half-mil tax, Jen Stroven with the Yes for Families campaign says, will lower costs, increase wages, and make child care available where parents have few options.
11: And that means one family in four. If you have a baby or a toddler, you can't find child care. It's inaccessible to you. You can stay on a waiting list up to 18 months.
2: The county will collect the child care millage at least until 2034. Michigan farmers could lose federal support for what are called regenerative agriculture projects. The farm bill before the U.S. Senate Agriculture Committee today eliminates $2 billion environmental quality incentives. Bay City farmer John Burke says he can plant cover crops and practice no-till farming because of the subsidies.
12: You can reduce a lot of trips across the field with our tillage equipment. We can also reduce a lot of our fertility, and we can increase our yields at the same time.
2: More than 50,000 farmers could lose benefits if the environmental quality incentives program is cut. I'm Phil Dawson.
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2: In the weather forecast, cloudy today, showers and storms possible, a high near 80. Tonight, cloudy, a low in the mid-60s. Gradually clearing tomorrow, a small chance of rain, a high in the low 80s. Tomorrow night, partly cloudy, slight chance of precipitation, a low in the upper 60s. Sunny Saturday, a shower or storm possible, a high in the low 80s. Saturday night, clear, a low in the low 60s. Partly sunny Sunday, chance of showers and storms, a high in the low 80s. In the WGVU newsroom, I'm Phil Dawson.
3: This is 1A. I'm Jen White. Artificial intelligence is rapidly changing how we work, live, and engage with the world. Whether that's using ChatGPT to do our taxes or spending hours sifting through AI-generated images on social media. AI is also reshaping our education system, and some of you have feelings about that.
14: My name is Julia Janik. I'm in Richmond, Virginia. I'm a fourth grade teacher in public schools, weighing in on the use of AI as a teacher. And I think it's excellent. We've been encouraged to do it using certain platforms and always double checking. But when I upload a standard into it and tell it what I want, it instantly gives me at least a beginning framework rather than restarting with a blank slate. It frees up time, and time is the one thing that teachers need most.
15: Hi, this is Carly Buxton. I teach business communication at the Undergraduate Business School at the University of Richmond in Virginia. And I feel like this is a moment of existential crisis for educators like me, because we are preparing students for a world in which they are likely to rely on AI as central to their working lives every day.
14: But we are expected to police the ways that they are using it in the classroom or for assignments. So it feels hypocritical to me, and it's such a struggle for us.
16: Roughly half of U.S. students said they used AI in some way for school. That's according to a 2025 survey from the RAND Corporation. But some students are not on board.
4: These days, I don't really touch it. I don't think it's very conducive to the building of cognitive power and your own ability to think and study.
16: That's high school senior David Macon Linares of Pinkerington High School, north in Ohio. We'll hear more from him later. But first, how are students and teachers around the country using AI? And what does it mean for the future of school and how we define what it's actually for? Joining us is Lee Gaines. She's reporting on education and how artificial intelligence is reshaping classrooms for NPR. Lee, it's great to have you.
17: It's lovely to be here.
16: Also with us is Justin Reich. He's the director of MIT's Teaching Systems Lab. He's also the author of Failure to Disrupt, Why Technology Alone Can't Transform Education. Justin, welcome to the program.
18: Thanks for having me.
16: And Jeffrey Riley. He's the executive director of Day of AI. That's a nonprofit that offers free curricula designed to introduce K-12 students to AI. He's also the former Massachusetts Commissioner of Elementary and Secondary Education. Jeff, welcome to the program.
19: Great to be here.
16: And we want to hear from you. If you're a student or teacher who uses AI for school, how are you using it? And if you're a teacher or student who's worried about the use of AI in schools, what are your biggest concerns? We'd also love to hear from you if you're the parent of a student grappling with questions around AI and learning. Email us at 1A@WAMU.org. Lee, let's just start with how we're seeing AI show up in classrooms right now. What are you finding in your reporting?
17: Sure. So AI is ubiquitous in schools, both among teachers and students. My team and I at NPR, we partnered with Ipsos recently to do a survey of how K-12 teachers are using AI. And we found that 62% of the respondents said that they've used it for work. Now, the interesting thing about that is that they don't appear to be using it with their students in the classroom. A lot of teachers right now are using it to help them with administrative tasks, sending emails, creating lesson plans, diversifying their lesson plans to meet students where they're at, that sort of thing. But on the other hand, we know that students, there's plenty of surveys out there that show that students are using it on their own to help them with their schoolwork. And then there's a smaller portion of teachers out there that are experimenting with students in the classroom using AI. A lot of those tools are specifically designed for education. It's not that common for a teacher to just bring ChatGPT in the room. Instead, they're using platforms like Magic School or School AI, these companies that have designed education-specific AI tools for classrooms.
16: Justin, how much does this usage vary, not just state by state, but school by school?
18: The usage of these technologies is extremely varied across schools. There are places that are highly concerned about the introduction of these tools and the risks that they have for students bypassing cognition and not doing the work that they were doing before. And so there are lots of places where folks are going back to blue books, going back to pencil and paper, policing activities extensively. And there are other schools that say, you know, this is a major part of young people's future, and we need to figure out ways of integrating it across our classes, not just in the computer science curriculum, but where does it fit in English? Where does it fit in history? Where does it fit in science? Where does it fit in the arts? So you'll find a little bit of everything across the country's 130,000 schools.
16: And Lee, I just want to be really clear that what we're talking about here are three main buckets for how AI is showing up in school. You have educators who are using it for administrative purposes, sometimes for lesson plan development. There's AI literacy, where learning AI is the focus. And then there are students who are using tools like ChatGPT on their own without the direction or maybe even knowledge of the school. Does that cover everything?
17: I think so. And then there are teachers, Justin mentioned this, that are changing how they approach the work they do in the classroom in response to AI, not necessarily incorporating AI into their own workflows or into the classroom, but what they're doing instead is trying to redesign how classrooms operate to guard them against student AI use.
16: Jeff, one of your organization's primary goals is to educate students and teachers on AI, and we'll talk more about why you think AI literacy is important a bit later, but what kinds of lessons and curricula do you help schools develop to teach AI?
20: So we have curriculum that goes from K through 12. We make no assumptions that people have to start in kindergarten, but fundamentally, when I speak publicly about this, we talk about historically the three R's in education: reading, writing, arithmetic. Last one's a bit of a stretch. And now I say it's now the four R's: reading, writing, arithmetic, and if you allow the stretch to continue, artificial intelligence skills, because we think kids are going to need to know this, but not at the expense of having a knowledge base first, AI literacy second, and then going to tools later.
16: Well, Justin, you spoke to 120 teachers and students across the country to find out how they feel about AI in the classroom, and that includes Sarah Falls, who's a high school English teacher in San Francisco.
21: This is part of the concern. It's like, then you just become a paranoid person. You distrust every single thing your students give you. You start to kind of move through the world with this sense of like, everybody's cheating. Everybody's cheating. Nobody's doing the work. You know, I can't trust anybody. And that is a terrible, terrible place to be. I really love my students, and I really want to believe that they're good and ethical people who care about their learning and their process. And then I hear myself being like, I'm pretty sure everybody is cheating.
16: Now, Justin, before you asked teachers and students about AI, you made sure to first ask how their school year was going. Why was that important to understand the larger academic context before asking about AI?
18: So these interviews are from a project called The Homework Machine, which we released as a 7-part podcast series at teachlabpodcast.com. And schools across the United States are just unbelievably varied. Sarah Falls teaches in the San Francisco area in a school where her building doesn't have any hot water. There are other people who teach in brand new school buildings with every resource that you could possibly imagine. If you're in one of those schools where your students come fed and their parents are employed and have health insurance and all those kinds of things, then AI might really be one of the most signature challenges, particularly the surge of students who are using large language models to do all of their homework and good bits of their classwork. Now, if you're in one of those schools where students are vulnerable and their parents to deportation, where kids are homeless, where they don't have enough to eat, then the arrival of large language models might be the 17th or 19th thing on your list of most important concerns. So the context, you know, our schools in the United States are incredibly unequal. And that inequality, they're unequal in the resources that the communities have, unequal in the resources that the schools have. And that inequality really shapes how schools receive these new technologies. Mm.
16: So Lee, in your reporting, how big of an issue is academic integrity? Like we heard from Sarah in that clip, when it comes to how students are using AI, how are schools even defining academic integrity?
17: Yeah, it's a huge issue. Another thing that we found in our survey with Ipsos was that a lot of teachers are having a much harder time now distinguishing how much their students are actually learning because of the rise of AI. And I would also say that I think the academic integrity issue is related to an issue of trust. That's another thing that we saw, and something that that tape that we just heard really spoke to, which is that because of AI, teachers are less trustful of their students. And I would say that also works in the opposite direction too. So a good example of this is I spoke to a teacher in California who used to send her students out to do beach cleanups, habitat restoration. She's a biology teacher, and she would give them extra credit for doing that work. And then her son showed her basically how easy it would be to fake a photo using AI, showing that they were at a registration table. And so she had to stop doing that, and that was sad.
16: We're talking to education reporter Lee Gaines, also with us Day of AI Executive Director Jeffrey Riley and MIT Teaching Systems Lab Director Justin Reich. Coming up, we hear from one student who's thinking a lot about AI and how we should approach it in classrooms.
4: We need to start some legislation, introduce a bill, whatever is needed to take the first step towards regulating AI.
16: That's just ahead. I'm Jen White. This is 1A from WAMU and NPR.

0: In the weather forecast, cloudy today, showers and storms possible, a high near 80. Tonight, cloudy, a low in the mid-60s. Gradually clearing tomorrow, a small chance of rain, a high in the low 80s. Tomorrow night, partly cloudy, slight chance of precipitation, a low in the upper 60s. Sunny Saturday, a shower or storm possible, a high in the low 80s. Saturday night, clear, a low in the low 60s. Partly sunny Sunday, chance of showers and storms, a high in the low 80s. In the WGVU newsroom, I'm Phil Dawson.
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7: This is 1A. I'm Jen White. We're discussing how AI is reshaping education and how teachers and students feel about it. We're here with Lee Gaines. She's reporting on how artificial intelligence is reshaping classrooms for students and teachers for NPR. Also with us, Justin Reich. He's the director of MIT's Teaching Systems Lab. He's also the author of Failure to Disrupt, Why Technology Alone Can't Transform Education. And Jeffrey Riley. He's the executive director of Day of AI. That's a nonprofit that offers free curriculum designed to introduce K-12 students to artificial intelligence. And we want to hear from you. If you're a student or teacher who uses AI for school, how are you using it? And if you're a teacher or student who's worried about the use of AI in schools, what are your biggest concerns? We'd also love to hear from you if you're the parent of a student grappling with questions around AI and learning. Email us at 1A@WAMU.org. When a producer, Haley Blassingame, recently spoke to high school senior David McCone Linares of Pickerington High School North in Ohio. He was one of 98 students from across the country selected to convene at the Edward Kennedy Institute this summer to pass mock legislation to help schools confront the question of AI in schools. Haley began by asking David about his relationship to AI.
8: Right now, I think of it very differently as when consumer AI entered my mind. I thought it was like a fun little toy when I first heard of it in like eighth grade. I'm a senior in high school now, but back when the first version of ChatGPT were going public, I thought it was a fun toy. I didn't realize it could be used for plagiarism until everyone started going, oh my gosh, it can be used for plagiarism and all that. These days, I don't really touch it. I don't think it's very conducive to the building of cognitive power and your own ability to think and study. I don't use it very much.
9: And what about your peers and your friends? What are they saying about AI in education?
8: I'm in a lot of circles of creatives. So a lot of my friends similarly do not use AI at all unless they're professors. A lot of my friends are in college by now. Their professor says, oh, we have to use AI for this assignment to demonstrate something. Typically they don't do that. There are some peers of mine who use it for everything. There's really just a spectrum in every classroom, but on average, I'd say that my friends do not use AI, or some of my peers will occasionally try to use it to help complete a tedious task like brainstorming for an essay.
9: Do you feel like there are any generational differences in how people view AI?
8: Yes, I believe that older generations may see more use of AI in areas which they haven't been more active recently, like someone who's in their 50s or 60s isn't currently in high school and may not be a high school teacher, but they still think, oh, what if AI could be used in schools? What if AI could be used in this industry? A lot of the time, I feel like the younger people, when we see AI, we're like, how can I apply this to my life? And the older people look at AI and say, how can I apply this? How can other people apply this to their lives? Or they just ask it simple things like the weather, like you buy an Alexa for in 2015.
9: So you were one of 98 students who gathered in July to try to draft legislation on AI in education. What kinds of questions were you and other students trying to answer at that summit?
8: I think it was less about the questions we were trying to answer and more about the problems we were trying to solve. The biggest glaring issue is that Congress has not yet passed any legislation on AI. And while there is good things to things being less regulated, there needs to be some sort of ground rules for AI in education. Some states have begun creating those rules. My state, Ohio, has set like a baseline AI usage guideline for the Department of Education. And a lot of the things, I remember my peer Hunter from Ohio, also my town Pickerington, he said, we've missed the mark. A big recurring theme here is we've missed the mark with cell phones in schools. So how can we stop AI from becoming a problem in schools before it does? A lot of the things was more about how can we solve a problem? How can we use our experiences as students to make the experience of future students better if this bill were to be a real thing?
9: Yeah. And what do you think the adults, you know, teachers, parents, tech companies, Congress people, what do you think they're missing in this conversation on AI right now?
8: Partially the voice of young people. I almost never in history do you get to hear from people my age. A lot of the time you think of the Vietnam War, the college students protesting. However, you almost never hear voices of high school students and younger students, which is super important, especially right now, because we are discussing education. And I think this is why I'm so glad I got to participate in that. My peers there at the AI conference were able to voice our opinions. I feel like there is a lot of truth in what the AI specialists are saying and what the tech companies are, PR is saying, what the teachers are saying, what everyone has some truth in what they're saying. However, there is large issues caused by the exclusion of some voices, the ones who are at stake, the stakeholders, which are the students, arguably the biggest stakeholders.
9: Yeah. And finally, what would you like to see from those in power on this?
8: Action. The number one thing to do is take a step. You do not know how big the step will be. You do not know which way it will be in. But if you take a step, the next one will appear. We need to start some legislation, but introduce a bill, bring lobbyists in, whatever is needed to take the first step towards regulating AI, towards making AI safer, making it a better place. There's so many different topics that we covered at the AI summit. Some were concerned about student safety. Some were concerned about plagiarism and academic integrity. Some were concerned about like moral issues or environmental issues. And all of those things are important, but none of those things will get done if we go, we have to fix everything right now, and we don't take the first step.
7: That's high school senior David Macon-Linares speaking to 1A producer Haley Blassingame. I want to get your reactions to what we heard there from David, especially his assertion that adults essentially aren't doing enough. Jeff?
10: Well, I think we put this conference together because we scanned the playing field. And what we saw is, to Professor Reich's earlier point, it's kind of chaos out there. A lot of people doing a lot of different things. But there's been no national regulation. There's been no national policy. I got into this because we did miss the boat on social media and cell phones 15 years ago. And while I think AI is going to be the next revolution in education, there's a lot of bad things with AI. And so I think we need to put some guardrails in place. And so when we convened the kids, their number one policy statement was that, you know, as soon as devices are entered into in school and placed in front of kids, we need to have AI literacy.
7: Justin, what about you? What do you think about this assertion that the grown-ups are not moving quickly enough on this?
11: Well, I absolutely celebrate what the students and Jeff pulled together. I think listening to young people is incredibly important. I think one huge challenge with moving forward which we have to, like, we have to do something, but we actually do not know what to do. There is not good research evidence yet that tells us what are effective approaches to AI literacy. Is AI literacy an effective approach? What kinds of regulatory or instructional strategies would work? And, you know, I think the student says something along the lines of, well, we just have to take a step forward. But if you look at the history of education technology, an unfortunate fact is that many of our early guesses about how to incorporate new technologies into schools are wrong. Sometimes they're benignly wrong. I bet many of your listeners have been to classrooms where there are smart boards gathering dust in the back corner. And unless they fell on someone, those smart boards didn't hurt anyone. But they were an enormous waste of time and money that really didn't help students learn at all. But there are other technologies that we've introduced into schools where we have miseducated millions of students. So I started teaching in the early 2000s when the World Wide Web was just introduced. And when I was a young teacher, the way we taught students to sort truth from fiction on the web was to look really closely at websites looking for markers of credibility. We told them not to trust Wikipedia. We told them to trust .org and .gov websites more than .com websites. All of that is wrong. For two decades, we taught tens of millions of students provably incorrect ways of searching the web, sorting truth from fiction from the web. And it really wasn't until the very end of the 2010s, 2019, that we started developing more research-based, better strategies, most of which have not replaced the ineffective strategies that appear in schools. And so there are real risks with moving forward. It's very easy in education to have experts sort of congeal around ideas that prove to be wrong and prove to be harmful in developing students' abilities. Yeah. So we really need to, whatever we're trying, we need to evaluate.
12: I want to talk a little bit more about the research on AI and student learning. But firstly, how much does what we heard from David there resonate with what you hear from other students in your reporting?
13: Oh, it resonates a tremendous amount. And I will say that students themselves hold a lot of insight and wisdom on how AI is affecting their learning experiences. Justin is 100% correct. There is not a robust body of research yet to give us a sense of how this technology is impacting students and how it can be used to benefit them and how it shouldn't be used because it could harm them. But one thing I will say that I hear consistently from students, even students who see value in AI and use it as a tool to enhance their learning, one thing they all recognize is that this tool can be misused. It can completely bypass the learning process. And that's something that I find young people are consistently worried about. They're worried, for, you know, lack of a better term, that this technology is going to make them dumber.
12: Hmm. Well, after analyzing more than 800 academic papers on AI in K-12 education this year, researchers at Stanford found only 20 high-quality studies that examined how AI tools affect students and educators. And so, Jeff, in your work, how are you creating lesson plans and curriculum to teach AI when the research on it remains so far behind?
10: Yeah, I mean, I think one of the interesting things we do, and we kind of posit when we're out there, a lot of districts ask us for help with policies on AI, and they want to do it at the school committee level. And if you know schools, you know that school committee policies typically last for 10 or 20 years. But this technology is moving so quickly, we don't actually recommend that. We recommend that they start at the high school student handbook level and start from a place of values. We value academic integrity. Great. Then a teacher has to disclose if they want the kid to use AI, and the kid has to disclose if they are using AI for a project. But underneath it, I think, is this idea that there are real concerns for kids, and this idea of cognitive offloading, where the technology does the thinking for kids and our brains atrophy, is a real issue. And so I think, you know, I look at Connecticut, who has taken what I would consider to be the chaos that's out there and tried to control the chaos. And they've done a bunch of different pilots with their teachers, different platforms, different tools, and they're trying to take the data to see what they think is best. And I think Professor Reich's point is true. It's going to take a while for us to really know the best practices, the best AI tools. But with that said, I'm not sure we can actually just wait for that, because kids' safety is on the line. And I think there's some common sense things we can do as a community to make sure that we protect our kids.
12: But when we talk about safety, I mean, there's a question about safety in either direction. If you put a pause on this and say, let's get better research into how this affects students, or if you don't train students on AI. So I'm curious to hear how you're accounting for the risks of forging ahead with AI in an educational setting without hard data to back up its efficacy and safety.
10: Well, the number one thing we promote is AI literacy. We think the kids need to know the pros and the cons of AI before they touch the tools. And we think that's the most important thing, right? You don't just hand your kids the keys to the car when they turn 16. You put them in driver's ed and then you white knuckle in the front seat with them as they learn to drive. And I think AI is similar, right? We need to give them kind of some of the rules of the road, explain to them about the good things that AI can do, but also the bad things, right? Hallucinations, bias, deep fakes, energy concerns, cognitive offloading, the AI companions where some of these tools have helped kids kill themselves. Like, there's real problems here. And I think we need to educate our kids about what AI is and what it's not.
12: We're here with education reporter Lee Gaines, Day of AI Executive Director Jeffrey Riley, and MIT Teaching Systems Lab Director Justin Reich. Let's go to our inbox.
14: Hi, my name is Quincy, and I am from Sacramento, California. When I was in school, I used AI to give me a general idea of what I was going to write about. That would give me an outline template of starter paragraphs, supporting paragraphs, conclusion paragraphs, and then I would go and fill in that structure with the knowledge that I learned in my classes. It just made the process easier and more concise.
12: Thanks for that message, Quincy. We also heard from Erica, who says, I'm a proponent of using AI for professors and students. However, I still believe that writing should be original thought. AI can be incorporated into learning, but it should be used as another resource. The cognitive struggle with writing persuasively, scientifically, and editorially should still be exercised. AI is a tool that can be used for research or creating routine content, but should not replace thinking and creativity. Lee, you know, we've talked about how research is still very limited on this issue, but what do we know, if anything, at this point, about how AI could affect students' critical thinking skills when they outsource some of that to AI?
13: So there was a very interesting recent study that was done in a Turkish high school, actually, and what they found was that when students were using AI on an assignment, their performance improved. But when the AI was removed, their performance declined. They did find that when they tweaked the AI, they designed some safeguards, asking the AI tutor to provide teacher-designed hints instead of giving answers away, that could mitigate some of those negative effects. So I think that's the biggest issue that we're dealing with. We hear the term cognitive offloading all of the time. And that's what I think is most important, or what we really want to be protecting students against. Because I love this analogy that was shared with me from a community college professor named Dan Cryer in Kansas. I was talking to him about his thoughts on AI, and he's someone who doesn't think it has much value for his students as an English professor. And the reason being is that he says, you know, the point of writing a college essay or a high school essay isn't because we need more essays. It's because we need to go through the difficult process of learning how to write. So not going through that process, you don't develop the mental muscle.
12: We're discussing AI and education with education reporter Lee Gaines. Also with us, Day of AI Executive Director Jeffrey Riley and MIT Teaching Systems Lab Director Justin Reich. We're also hearing from you. Jay writes, as a university librarian, I work with local high school students whenever they do college-level education. I had been trying to teach students how to spot misinformation even before AI. Sometimes it's as easy as opening up a new tab and looking up a citation, or even asking an AI bot to follow up a claim and see if it contradicts itself. The one thing I stress to students is that if they get caught using a fake citation or making up facts, the AI won't get in trouble. They will. We still want to hear from you. Email us at 1A@wamu.org.

0: In the weather forecast, cloudy today, showers and storms possible, a high near 80. Tonight, cloudy, a low in the mid-60s. Gradually clearing tomorrow, a small chance of rain, a high in the low 80s. Tomorrow night, partly cloudy, slight chance of precipitation, a low in the upper 60s. Sunny Saturday, a shower or storm possible, a high in the low 80s. Saturday night, clear, a low in the low 60s. Partly sunny Sunday, chance of showers and storms, a high in the low 80s. In the WGVU newsroom, I'm Phil Dawson.
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3: Ty Cobb served as special White House counsel in the first Trump administration. 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
1: X1A1A. You can also leave a message with our app, 1A Vox Pop, and you'll hear that conversation on Monday. Now back to our discussion about how AI is reshaping education and how teachers and students feel about it. With us is Lee Gaines. She's an education reporter working with NPR focused on how artificial intelligence is reshaping classrooms for students and teachers. Also with us is Justin Reich. He's the director of MIT's Teaching Systems Lab. He's also the author of Failure to Disrupt, Why Technology Alone Can't Transform Education. And Jeffrey Riley. He's the executive director of Day of AI. That's a nonprofit that offers free curriculum designed to introduce K through 12 students to artificial intelligence. And we're still hearing from you. Anita emails, I'm a math professor at a community college in Maryland. Many of our students do not attend in-person or virtual classes. I talked with one of my students who was chronically absent last semester about how she was keeping up with the course. She told me she was learning through ChatGPT, asking it how to solve the statistics problems on the exam study guides. She did not watch my recorded lessons or the video lessons available through our digital publisher. She failed the course. I fear that students think ChatGPT and AI is a shortcut for learning. However, they are not learning. Justin, we heard from high school senior David earlier, who thinks something needs to be done to address the question of AI education. But as we've discussed, there's a lot of distance between getting something done and actually knowing what to do. But AI itself has been around for decades now, and tools like ChatGPT have been around for 3 years. So why isn't there greater consensus on how to move forward?
2: It's an enormously complicated problem, and we have very few resources in the United States to figure out what to do. There is no source of funding to study new general purpose technologies in this country. The Institute for Education Sciences doesn't really fund this kind of research, but it's also effectively being shut down. The National Science Foundation doesn't typically fund this kind of research. There aren't really philanthropies. Philanthropies tend to target like particular things in the education system that they're interested in. But if I wanted to, you know, run a big study on how schools are incorporating ChatGPT Magic School into what they're doing, I don't know an organization that I could turn to for funding that kind of work. So we are going to be moving forward on the basis of some pretty small research studies, you know, conducted around the world in contexts that are different from ours. Big science is going to take a long time. So I think what schools have to do is local science. They have to say, okay, we've got to do something. So let's make some bets. Maybe that bet is to, you know, Niall Ferguson has this great metaphor of the cloister and the spaceship. Maybe we want to be more like the cloister in our whole school or parts of our school. And we want to really move away from AI and make sure students develop those fundamental skills. Like, okay, come up with some strategies and test that. Look at your student work from 2019. Look at your student work from 2026. Are you making progress trying that that you want to see? There may be other schools that want to do more spaceship kinds of things. How do we really richly integrate AI into all the kinds of things we're doing? You know, okay, let's evaluate what kind of work students can do when they partner with AI. Let's evaluate the kind of learning that they see that we can measure when we take that AI away afterwards. It'll take a long time to be able to say, we're pretty sure these are good AI policies. We're pretty sure these are good instructional practices. So in the meantime, we need to take advantage of our laboratory of democracy, our 50 states, our 13,000 school districts, and have lots of places trying different things, but not just experimenting, really evaluating whether or not the things they're trying are working.
1: We'll talk about what's happening at the state level in a moment. But Lee, when you look at the national level, are you seeing any movement from policymakers to address concerns about AI in classrooms?
3: No. No, I am not seeing any movement. I think a lot of that movement is happening at the individual state level. Ohio is a great example of that. And what Justin was just saying right now, I think the most movement is actually happening from school district to school district and sometimes classroom to classroom. I will say at the national level, we know that the Trump administration does support AI in education. But there's been really no concrete efforts to explain, you know, help schools figure out how that should be done or fund schools to do that. So that is what I would say on that point. But a lot of the really interesting experimentation is truly happening at the local level.
1: Well, at least 35 states have now adopted guidance on

0: AI for K-12 public schools. That's of July 2026. Justin, you don't think that guidance is adequate, but first, give us a sense of how some states are approaching AI.
1: Oh my gosh. One of the most important things to understand is that if you actually talk to the people producing these guidance documents, they will back away from the idea that they're guidance. So if you go read the Massachusetts AI guidance document, it's pretty much just a list of questions. What do you think you should be doing about this? What do you think the future of AI is? What do you think you can do to prevent cognitive offloading, things like that? You know, and if the State Department doesn't know the answers to that questions, a middle school principal in Framingham, Massachusetts also doesn't know the answers to that questions. In Vermont, there's a guidance document who's written by a former colleague of mine, a wonderful education technology professional, and he says, this is kind of my take on where we should be going. It's like one stance to negotiate against. And it's kind of interesting to hear this one person's take, but that's not the same as guidance. In Mississippi, they just published a learning progression, which was based on advice from what Mississippi business leaders thought people should know about AI and sort of how that could be broken down and what you could learn in K-3, 3, 5, 7, 9. That's sort of an interesting guess. But again, it's what teachers are actually, you know, Sarah Falls, what she's actually looking for is some evidence-based guidance on effective policies, effective practices, and we don't have that yet. There's this weird thing where states have published guidance, but things called guidance, but it's not really guidance. It's like a set of thoughts. It's almost like if you had opened up a document called an encyclopedia and like the first thing was a list of recipes and the second thing was a comic book and the third thing was a set of hypotheses. And you're like, these are interesting documents, but this is not an encyclopedia. The guidance documents in many ways are not really guidance.
0: Well, I found it interesting when you spoke to students, the ones you interviewed, something they said they didn't want was their teachers using AI to create lesson plans, even if it saves teachers time. And this is in part because they found it hypocritical that teachers could use AI, but students couldn't. And it also eroded trust. So, I mean, how are schools threading this needle of who can use AI for what and when?
1: Well, very idiosyncratically, but yes, the number of students who are concerned about AI is shockingly high, especially historically. There was a RAND survey that in February 2025, 50% of high school secondary students thought AI would be harmful to critical thinking. And then December of 2025, their sample said that 67% of students were concerned about this. So they hate getting stuff that's wrong from their teachers. I think they hate it for the same reason almost all of us hate receiving obviously AI-produced documents, is because when you get something that was obviously produced by an LLM, you think, this person doesn't care about me. Mm-hmm. This person didn't care enough to do the work. When there are mistakes, when the machines make multiple choice questions that don't have a right answer, it's just infuriating to students. I think partially because of hypocrisy, partially because they're told not to do that, but also because of the sense of like, why aren't you, my parents' teachers made multiple choice questions for them. Why won't you make multiple choice questions for me? I think it engenders, I think there's significant risks to trust. There's significant risks to the relationships between teachers and students. It doesn't mean that we can't try experiments. I think there are two things that we can do to really help mitigate this. And one is just be totally transparent with what we're trying to do. And the second thing is to really introduce a degree of humility to these conversations, to say to students, hey, I'm trying some lesson planning. I don't know if it's going to work. I want you to tell me if there are things that concern you. I want you to tell me if there are things that you're finding that seem wrong or seem off. I think when we invite students to be in conversation and negotiation with us, as Jeff and his colleagues did in the wonderful summit at the Kennedy Center, I think we're in a much stronger place to preserve that trust even as we try these experiments.
0: We're speaking to MIT Teaching Systems Lab Director Justin Breich. Also with us, Day of AI Executive Director Jeffrey Riley and Education Reporter Lee Gaines. I want to circle back to a couple of things you said there. Trust, transparency, humility, centering students. And, Jeffrey, as you're working with schools to develop curriculum, how often do those sort of core ideas come into play? Is it something you talk to schools about? Like, here's a baseline of where to start when you're trying to develop these plans for your students?
2: So, yeah, I think, you know, if you look at our curriculum, you know, which spirals, you know, from an early age upward and is probably more algorithm based, hands on when they're younger. You know, we're trying to do a few things. And first and foremost, we're trying to have kids be AI literate. And what I mean by that is they need to know the good and bad. Remember, the PISA International Assessment in 2029, for the first time, is offering a discrete AI literacy test. And I can almost guarantee you the way we're going right now as a country, we're going to score 30th in the world on a technology that was largely created, you know, right here in the US of A. And so I think maybe the middle ground, because we don't have the answers and we do need to show humility, is to teach kids how to be AI literate and teach them about it before they even get into the tools. And that means talking about things like, you know, prompting strategies, how chatbots actually work, giving kids the time and space to talk about bias and fairness, ethics and copyright. I mean, there's just so much that needs to be discussed about this so kids have a real grounding in what this technology is and what it's not.
0: And when you mentioned the PISA assessment, that's a program for international student assessment. That's what you're referring to?
2: Yes, it's a, they test 15-year-olds all over the world and they compare the countries.
0: Well, I want to make sure that we also touch on colleges and universities. We got this from Skylar, who emails, I'm a recent college grad. I found AI genuinely helpful. I was strict with myself about how I used it because I still wanted to understand the material. I would give the model my lesson materials, explain that goal, and then talk through the concepts with it. As an online student, this often gave me a more in-depth learning experience than recorded lectures alone. When exams approached, I used it to build study plans and create mock quizzes that tested my understanding. I think schools should teach students how to use AI responsibly as a learning tool rather than treating all AI use as cheating. Lee, how is this discussion around AI different when we look at it in higher education?
3: Well, I think in higher education, one of the interesting things that's happening is that you have these massive institutions like the California State University System, for example. It's the largest public four-year institution of its kind in the country that are making decisions on behalf of their students, their faculty, and their staff. So in that case, they partnered with OpenAI to provide ChatGPT EDU for free to all of their students, staff, and faculty. And they're spending millions of dollars per year to do that. And so one of the tension points there is that there are faculty and there are students that disagree with that expenditure, that don't believe that this is a useful tool for education, not just for the cognitive offloading reasons, but for some of the other reasons that we hear adults and students are against AI. So its environmental impact, the fact that it was trained on the intellectual property of people without their consent or without giving credit or compensation for that, that kind of thing. So there is this massive tension brewing at the higher ed level between those who feel, you know, real pressure to provide these tools and provide knowledge of these tools to students so that they don't get left behind in a future workforce that's imbued with AI. And then also students and faculty who have some real ethical concerns about this technology.
0: Well, I want to play this message we got from a college professor in Richmond, Virginia. We heard from them earlier on the effects of AI in education.
4: In my opinion, it has exposed a core problem in the shape of education today, which is that for far too long, we've been treating the work that they do, essays, grades, compliance, as the main currency of what we're training the students to perform. And I think this has exposed that we need a full reimagining of what education is meant to do.
0: I want to briefly hear from each of you on this broader philosophical question around what school is for and how AI may be reshaping that conversation. Jeffrey, briefly?
2: Yeah, I think for me, when I think about what this could do is we want kids to, first of all, have a knowledge base, get AI literacy after that, after they can prove they can do, they can read, they can write, they can do mathematics, they can work in groups, they can think critically. Then we teach them about the technology. Then we let them use the tools that would ultimately help them go further and faster than they ever could. And so we need to kind of reimagine our educational system to think, like, what does that mean? What does it mean to have a knowledge base? How are we going to measure that? Now, we already do some of that measurement already. Great. What does AI literacy look like? And then if we start there, you know, after a few years, we might have the research we need to say, what are the best tools and go at it that way.
0: Justin, your thoughts?
1: Yeah, I'm pretty skeptical of transformations of school systems. There are 130,000 schools. There are 3.5 million teachers. It's a very, very difficult system to make major changes to. So I think our best approach is to say the schools that we have 50 years will probably look reasonably similar to the schools that we have now. The real work is the sort of shoulder to the wheel, day-to-day, incremental improvement, step-by-step, drip-by-drip. And if you do that for long enough, schools really can improve. And we'll figure this out.
0: And Lee, very, very briefly, with every state and school district taking a different approach to AI in classrooms, how might that create a new set of educational inequities if some students are interfacing with AI in class and others aren't?
3: Well, for decades, we've struggled to engage all students equally, and I think AI just shines a light on that and could potentially exacerbate that. Students who aren't engaged are going to use it to shortcut their thinking. Students who are engaged are going to use it to enhance their thinking.
0: Well, that's more to talk about and follow. That's Lee Gaines. She covers education for NPR, focused on how artificial intelligence is reshaping classrooms for students and teachers. Also with us, Justin Reich, the director of MIT's Teaching Systems Lab. He's also the author of Failure to Disrupt, Why Technology Alone Can't Transform Education. And Jeffrey Riley, the executive director of Day of AI, a nonprofit that offers free curriculum designed to introduce K-12 students to artificial intelligence. Thanks to you all. Today's producer was Haley Blasingame. This program comes to you from WAMU, part of American University in Washington, distributed by NPR. I'm Jen White. Nyla Boodoo is with you tomorrow for the Friday News Roundup. Hope you tune in. Thanks for listening, and we'll talk more soon. This is 1A.
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7: I'm Anthony Brooks. 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It's closing many pathways for people fleeing persecution. We'll look at the state of asylum in the U.S. next time on Here and Now.
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0: Ty Cobb served as special White House counsel in the first Trump administration, and he spent a lot of time with President Trump. Cobb now says the man we see in office today is not the same one he worked with.
1: He was a little tentative during his first term in the sense of not acting out on every impulse.
0: But whatever caution or restraint Trump might have had in his first administration has largely been absent in this second one.
1: I don't think you see that anymore, not with the handlers that he currently has. So I think you see a man that is determined to get his own way, knows what he wants to do, has people feeding him agenda items on a constant basis, some of which he's very interested in, others of which he might toy with briefly and then discard, or toy with briefly and then become obsessed with.
0: I'm Meghna Chakrabarty. Today on Point, former White House lawyer Ty Cobb joins us to share what it was like working with President Trump and why he believes the president is no longer fit to serve. Stay with us.
2: Live from NPR News in Washington, I'm Windsor Johnston. Diplomatic efforts to ease tensions between Israel and Lebanon are continuing despite a deadly flare-up along the border. Two Israeli soldiers were killed in southern Lebanon on Tuesday. NPR's Itai Stern reports that's raising new questions about the durability of the U.S.-backed talks.
3: The Israeli military said the soldiers were killed when explosives planted by Hezbollah, which is not part of the talks, detonated during operations in southern Lebanon. Four other soldiers were seriously wounded. On Wednesday, Israel ordered evacuations in a village in southern Lebanon for the first time in weeks and carried out strikes. Lebanon's health ministry says one person was killed and 12 others were wounded. The fighting prompted U.S.-mediated talks between Israel and Lebanon to pause early on Tuesday. The negotiations are expected to resume today. A ceasefire between Israel and Lebanon took effect in late June, and it has largely held until the latest escalation. For NPR News, I'm Itai Stern in Tel Aviv.
2: President Trump used a stop in Las Vegas yesterday to promote his administration's economic agenda. NPR's Deepa Shivaram reports recent polling suggests many Americans remain unconvinced as prices for everyday goods continue to rise.
4: A new Reuters Ipsos poll shows that for the first time in almost 10 years, more Americans prefer Democrats to Republicans on handling the economy. And that's bad news for Republicans in the upcoming midterm elections. But in the last few months, I will say Trump's message hasn't really changed much. He continues to insist that the economy is great. He says any high prices are there because he inherited it from Democrats.
2: NPR's Deepa Shivaram. Trump's stop in Nevada comes as Republicans look to defend key House seats and build more momentum ahead of the November midterms. Federal health officials say cases of cyclosporiasis have now been reported in almost every state. NPR's Maria Godoy reports on the biggest outbreak of the illness on record.
5: The CDC says 10,468 cases of cyclospora infection have been confirmed through laboratory testing since early May. That's a jump of more than 3,700 cases since last week. The agency says it's aware of more than 12,000 additional cases nationwide that still have to be confirmed by labs. Officials in Missouri and Arkansas confirmed to NPR that their states have been added to a multi-state cluster of cyclosporiasis cases linked to contaminated iceberg lettuce from Taylor Farms. The CDC says more than 500 people across the U.S. have been hospitalized and two people have died. Maria Godoy, NPR News.
2: Stocks are trading mixed on Wall Street at this hour. The Dow is down 193 points. This is NPR News.
6: I'm Jennifer Moss in the WGVU newsroom. Here's what's making news on this Thursday. County commissioners say more money is needed to operate the Kent County Jail. In November, they're asking voters to approve a property tax increase that provides an additional $9 million a year. Although WGVU's Phil Dawson reports not all commissioners agree with the request.
7: $9 million is not a small amount for us to ask our community for.
8: And Commissioner Chris Pakla does not think the county commission has spent enough time considering the property tax increase, asking voters to provide more money for the Kent County Jail.
7: For me, this process feels rushed.
8: Janet Zahn is one of several residents at the last meeting who told the board they feel the same.
9: What alternatives have been considered? We don't have faith in just handing money over without an explanation.
8: The request renews the millage that now provides $28 million a year for the jail and adds an additional $9 million for the next 20 years. Undersheriff Brian Muir says the additional money will remodel and equip buildings in the complex, some more than 50 years old.
10: What we're looking for is an expansion of our facilities to better treat the people that are in custody and care.
8: Commissioner Dave Hildebrand says he saw some of the problems during a recent jail tour.
11: The conditions were deplorable. I was shocked.
8: The current millage does not expire for 2 years, so if the November request fails, the county has several more elections to possibly ask voters again. Commissioner Max Kallman.
12: Gives the voters the chance to decide for themselves. I do not think we should just raise people's taxes.
8: I'm Phil Dawson.
6: And a highway in Cass County has reopened after a fuel tanker spilled 4,000 gallons of gasoline after a crash Tuesday evening. That's according to the Michigan State Police. I'm Jennifer Moss.
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6: West Michigan weather for Greater Grand Rapids and all of the lakeshore today. A 30% chance of showers and thunderstorms, mainly after 5 p.m. Mostly cloudy skies with a high near 81 degrees. Tonight, a 30% chance of showers and thunderstorms. Cloudy skies gradually becoming partly cloudy with a low around 65. Friday, a slight chance of showers, patchy fog before 10 a.m. Mostly cloudy, gradually becoming sunny with a high near 83 degrees. We'll see a low around 68.
14: This is On Point. I'm Meghna Chakrabarty. Ty Cobb served as White House special counsel in the first administration of President Donald Trump. In 2017 and 2018, he represented the White House's response to Robert Mueller's investigation into Russian interference in the 2016 presidential election, an investigation that Trump referred to endlessly as a, quote, witch hunt. Cobb had frequent and close contact with Trump during that time. He saw the inner workings not only of Trump's White House, but of Trump's thinking and approach to the world. And since then, Ty Cobb has been speaking forcefully about his belief that Donald Trump is dangerous for America. He reserves special criticism for the Republican Party and its role controlling both houses of Congress. He told PBS's Frontline that Congress has neutered itself through its own cowardice. So the question now, more than a year and a half into Trump's second term, isn't just what more will Donald Trump do, but can the country recover from a president and a party that have taken full advantage of the basic truth that rules only matter if people care about them? And Ty Cobb joins us now to tell us more. Ty Cobb, welcome to On Point.
15: Thank you so much, Meghna. Nice to be with you.
14: So I know that given that you were serving as White House counsel, there are sort of ethical strictures around what you can and can't tell us regarding specifics of experiences that you had while in the White House. And I want to honor that. But at the same time, I'm going to probe to see what you can tell us. Is there a time when you were meeting with President Trump in that 2017 to 2018 period where you had a moment where you thought, aha, now I understand better what makes this man tick?
15: That's an excellent question. Yes, I think there were several moments where I got insights into the way that the president assesses things and responds to stressors and other matters. So I guess my short answer is, of course, yes. Highlighting those in a meaningful way. It's difficult because of the privilege issues that you mentioned. On the other hand, what I can say with great confidence is who he was then and who he is now is a very, very different picture. He certainly no longer has anybody around him who restrains his malignant narcissistic impulses, and he's allowed basically to do things that are just unthinkable in the history of the presidency. Such as these constant memes that we see between 2 a.m. and 4 a.m. Mm-hmm. and the Truth Social post that he makes yesterday's, of course, with him, dressed up as a warrior, a la Patton and MacArthur. It's just amazing the way that he has demeaned the presidency and the dignity of the office.
14: Yeah. So, I mean, I think we can fairly describe the office of the presidency as a major pressure cooker, no matter who's occupying the office.
15: Absolutely.
14: But so, again, even though I'm desperate to try and get you to give us some specifics, I understand if you can't. But so can you tell us, under moments of particular duress, how did the president, like, as you saw him, respond back in 2017, 2018? Like, what was his demeanor? What were some of his initial sort of responses to, you know, any one of the number of pressures that he experienced as a first-term president?
15: Sure. I have to say, so the president doesn't have a very long attention span. He didn't have one then. He has almost none now. So that the conversations are never, you know, long or philosophical. It's really... he typically responds with what he wants done and is adamant about it until you can talk him out of it. I'm not sure people actually talk him out of it at this stage of the game. But he has an outcome that he desires, and he doesn't really understand why that's not achievable. So anything that is an obstacle to his will frustrates him greatly, can provoke an angry response or an intemperate response. But none of these discussions take very long because he just does not stay engaged.
14: So you felt like you had a short window to sort
15: always.
14: Of... Always. Okay. And how did you best sort of use that window of time, do you think?
15: I tried to be professional in every circumstance. I always referred to him as Mr. President. I think that was helpful. I think, that he understood that I had a lot of respect for the office. And, as a result, I think he considered what I had to say. I tried to present things, I learned to try to present things when they were fully baked in the sense of not half baked. Where you had actually a discernible recommendation. Mm. And reasons why it was in his interest.
14: Let me ask you, you said that he learned that you had a tremendous amount of respect for the office of the presidency. Did he demand that you show respect for him, though, personally? Or loyalty, even?
15: So not in my circumstance, but keep in mind that I had an unusual role, which was he knew that... he knew that he didn't know what he had asked me to deal with. He knew that the legal demands of the special counsel and of Congress were something that he was finding his way on, and I was more like a guide, and so he didn't really have the experience to divine himself. How to respond. So he, had to rely on me or trust me to get it right. And there were many times that, he didn't trust me. He would have advisors constantly telling him that he needed to be more aggressive on Mueller. He needed to, attack Mueller. Part of my arrangement was that he would not attack Mueller. And ultimately, when Rudy came in, 11 months after I had started and we were essentially done with the production and the interviews. The two of them began to attack Mueller aggressively, and that's when I departed.
14: Is that why you departed?
15: That's one of the reasons. One of the reasons, yes.
14: And other reasons?
15: I think the other reasons were basically, we were largely completed. I had largely completed my task, and I had the benefit of. Unlike many people there who were younger and had aspirations for higher office or greater authority, I didn't have any of that. I wasn't there auditioning for anything, and no desire to be appointed to anything. So I was sort of free to do whatever I thought the right thing was, and it was the right thing for me to depart when I did.
14: Okay, so a couple more questions in terms of comparing the president's state of mind or demeanor in the first administration versus this one, because a lot of what you're saying, we've heard others say before, like in terms of the president doesn't have a long attention span. He really sort of only processes things that are put immediately in front of him. That seems to be getting much worse in this administration. I was just thinking about Jonathan Swan and Maggie Haberman's new book.
15: Excellent book.
14: Yeah,
15: excellent book.
14: And they talk about how really, like, there's the president will only take a minute to like look at recent printouts that a particular specific White House aide has been charged in putting right in front of him, and that's virtually the extent of his information processing, which we could talk about for a lot. But in terms of sort of what his default state is, his default approach to life, let alone occupying the office of the presidency, I'm wondering, did you encounter, I mean, was vengeance a default state for him, I guess is what I'm trying to ask.
15: So that's a difficult question to answer, because those around whom he was comfortable being vengeful, I was not really in that group. I think people who had known him longer and could endure that. But he doesn't, anything that is an obstacle for him, and anybody involved in creating that obstacle or persisting with perpetuating that obstacle is an enemy to him. The lens of narcissism is really the only lens that truly puts him in focus. And narcissists are driven by their desires and solely focused on what it is that they want and can accept. And any insult, any resistance turns whoever provided those stimuli into an enemy for him.
14: Mm. Well, we have about a minute before our first break, Mr. Cobb. I'm curious, if the Ty Cobb of 2017 and 2018 could have given advance warning to the Ty Cobb of 2026, what would yourself from a decade ago have said?
15: Well, I think what I'd say is really what I've been saying for years, which is the Constitution, when crafted, was not designed to restrain someone as evil as President Trump. What we see in terms of the level of corruption, the lack of any restraints at all in terms of integrity or dignity. Those were at a formative stage, but largely restrained by people surrounding him, particularly General Kelly, whose service to the country cannot be overstated. He endured, more than, any person should ever have to endure to try to restrain President Trump. Keep in mind, he was at Arlington Cemetery when the president was referring to the dead soldiers as, people he just didn't understand and why'd they do it and, what good were they? Hmm. One of those soldiers was General Kelly's son.
14: That's right. So, Ty Cobb, can you hang on?
15: Sure, I'm sorry. No, absolutely.
14: I only need just to interrupt because we have to take this quick break, but I'll let you finish your thought, and there's so much more that we need to talk about when we come back. This is On Point.

0: West Michigan weather for Greater Grand Rapids and all of the lakeshore today. A 30% chance of showers and thunderstorms, mainly after 5 p.m. Mostly cloudy skies with a high near 81 degrees. Tonight, a 30% chance of showers and thunderstorms. Cloudy skies gradually becoming partly cloudy with a low around 65. Friday, a slight chance of showers, patchy fog before 10 a.m. Mostly cloudy, gradually becoming sunny with a high near 83 degrees. We'll see a low around 68.
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3: You're back with On Point. I'm Meghna Chakrabarty, and Ty Cobb is our guest today. He's a long history of service to the government through his position as a lawyer in various parts of the government and also in private practice. And today we're speaking with him because in 2017 and 2018, he was White House counsel who served under President Donald Trump in the first administration, coordinating the White House's response to Robert Mueller's probe of Russian interference in the 2016 election. And as such, Ty Cobb has a very unique and clear view of how President Trump operated both then in comparison to now. And Ty Cobb, you used the word just before the break that you used the word evil, that President Trump is evil. You've said that before in other interviews, but it is a highly specific word. Why do you choose to use that word?
4: I choose that word because, A, it's appropriate. B, it defines the stakes. I don't think Americans can address where we are without accepting that fact and respond to it in a way that will be remotely of assistance in terms of the restructuring and reforms that are going to be necessary to recover from the damage that has been done in the last 18 months. The level of corruption is just extraordinary. Now we know in an unprecedented arrangement that the president is selling access to his thoughts and intentions, seconds before they become public, to Wall Street firms for $100,000 or more.
3: Let me provide a little bit of detail on that for people who
4: sure.
3: don't know. So the president is now selling, as he said, early access to his Truth Social posts for $100,000 a month to anyone who's willing to pay, because those posts can be market movers, essentially. And so he's literally, the president of the United States is selling early access to that information. I think it's completely unprecedented. And there have been people in recent days who have said, people who are, I guess, still ostensibly Republicans, not in office, who have said, if anything has ever been impeachable beyond January 6, 2021, this is it. And yet Congress is doing nothing. They barely even notice, I'd say, that this is going on.
4: Yes, no, I agree with that. And there's a long list of impeachable offenses.
3: Yeah.
4: And I think we'll see that list roll out with all the supporting documentation. But I do think it's important to understand that it's not hidden anymore.
3: Right.
4: I mean, this is a crime family that flaunts its misconduct. Selling access to presidential decisions in advance to Wall Street for a fee. The founders would have been astonished that A, Americans would elect such a person, and B, that Congress, which the founders on which the founders bestowed greater powers than the presidency in Article One, tolerate that they do that without removing the president under the impeachment clause, that they fund his whimsical tirades against immigrants and others without exercising the spending power that they have, and that they allow the Iranian war to continue, which Trump now uses solely to announce that the strait is open, the strait is closed, we're going to bomb, we're not going to bomb. Those are all market movers for him. I mean, the amount of trading that goes on, when he makes those decisions has been assessed, and it is substantial. That you will see trades immediately before and after he makes those decisions that affect the price of oil internationally, and anytime he says he's going to relent or that the strait's about to be open, the price of oil comes down. Anytime he says we're about to bomb, it goes up. These are decisions on which people are making a lot of money, and many of those people are associated with the president.
3: Mm. Okay, there's something that you told PBS's Frontline a couple of months ago that I want to actually dig much deeper into.
4: All right.
3: And that has to do, I think, because it explains a lot regarding the president's sort of, not just the narcissism, but his approach on how he acts on that narcissism. And that is about his relationship with Roy Cohn. And you told a story to Frontline about how you were meeting with the president once, and I think he told you that you're no Roy Cohn. Can you tell us more about that?
4: Sure. It's not a long story, but we had a disagreement about something. It was ultimately resolved consistent with the way that I thought we needed to proceed to move forward. That wasn't necessarily to his complete satisfaction, and he made the comment that I was no Roy Cohn, because the course that I had dictated, which was largely consistent with the cooperation that I believed was necessary to avoid the type of constitutional issues and crises that we're now facing with the Mueller investigation, like I say, not to his liking. And he commented that I was no Roy Cohn, and my response was, "Thank you, Mr. President."
3: I think you said it was one of the highest compliments you'd received in your legal career. No, but here's why this matters, because again, for folks who don't know, Roy Cohn is most famously associated with Joseph McCarthy, right? And right. McCarthy's anti-communist hunts across Washington in the 1950s. He was the lawyer for McCarthy's committee. Cohn was also famously a lifelong gay man who assisted in the persecution of other gay people in Washington prior around the McCarthy time. He died of AIDS in 1986, continuously denying his own homosexuality to the end. And then also, he had a long-term business relationship, an advisory relationship with President Trump beginning in the early 1970s. Interestingly, when the United States government sued Donald Trump and his father for discriminating against black renters in apartments they owned in New York, and Cohn, in his very classic take no prisoners approach to the law, had the Trumps countersue the Justice Department. So there's a long relationship there. And I'm wondering, what was it about Roy Cohn's style or approach to the use of the rule of law that you think appealed and continues to appeal to President Trump so much?
4: So I think what it was Roy Cohn was completely detached from any concept of rules or legitimacy. And the president learned from Cohn that even in cases where, his misconduct was crystal clear, and where the law was crystal clear, and that he was in the wrong, that all he had to do was, you know, deny, attack, belittle, demean. The Roy Cohn style was to, you know, refuse to produce documents, to destroy evidence, to do whatever it took to beat back the opposing forces and never surrender, which, of course, has its limitations, as he found in terms of the number of cases in which he was sanctioned, where his lawyering was ineffective in terms of results, and personally difficult for him in terms of what the courts did to him.
3: I mean, you've said before that Roy Cohn's approach to problem solving, and this is actually where I got that line I used in the intro. I got it from you. Is that rules only matter if people care about them, right? Because you know, he behaved in a way in which there is a thing called, quote unquote, called the rule of law, but it only matters if someone calls you out on it. He behaved as if there were no rules, that he could do anything. He could go to any length in order to serve the needs of both himself and his client. I mean, for someone as narcissistic as Donald Trump, finding someone who would assist him in that way, that you can live in a world with no rules, that had to be utterly liberating for President Trump. I mean, but when he was a young man.
4: Well, but I think, I mean, yes, that's true. But I think in Todd Blanche, you know, I mean, he has succeeded beyond his wildest dreams. I mean, there is no other lawyer in the country that I think that would be a co-conspirator in a crime to loot the Treasury for $1.8 billion in a case that was, as we know, a fraud on the court, according to the judge who had authority over it, fashion a circumstance where he would liberate Trump from the hundreds of millions of dollars that he owes in taxes that he didn't pay, and penalties and interest, and provide immunity to Trump and his family from any IRS investigation. So, I mean, Roy Cohn was, you know, effective in preventing, you know, the president from suffering in business disputes, but, you know, he's never had a benefactor on the legal side of Todd Blanche.
3: So Todd Blanche looks like he now, after the previous objections of certain members of Republican members of Congress have been overcome, he looks like he may be headed towards being the Attorney General of the United States. And so you say President Trump has found his Roy Cohn in Todd Blanche.
4: Yeah, or actually, I think he's found his Todd Blanche. I mean, Todd Blanche, you know, makes Roy Cohn look like a jaywalker, you know, when it comes to the crimes that he's willing to commit for the president.
3: So then he's going to be occupying the office of the Attorney General. And I think this is one of the key differences between the current administration and the first administration. And many people have noted this, that at least for the first couple of years of the first administration, I mean, you mentioned General Kelly, one of the many names of the, you know, so-called adults in the room that were surrounding the president. This second time around, there's nobody like that, as far as I can tell, in close contact with the president of the United States.
4: No, that's absolutely right. I mean, and that includes, you know, Marco Rubio, who, like Vance, you know, 10 years ago, acknowledged that Trump was a reckless sociopath and somebody who was likely to be a significantly negative influence on the future of America. They have buried their integrity and their independence and fallen into line in slavish servitude.
3: So let's stick with Blanche here for a second, though.
4: Sure.
3: I think if I can interpret what you're saying, and correct me if I'm wrong, but it sounds like you're saying the United States could soon have an attorney general who believes his primary responsibility is not to pursue justice on behalf of the United States of America, but to pursue justice on behalf of Donald Trump.
4: Well, and yes, and you know, he did so yesterday by telling U.S. attorneys around the country that you know, they needed to fall into line with the president's wishes, notwithstanding whatever the facts of the case were. In response to Jeanine Pirro's motion to dismiss the fraudulent reflecting pool case against David Hearn, you know, she didn't have a choice because the court was about to and will, if given the chance, come out and highlight how flagrantly the Justice Department abused the rule of law in bringing these trumped up charges, you know, that we now know to be false. Actually, we knew at the time they were false. But Trump has this tendency. He can't accept, because of the narcissism, and the narcissism lens is the right lens to get him in focus, that when the reflecting pool went south, you know, and he knew it was a hot button, you know, he decided he would just change the facts. It wasn't that there was some vandal with a box cutter making a 375-foot slice. You know, the only slices that happened on the paint job, as we now know, were by the government, and there are affidavits to that effect, and witness interviews to that effect. And Pirro had no choice but to dismiss the case before the judge threw it out. But when she did so and filed a motion that was detailed in terms of the factual underpinnings justifying the dismissal, you know, Trump and Burgum both insisted that, you know, she was wrong. And they articulate a circumstance, a factual scenario that has just no bearing to reality, much like the January 6th circumstances, which Trump now thinks should be a national holiday to celebrate the, you know, the people who were there peacefully, in quote, demonstrated.
3: Let me just follow up on that really quickly, because I think this, insofar as my eyes can see, and I'm not in Washington, but from it's another difference between 2016, 2017 and now, because I would say that the president hasn't just sort of come up with a different set of facts around the reflecting pool. I mean, I watched a press conference he gave just a couple of days ago. We might even be talking about the same one. He seemed to be, he talked for many, many minutes creating facts about multiple different administrations that simply were not true, talking about events that happened under Biden and Obama regarding the reflecting pool that never happened. He still insists that there's camera. He called it motion cameras, that there's video evidence of someone cutting that 350-foot-long gash in the pool. I mean, in the past, I would say in the first administration, he seemed, I would say, in control of the falsehoods that he put out. It was for a poor purpose. But now, I'm not sure he even seemed in control or aware that everything he was saying about the reflecting pool was just not true.
4: But it's everything he says about everything. I mean, you know, he talks about Iranian negotiations that aren't happening. He talks about, through the narcissistic lens, you know, what he does is he demeans others to enhance his greatness. And then he just makes up facts about, you know, how great he is, you know, talking about, you know, the economy, talking about inheriting high inflation, which he did not. It was 2.9%. It's not been that low since then. Talking about reducing drug prices 600%. At 600%, the pharmacist would be paying you to take drugs and renting his own parking space.
3: Yeah. So, Ty Cobb, hang on for just a second, because when we come back, I want to talk to you about not just the president himself, but the party and the Congress that surround him. So we'll be back. This is On Point.

0: West Michigan weather for Greater Grand Rapids and all of the lakeshore today. A 30% chance of showers and thunderstorms, mainly after 5 p.m. Mostly cloudy skies with a high near 81 degrees. Tonight, a 30% chance of showers and thunderstorms. Cloudy skies gradually becoming partly cloudy with a low around 65. Friday, a slight chance of showers, patchy fog before 10 a.m. Mostly cloudy, gradually becoming sunny with a high near 83 degrees. We'll see a low around 68.
1: I'm Scott Tong. The remains of people kidnapped from Africa during the transatlantic slave trade are revealing new details about their origins.
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6: You're back with On Point. I'm Meghna Chakrabarty, and Ty Cobb joins us today. In 2017 and 2018, he served as White House counsel during the White House's response to Robert Mueller's investigation into Russian influence in the 2016 election. So, of course, that was during the first presidency of Donald Trump. Ty Cobb, let me ask you, are you a Republican?
7: No, I was a lifelong Republican. At nine years old, I went door to door for Bob Dole in my hometown of in Western Kansas.

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1: Stuff. Mm-hmm. It's shocking the extent to which this Congress and particularly the House will endure any indignity and provide the president with anything. And the Senate, of course, you know, has confirmed people that, you know, historically never could have been confirmed. Hegseth, RFK Jr., Blanche soon, under circumstances that just would shock the founders. So I think the Republican Party has a long way to go. I think both parties, frankly, have failed us. Sadly, the way money infects politics, it's going to be very difficult for another party to emerge or for either party to self-correct.
2: You know, I definitely think there's a strong argument to be made that both the Democratic and Republican parties have basically become purely tribalistic organizations in the United States. I would agree with you on that. But I want to keep our focus on the Republican Party for the simple reason that they are in control of both houses of Congress, at least until November. We'll see what happens in the midterms. But you know, you've talked about, and other people have talked about, that their belief that the president of the United States currently is not only just not fit to serve, but even possibly cognitively unable to serve as we would expect a president, or the minimum expectation we'd have for the president of the United States. We've talked about how there is overt corruption at a level which I'm not sure this country has ever actually seen coming from the office of the presidency.
1: The world has never seen it.
2: The world has never seen it. Okay. And so any one of these things, and we haven't even talked about, I mean, there are hundreds of examples, right? But any one of these things in a previous America that I once lived in and you did too, would galvanize Congress, no matter which party was in control, to act in some way. I mean, you said there are many things that the president has done this time around that are impeachable. Perhaps even, I don't know, would you say that the 25th Amendment should be enacted? And yet Congress has done the Republican-controlled Congress has done nothing.
1: So instance has Congress honored the oath it took in terms of responding to the misconduct of this president.
2: Is it a co-equal branch then anymore?
1: Oh no! I mean that the Article I powers that Congress has, it's basically has ceded to the president, from the spending power to the war power, and the impeachment power, of course, is frozen in time. And I think we'll see it activated if the Democrats actually win the House. Of course, you know, the president, while he may be impeached, will never be convicted, because that, as I've said before, the Republicans in the Senate are neutered by their cowardice.
2: This gets me to thinking about the basic foundational concept in this country about the rule of law. Right, we talk about it all the time. Mm-hmm. And mm-hmm. Actually, one of my favorite facts is that for people who wish to become American citizens, right, there's a possible question they could be asked in their citizenship exam of what is the rule of law, right? And it's quite simple, that nobody is above the law. And yet, when we have the president of the United States behaving in the way that he is, a Republican-controlled Congress that seems to be very happy being utterly complicit, utterly subservient to the president, we have essentially one remaining branch in the judiciary, in the federal bench, that is maintaining its independence. I mean, is this country functionally run by the rule of law anymore?
1: Not really. The pressures on the judicial branch are just extreme. Because of the failures in the executive branch and Congress to honor their obligations and responsibilities ethically, but Trump is doing everything he can to undermine the judicial branch as well, and he needs to do so in order to have the level of power that he desires. They attack judges; it's very dangerous. You know, their judges. Receiving death threats. Any judge, even a Trump-appointed judge who rules against him, he attacks.

0: attacks. He can't take losses because of the of his narcissism. Anytime he loses in court, it's because the judge hates him, or the judge is on the take, or the judge didn't understand. But it's just it's shocking, frankly. I mean, and there's in Supreme Court watchers, for example, I think were taken with the fact that the Solicitor General John Sauer at one point during an oral argument swore to the court that the Trump administration would comply with its orders and honor the rule of law. And I think we're going to see that change once the Democrats regain the House and start issuing subpoenas to try to unearth the extraordinary level of corruption that we've seen and restore the mechanisms that were once commonplace in an aspirational America.
1: When I hear you say that, functionally speaking, at the federal level, this is no longer a country that operates under the rule of law, I mean, that's what we say about, you know, autocratic or dictatorial run of developing countries from, you know, lands afar that the United States used to like look down on and say, well, don't behave like that, be more like us. I mean, what, honestly, again, in terms of federal governance, Ty Cobb, what, if anything, differentiates the United States now from, you know, caricatures of banana republics?
0: Nothing. I mean, you know, keep in mind, the president just tried to loot the Treasury for almost $2 billion with the assistance of his consigliere Todd Blanche, and just at a base level. I mean, you know, on those banana republics, you know, they can kill their enemies with impunity. Well, that's what's happened. You know, Renee Good's murderer and Alex Preddy's murderer, you know, is being protected by, you know, this administration. There is nothing going on to bring those people to justice, and that is. If nothing else, that is probably the starkest indication of the fact that we're a banana republic. You know, people have been murdered by the administration. Everybody has seen it on videotape, and there is no justice.
1: What can be done, Ty Cobb? I'm only pausing here now because This country, at least at the state and local level, is still a democracy, right? We've done many shows with very sure. hardworking people, especially at the local level, of both parties who believe in running clean, fair, secure elections. So people still can go and vote. And I hold on to that. I mean, the federal government is I don't disagree with your analysis here, but I mean, what would you say can be done to pull the nation back from the brink?
0: I think, you know, the only remaining mechanisms available constitutionally are elections and the courts. Those are the, you know, the courts are doing a yeoman's job. You know, Trump loses 90% of the cases that are brought in court. Challenging, you know, immigration issues, other issues. It's only a handful of cases that the Solicitor General, you know, has appealed to the Supreme Court, where he does better because, you know, he's picking out of thousands and thousands of cases, you know, a dozen or more that, you know, he thinks that the court, you know, may go the other way on, or that the underlying courts erred and the Supreme Court either corrects it or in the case of birthright citizenship, tariffs, Brego Garcia, they rule against the president, appropriately so. So the courts, I think, are doing a yeoman's job. Elections are essential, getting out to the ballot box and saying enough, begging, to get the country back to, the shining city on the hill that, we once aspired to be. But elections are going to be fraught with danger. I mean, as we know, Trump's trying to eliminate mail-in voting. He's doing everything he can to prevent voting from going according to Hoyle. You know, just recently it was announced that voters who naturalization ceremonies around the country, that it used to be that people at those ceremonies were then quickly registered to vote. Mm-hmm. Trump has excluded the people that arranged that from naturalization proceedings, trying to prevent naturalized citizens from registering to vote. Everything he can do to impact voting is being done. And to the point that, as Steve Bannon has promised, ICE will be at the polls. ICE is a secret police force. It's overfunded, undertrained, and vicious, and works solely at the president's whim. So we will see, I'm afraid, clashes at the polls, and we will certainly see, because Todd Blanche, unlike Bill Barr, when the president says seize the voting machines, he'll do it. When he says, seize the ballots, he'll do it. They've already done it in Fulton County based on a fraudulent search warrant affidavit. So I think sadly, elections, which is the one place that Americans can exercise, their right in a democracy to influence their government. I think we're going to see something, very tragic at the time of the elections and thereafter.
1: So there's a hard but necessary truth, I think, that we all have to face. And that is, when a country, when a democratic nation starts, devolving in the way that that this country has done in the past at least 10 years, if not more, the truth is that for most people, beyond hearing or seeing the litany of specifics that you just had in the news, their day-to-day lives don't necessarily feel impacted by that devolution of democracy. I would say a lot of people are saying, well, I feel it now because, I just can't afford to have a decent quality of life. But for those folks who see the behavior of the president as something distant and not directly related to their lives, mm-hmm. what would you tell them about why they should care?
0: Because their children and their grandchildren are going to die from the lack of vaccinations, from the public health decisions, that their taxes are going to skyrocket because of the vanity projects on which the president spends, countless billions of dollars, to create arches for himself, to gold plate, statues, to gild the Oval Office, to demean former presidents with memes outside the Rose Garden. The police that will be virtually omnipresent at any place that democracy is practiced. That people need to understand that this is a country that is disappearing. The rest of the world has moved on. It's not that this is, we're at the initial stages of the abyss. We're deep into the abyss. And only by electing a new Congress and ideally taking, baby steps, can we halt the decline to the point where we can actually start to look at how do we restore ourselves. I think it'll take two generations to restore the democracy that we had, less than 2 years ago. And we may never get there again because of the structural changes that the president's made, the fact that he has pushed out of government many of the talented, experienced, and ethical people and replaced them with stooges at the Justice Department, the FBI, almost every agency. With the Bill Pulteys of the world mm-hmm. and the Ned Martins of the world and the Todd Blanches of the world, there are semblances of those people in multiple hundreds, thousands of positions now in the government that are there to serve the president, not the country.
1: We just have about 30 or 40 seconds left, Ty Cobb. You've been speaking out over the past year plus. Do you feel like you're taking a personal risk by doing so?
0: I apologize for hesitating there. I don't think about it. I really don't think about it. Nor should I. It's just, when people ask me, what do I think? I try to just tell the truth. I could be wrong. people are free to reject, my, my thoughts, but I don't really have a choice when people come to me and say, "What do you think?" or "How do you feel about this?" I try to fairly say exactly what I feel, and consequences be damned.
1: Well, Ty Cobb served in the first administration of Donald Trump as White House counsel from 2017 to 2018. Ty Cobb, thank you so much for joining us today.
0: Thank you, Meghna.
1: I'm Meghna Chakrabarty. 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

0: Good afternoon to you and welcome to Here and Now West Michigan. I'm Jennifer Moss. Coming up this hour, U.S. News and World Report's 2026 Best States Rankings have been released, and WGVU's Shelley Irwin talks with the U.S. News Senior Data Editor. That's coming up. In your forecast today, a 30% chance of showers and thunderstorms, mainly after 5 p.m., mostly cloudy, a high near 81, and a 30% chance of showers and thunderstorms again tonight with a low around 65. Currently 76 degrees in Grand Rapids, 75 in Holland, 76 degrees in Muskegon. 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
1: Live from NPR News, I'm Lakshmi Singh. The Turkish government says that an agreement to reopen the Strait of Hormuz may be struck by Iran and the U.S. as soon as today. Turkey has been assisting in the mediation of the talks. The country's foreign minister stated that a deal was necessary to keep oil prices down. Here's NPR's Hadil Alshalchi.
2: Turkish Foreign Minister Hakan Fidan said that, quote, God willing, the negotiations between the United States and Iran to open the Strait of Hormuz will conclude today with what he called good news. Fidan said that the mechanisms by which the critical waterway would open and for how long are issues still being worked on. He said that a 60-day period to allow oil shipments through was being discussed, and that would lead to a permanent agreement between the two countries. Iran said yesterday that it was nearing a deal with Oman to open the Strait of Hormuz, saying it was in talks for at least 3 weeks. On Tuesday, President Trump said that a deal could be reached this week. Hadil Alshalchi, NPR News, Istanbul.
1: A new Reuters-Ipsos poll shows that for the first time in nearly a decade, more people in the U.S. prefer Democrats to Republicans in handling the economy. In a midterm election year, that does not bode well for President Trump, whose agenda depends on Republican allies remaining in control of Congress. NPR's Deepa Shivram reports last night President Trump tried to pitch his economic policies at a Las Vegas, Nevada event.
3: While Trump is on stage saying his economy is a success and at times mocking the idea of affordability, Republicans like Marty O'Donnell, who's running for Congress in this area, are taking a little bit of a different approach. He's trying to argue that life should be more affordable, that one job should be enough to get by. It's actually kind of a similar argument to what Democratic candidates are saying here, too.
1: A Senate committee has voted to hold Dr. Anthony Fauci in contempt of Congress. It's referring him to the Justice Department for possible prosecution for refusing to answer lawmakers' questions last week at a hearing about the origins of COVID. Fauci had invoked his Fifth Amendment right against self-incrimination. The Food and Drug Administration has approved the first flu vaccine to use the same mRNA technology as COVID-19 vaccines. Here's NPR's Rob Stein.
4: The vaccine is called Mflusiva. It was developed by Moderna, the same company that produced one of the two mRNA COVID shots. Research indicates Mflusiva may be more protective than traditional flu shots. It can also be updated to adapt to new strains and produced much more quickly. The fate of the mRNA flu shot had been in doubt because of the Trump administration's hostility towards mRNA vaccines in the wake of the pandemic. In fact, the FDA initially refused to even consider the vaccine. Moderna says the new shot can now be available for the upcoming flu season. Rob Stein, NPR News.
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0: I'm Jennifer Moss in the WGVU newsroom. Here's what's making news on this Thursday. The Coca-Cola Company broke ground on Wednesday on a $650 million expansion of its Fairlife production facility in Coopersville. WGVU's Dee Morrison has more.
5: The Fairlife expansion is expected to add 245,000 square feet and two new production lines to the existing facility, creating approximately 200 new full-time jobs. The ultra-filtered milk and protein shake maker plans to source an additional 4 million pounds of milk from Michigan dairy suppliers each day to meet the increased production demand. At the groundbreaking, community leaders emphasized that the impact of the expansion will reach beyond the Coopersville area, creating opportunities statewide. Lakeshore Advantage Interim President Mandy Cooper noted, combined with critical water infrastructure improvements, this investment strengthens the Lakeshore's growing food and agribusiness cluster and creates capacity for future economic growth across the region. Fairlife's Coopersville plant began production in 2012 and currently employs nearly 450 full-time workers. The expansion is expected to finish in early 2028. I'm Dee Morrison.
0: And Abdul El-Sayed's victory in Michigan's Democratic Senate primary is the latest and perhaps biggest example yet that the party's voters are looking to turn the page on establishment-backed candidates in must-win battlegrounds. El-Sayed's victory over Representative Haley Stevens sets up a midterm election against former GOP Representative Mike Rogers and leaves the progressive Bernie Sanders-backed Democrat with little time to celebrate before pivoting to patching up divisions in the party. From the newsroom, I'm Jennifer Moss.
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0: West Michigan weather for Greater Grand Rapids and all of the lakeshore today. A 30% chance of showers and thunderstorms, mainly after 5 p.m. Mostly cloudy skies with a high near 81 degrees. Tonight, a 30% chance of showers and thunderstorms. Cloudy skies gradually becoming partly cloudy with a low around 65. Friday, a slight chance of showers, patchy fog before 10 a.m. Mostly cloudy, gradually becoming sunny with a high near 83 degrees. We'll see a low around 68.
7: From NPR and WBUR, I'm Deborah Becker in Boston.
8: And I'm Scott Tong in Washington, D.C. This is Here and Now. A Senate committee today voted to hold Dr. Anthony Fauci in contempt. It was along party lines. The former U.S. public health official declined last week to answer senators' questions about his actions during the COVID pandemic. NPR congressional reporter Eric McDaniel joins us now. Hi, Eric.
9: Hey, glad to be here.
8: So Dr. Fauci has answered a lot of these questions many times in the past. Why did senators bring him in again last week when he pleaded the fifth many times?
9: Yeah, I mean, I don't have to tell you, Fauci's been a focal point for folks, including Libertarian Senator Rand Paul, who are frustrated by the federal government's response to the pandemic. Mm. In particular, Fauci's been criticized for shifting guidance on masks and social gatherings, prolonged school shutdowns. Paul, in particular, feels that Fauci misrepresented evidence about the origins of the virus, which Paul believes escaped from a research lab in China rather than animal-to-human transmission. Fauci is now 85 years old. He's retired from public life and has long said that Paul is obsessed with him, that's a quote, and declined to answer questions last week because he saw it as a trap by the senator who Fauci believes was trying to get him, Fauci, to perjure himself. Yeah. So he said, you know, I'm pleading the fifth.
8: So since this vote earlier today, has Dr. Fauci responded publicly?
9: Yeah, I actually just got a statement from his attorney, a guy named David Schertler. He said, quote, today's partisan committee vote is a crude political stunt intended to punish Dr. Fauci for exercising his constitutional rights, end quote. Schertler also said Paul has proclaimed that Fauci should be prosecuted and put in prison for years. And the attorney said, quote, Dr. Fauci has committed no crime, end quote. This contempt resolution is actually kind of interesting. It directs the president of the Senate, J.D. Vance, to certify the committee's decision directly to the Department of Justice rather than heading to the full Senate floor for a vote. Democrats say that's because Republicans are trying to skirt a fuller vote on something that would be unpopular with the American public.
8: Okay, so if this sidesteps a full Senate vote, where does it go? Go straight to the Justice Department?
9: That's right. So the Justice Department will now decide whether or not they want to prosecute Fauci. Contempt of Congress charges can carry a possible punishment of up to a year in prison. Those prosecutions, I will say, are pretty rare, though two former Trump advisors, Steve Bannon and Peter Navarro, both served jail time for refusing to cooperate with Congress during the Biden administration. We could see Department of Justice even choose to prosecute him on other charges, like we've seen with other former Trump officials that the president dislikes, like former FBI Director James Comey. And this is further complicated by a pardon that President Biden issued to Fauci for all conduct between 2014 and the end of Biden's term in 2025. So any charges would have to hinge on either this hearing or other conduct that took place since that pardon.
8: Oh, so any of his what he said or done since the pardon. Sense, Eric, on public opinion on this issue? Anthony Fauci is a very known person, praised in some circles, highly criticized in others.
9: You know, I don't know polling on this specifically, but I will say it doesn't strike me as the kind of thing that usually breaks through to most Americans. We're in a moment where, according to polling from the polling organization Gallup, Americans say the biggest problems facing the country right now are either economic problems broadly or the government itself. Gas prices are high, wages are not keeping pace with inflation, the president's approval rating is about as low as it's ever been. And I do think there are lots of nuanced conversations that could be had in the country about how the federal government responded to the pandemic, lessons to take away. But I do kind of struggle to understand how this specific oversight action by Senate Republicans really gets at either those issues or the lessons we should take.
8: We've been speaking to Eric McDaniel, congressional reporter on the NPR Washington desk. Eric, thanks very much.
9: Thank you.
7: Today, Russian attacks on Ukraine killed at least 11 people and injured several dozen more. Meanwhile, Ukrainian drones hit two Russian oil refineries and an online retail warehouse, part of a wider campaign against Russian energy and commercial infrastructure. It's been more than 4 years since Russia launched its full-scale invasion of Ukraine, and there are a few signs that this conflict might end anytime soon. To talk more about the state of the war, we're joined by NPR's Russia correspondent Charles Maines. He's on the line from Moscow. Welcome.
10: Thanks for having me.
7: So it appears there's heavy damage on both sides as of today. Still no end in sight here. Charles, how did we get here?
10: Well, you know, early years that saw big changes in the battlefield, it's really given way to a fairly entrenched position as the war really grinds into one of attrition. So, for example, Russia has been firing ballistic missiles at Ukraine and really has no way of stopping them at this point. They've run out of the Patriot missile systems, the U.S. made Patriot missile systems that allowed them to shoot down many of these fast moving rockets in recent years. On the other hand, Ukraine has developed its own long range drones and in some case missiles that have really wreaked havoc, not only on Russian military installations, but also energy infrastructure and more recently logistical centers, commerce. Ukraine has been systematically targeting Russia's top online retailer, a company called Wildberries, that often gets compared to Amazon.com. And that really seems to be where the war is at its most dynamic at this point.
7: So I wonder about effects on the Russian people. As you mentioned, Ukraine is targeting Russia's infrastructure here. How are the Russian people affected by all of this, would you say?
10: Well, these energy attacks by Ukraine have really cut into not only government revenues, and this is where a lot of the Russian budget is based, but also caused fuel shortages. Now, the situation has eased a bit in recent weeks. That's mainly due to a government decision to allow the use of dirtier variations of gas. So in other words, something more like what we used to sell in the 1970s. They're not great for the planet, but we'll get your car from point A to point B. There are concerns, I should say, that what this might mean going ahead this winter, with concerns that Ukraine could damage gas and energy infrastructure as it goes into the cold winter months. That's something that Russia, frankly, has been doing to Ukraine for the last 4 years. So it'd be a bit of a Russia getting a taste of its own medicine. Now, these attacks on retail and Wildberries in particular is a different story. Ukraine says the company provides drone parts and other things for the military. And, you know, there's an element of truth to that. You can buy things that find their way on the battlefield and certainly some drone parts. Yet the purpose, maybe even the main purpose, seems to be to undermine online commercial logistics that have really allowed life to feel kind of normal for Russians despite sanctions and war. So Ukraine has now hit more than 20 Wildberries warehouses in the last 2 weeks. The strikes seem near daily, and that's impacted thousands of small entrepreneurs who've seen their businesses go up in flames. And it doesn't look like it'll end anytime soon. You know, Russia's a big country, and these soft targets are next to impossible to defend.
7: So what about actual, like, battlefield losses incurred by Russia? How is it being talked about or felt by Russians, if at all?
10: Yeah, you know, the Kremlin doesn't sort of officially acknowledge its losses, not on any reasonable scale. But of course, everyone understands that they're enormous at this point after 4+ years of war. Western estimates, I'll go by one by the Center for Strategic and International Studies, say 1.4 million battlefield casualties for Russia, as many as 450,000 deaths. I would say that the shock of these losses, whatever the exact figure, has been dulled by the fact that many of these Russians, or most certainly, are contract soldiers. You know, they chose to go to Ukraine for money, in fact, quite large sums for Russia. And the state has maintained a generous payout and perks to families of the dead and injured. So there's a sense that people kind of knew what they were getting into, yet increasingly fewer seem willing to go.
7: And what about continuing resources, especially for Russia, and replenishing forces? I mean, could there be a move to a compulsory draft, do you think?
10: It's a big concern for a lot of people here. You know, recruitment campaigns are falling short of the numbers needed to replace the fallen, which has prompted speculation of a mass mobilization. Perhaps this fall we have Duma elections. The parliamentary elections are here in September. So the assumption is that that might happen soon after, really because they know that the last time Putin tried this, he ordered a partial mobilization in 2022 when the Ukraine campaign was not looking to be going very well. And that was a deeply unpopular decision that sent tens of thousands of young Russians fleeing for the border.
7: You know, as we talk about this 4+ years of war here, the White House still says it wants to help craft a diplomatic solution here. Ukraine has said that its attacks will strengthen its position toward diplomacy. I mean, are there any signs of progress here?
10: Well, I think there's a sense that Team Trump or the White House is distracted by events with Iran. And meanwhile, there are real signs of public fatigue here at this point. Polls show a majority of Russians want an end to this war. It's, of course, because of the losses. It's also concerns about Ukrainian drones that are increasing and fatigue with wartime restrictions. It seems like every day there's some new law about what you can't read or can't see or can't watch. So I think this is all contributing to Putin's own poll numbers, which have been falling precipitously.
7: All right. NPR Russia correspondent Charles Maines joining us from Moscow. Thanks so much.
10: Thank you.
8: Social Security is quickly approaching an economic cliff, but a Senate hearing yesterday did not offer much encouragement about making changes to how it works, and lawmakers don't have a lot of time. NPR's Scott Horsley reports.
11: The politics around Social Security are complicated, but the math is pretty simple. Baby boomers are retiring in large numbers, and for every senior collecting benefits today, there are fewer workers paying into the system. None of that's a surprise. Forecasters have known for years this economic crunch is coming. But as Mark Goldwine of the Committee for a Responsible Federal Budget told senators, they no longer have the luxury of waiting decades to find a fix.
12: In just 6 years, the retirement program is projected to be insolvent. That's not far off.
11: Unless Congress steps in before then, some 70 million Social Security recipients will see their benefits cut automatically by 22%. For the average senior, that would mean about $500 less each month. Nancy Lamond of AARP says that would be a disaster.
13: At AARP, we hear every single day what Social Security means to our members. 43% of older households rely on Social Security for more than half of their income.
11: To close the looming gap in Social Security's finances, Congress has to either raise taxes, cut benefits, or some combination of the two. Senate Democrats proposed higher taxes on the wealthy, but Wisconsin Republican Ron Johnson warned against that.
14: That's the golden goose. It's those people that take that money, they didn't put it in a mattress. They invest it in businesses and grow the economy, which I would argue is the number one component of the solution for all these problems, particularly Social Security. We have to grow our economy.
11: Any cut in benefits, such as raising the retirement age, would likely be phased in over time. But Lamond says AARP is strongly opposed.
13: Our message today is simple. Protect and strengthen Social Security without cutting the benefits Americans have earned through a lifetime of work.
11: Some lawmakers want to appoint a special commission to review the options and make recommendations. Others insist that's just passing the buck. So far, there's little consensus on how to proceed, and the economic cliff keeps getting closer. Scott Horsley, NPR News, Washington.
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0: West Michigan weather for Greater Grand Rapids and all of the lakeshore today, a 30% chance of showers and thunderstorms, mainly after 5 p.m. Mostly cloudy skies with a high near 81 degrees. Tonight, a 30% chance of showers and thunderstorms. Cloudy skies gradually becoming partly cloudy with a low around 65. Friday, a slight chance of showers, patchy fog before 10 a.m. Mostly cloudy, gradually becoming sunny with a high near 83 degrees. We'll see a low around 68.
16: New federal data shows the vast majority of people with serious addictions still are not getting treatment. Critics say there are low-cost medications proven to treat addiction and save lives, but most doctors don't prescribe them.
17: We would not allow, as a society, people with heart attacks to come to a hospital and not get appropriate treatment. This is as serious as that.
16: I'm Elsa Chang. That's on All Things Considered from NPR News.
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0: You're listening to WGVU's listener-supported Here and Now West Michigan on this Thursday, August 6th. I'm Jennifer Moss. U.S. News and World Report's 2026 Best States rankings have been released, with WGVU Shelley Irwin speaking to U.S. News Senior Data Editor Evan Coleman.
18: It's a big list. Where does Michigan stand? U.S. News and World Report's 2026 Best States rankings. Let's talk about this release with you, U.S. News Senior Data Editor Evan Coleman. Evan, good morning to you.
19: Hi, Shelley. Good morning.
18: I know you've had the list in your hand for a while, and now we can talk about it. How big is this list, according to U.S. News and World Report, Evan?
19: Well, the list, physically, it's 50 states and 71 data points. As far as impact, I think it's very big. This is our seventh year, this is our seventh edition of the Best States Report, and it's really a tool for citizens to hold their leaders accountable. It shows government leaders where they can improve. It helps people identify programs and leaders driving real change. So I think it's really big in terms of impact.
18: Wonderful. And getting right to action items, where would one see the list?
19: Readers can find the list at usnews.com/beststates, where they can see the full list and all of our metrics, as well as our full methodology and some additional analysis we did identifying some of the trends that we're seeing this year.
18: Wonderful. What makes, Evan, for a best state? Here we are, the 2026 Best States rankings. You mentioned some data points. What's going to make the list?
19: So that's a good question. As far as what it means to be a best state, it's something we've thought a lot about. Our index is sort of looking at the states that are offering a strong foundation for residents to succeed and live well and have successfully navigated a lot of those trade-offs inherent in state governance. So we're looking at 71 metrics across 8 categories of state performance and weighting those categories according to what Americans want their states to prioritize the most. Those categories are education, healthcare, economy, infrastructure, opportunity, fiscal stability, natural environment, and crime and corrections. So readers will find, Utah is number one for the fourth year in a row, and that's unprecedented in the history of our rankings. Mm-hmm. So they'll see Utah at the top. They'll see some regional groupings, a lot of Midwestern states ranked in the top 5 this year, and a lot of the country shifted in the list. The bottom 10 was a little more stagnant. But if readers browse the list, they'll see some regional trends, and Utah at the top.
18: Where does Michigan stand in this list of 2026 best states rankings according to U.S. News and World Report, Evan?
19: Michigan ranked number 46 this year. It was a slight decline from number 43 in 2025. Our index is a composite index, so it's looking at how well states are able to balance performance across these 8 categories. And Michigan does have some weak spots that are dragging it down. It was number 43 in economy, and that's sort of dragged down by high unemployment, relatively slow job growth compared to the rest of the nation, and some lagging GDP growth and job growth. The education category is another place where Michigan struggled. They ranked number 45 out of the 50 states. And our education category is looking at outcomes from pre-K to higher education. And Michigan does see some weak spots in a lot of those metrics. Infrastructure is also another category where Michigan struggled. They ranked number 42 out of 50 states. There are a few bright spots like healthcare, where Michigan is excelling relative to the rest of the nation and its peers. But the overall score for Michigan is number 46.
18: Yes. And there's a pregnant pause. Wow, we do have room for improvement. So how do we become Utah? What would be an action item you would suggest to Michigan?
19: So again, like I said, Michigan does have some bright points. They are really excelling in the healthcare access subcategory within healthcare. I think Michigan was an early state to expand Medicaid, and that's given them relatively high health insurance enrollment relative to the rest of the country. And you see then some of the outcomes, like adult dental visits are very high. The percentage of adults who are avoiding the doctor due to cost is relatively low. And so I think that success in healthcare access and a lot of the outcomes that we're looking at are the result of state-level policy. So there is room for state-level policy to improve a lot of these metrics. It might not happen next year. Some of the outcomes of a lot of these state-level policies take years to really show up in the data. But I would say to boost its overall ranking, it would really just need to boost performance in the categories that our survey respondents say are the most important, and those would be healthcare and education. Like I said, healthcare, Michigan has a relatively high score, but the education category, specifically higher education, there could be some improvements made there. Just looking at the specific metrics where Michigan is lagging in, specifically in education, the two-year college graduation rate is relatively low. So those are students that are attending public institutions with two-year degree programs. And we see some states have been able to make meaningful improvements in that metric through specific policies targeted at associate's completion. Federal student loan debt held by college graduates is relatively high in Michigan, and tuition and fees for public universities is also relatively high. So those are factors that can be affected by state-level policy and can help shift rankings over time and get you up into that Utah tier.
18: Nice. But until then, we are Michiganders, and we will stay the course and improve where needed. Evan Komen, thank you for this conversation. U.S. News and World Report's senior data editor with this 2026 edition of the Best States Rankings. Looking forward to our conversation next year. How do we find out more information one more time?
19: So I'd encourage anyone who wants to learn more about the rankings to visit usnews.com/beststates. where they can see our full data methodology and a lot of the stories where we've identified it and analyzed some of these trends we're seeing.
18: Wonderful. Thank you. Take care.
19: Thanks, Shelley.
0: On Wall Street, this noon hour, stocks swayed in morning trading today as a wide variety of companies reported their latest financial results. The S&P 500 rose 0.1% and is hovering near the record it set on Tuesday. The Dow Jones Industrial Average fell 180 points or 0.3% and is also hovering around its record. The NASDAQ Composite rose 0.4%. A new AP NORC poll finds that Americans are increasingly noticing the impact of extreme heat on their lives, and they say much of that shift is happening in the West and Midwest. According to the survey, U.S. adults nationally have become more likely to say extreme heat has had either, quote, a major impact or a minor impact on their travel or vacation plans, electricity bills, their sleep, their family's outdoor activities, and more since 2024. Much of that shift was among people who live in the West or Midwest, and at the same time, belief in climate change has declined slightly since last year. Virtual interviews and casual work environments are making it harder for job candidates to know what to wear to interviews. Career advisors long recommended polished suits and other types of business attire, but that's no longer the safe choice when the interviewers may show up dressed in hoodies and shorts. Stylists say a well-tailored suit still is the default for executive roles in jobs and fields such as law and finance. Beyond those areas, it's worth exploring an organization's culture in advance. A hiring manager or recruiter can answer questions about the dress code. Getting it right or wrong could affect your comfort, confidence, and performance during an interview. And that's a look at business news on this Thursday.
20: Here's today's edition of Health in a Heartbeat. An aching knee or hip joint's thin or non-existent cartilage growing back? Sounds like something a person facing joint replacement surgery might daydream about.
2: But researchers led by Stanford University say they have developed a new treatment that could make such a thing possible. The treatment targets a protein linked to aging. It restored lost knee cartilage in older mice and helped prevent arthritis from developing after serious joint injuries. In other tests, human cartilage samples taken during knee replacement surgeries showed similar signs of regeneration when giving the treatment. Here's how it works. 15-PGDH is a gerasyme, a type of protein that becomes more prevalent with age and contributes to weakening of tissue function throughout the body. The treatment merely blocks the protein. In past studies where scientists blocked the protein, older animals gained muscle mass and endurance. When it was artificially increased in young mice, their muscles became weaker and smaller. Current treatments for osteoarthritis, which slowly breaks down joint cartilage, focus on mitigation and from there, surgery. No medicine slows or stops osteoarthritis. The researchers say their findings could make it possible to repair damaged knees, ankles, hips, and other joints with an injection or an oral medication. And that would be great news for at least 33 million Americans who find themselves with swollen, painful joints, unable to take the stairs, or to stand after sitting without a loud groan. When it comes to damaged cartilage, most of us would likely welcome repair over replacement. Health in a Heartbeat is produced by University of Florida Health, committed to advancing excellence in patient care, research, and education, and by WUFTFM. Our medical advisors include University of Florida College of Medicine faculty members who provide the latest information in health research and patient care. 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

0: Live from NPR News in Boston, I'm Steve Brown. The Trump administration plans to overhaul Head Start, a key early education program for the nation's poorest children. Officials from the Department of Health and Human Services say the changes posted online today would encourage more local decision-making by eliminating many federal regulations. Critics argue this could undermine Head Start's effectiveness. The program currently serves around 700,000 vulnerable children, including those who are homeless or in foster care. Officials say this could save more than $2 billion and expand the program's reach, but experts warn it may lower standards. Health workers at the epicenter of Congo's Ebola outbreak are protesting over unpaid wages. They abandoned several health facilities today, demanding payment. The protests are happening in a city that accounts for nearly 90% of Ebola cases in the country. The workers, including nurses, say they haven't been paid since the outbreak was declared in mid-May. Officials have blamed logistical issues for the delays. Italy has placed all major cities under the highest heat alert as Europe faces a severe heat wave. This extreme weather has set a national temperature record in Austria, fueled wildfires in France, and disrupted energy and transport systems across the continent. 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
1: West Michigan weather for Greater Grand Rapids and all of the lakeshore today. A 30% chance of showers and thunderstorms, mainly after 5 p.m. Mostly cloudy skies with a high near 81 degrees. Tonight, a 30% chance of showers and thunderstorms. Cloudy skies gradually becoming partly cloudy with a low around 65. Friday, a slight chance of showers, patchy fog before 10 a.m. Mostly cloudy, gradually becoming sunny with a high near 83 degrees. We'll see a low around 68.
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1: I'm Jennifer Moss in the WGVU newsroom. Here's what's making news on this Thursday. County commissioners say more money is needed to operate the Kent County Jail. In November, they are asking voters to approve a property tax increase that provides an additional $9 million a year. Although WGVU's Phil Dawson reports, not all commissioners agree with the request.
6: $9 million is not a small amount for us to ask our community for.
7: And Commissioner Chris Pakla does not think the county commission has spent enough time considering the property tax increase, asking voters to provide more money for the Kent County Jail.
6: For me, this process feels rushed.
7: Janet Zahn is one of several residents at the last meeting who told the board they feel the same.
8: What alternatives have been considered? We don't have faith in just handing money over without an explanation.
7: The request renews the millage that now provides $28 million a year for the jail and adds an additional $9 million for the next 20 years. Under Sheriff Brian Muir says the additional money will remodel and equip buildings in the complex, some more than 50 years old.
6: What we're looking for is an expansion of our facilities to better treat the people that are in custody and care.
7: Commissioner Dave Hildebrand says he saw some of the problems during a recent jail tour.
9: The conditions were deplorable. I was shocked.
7: The current millage does not expire for 2 years, so if the November request fails, the county has several more elections to possibly ask voters again. Commissioner Max Kallman.
10: Gives the voters the chance to decide for themselves. I do not think we should just raise people's taxes.
7: I'm Phil Dawson.
1: The Coca-Cola Company broke ground on Wednesday on a $650 million expansion of its Fairlife production facility in Coopersville. WGVU's Dee Morrison has more.
11: The Fairlife expansion is expected to add 245,000 square feet and two new production lines to the existing facility, creating approximately 200 new full-time jobs. The ultra-filtered milk and protein shake maker plans to source an additional 4 million pounds of milk from Michigan dairy suppliers each day to meet the increased production demand. At the groundbreaking, community leaders emphasized that the impact of the expansion will reach beyond the Coopersville area, creating opportunities statewide. Lakeshore Advantage Interim President Mandy Cooper noted, combined with critical water infrastructure improvements, this investment strengthens the Lakeshore's growing food and agribusiness cluster and creates capacity for future economic growth across the region. Fairlife's Coopersville plant began production in 2012 and currently employs nearly 450 full-time workers. The expansion is expected to finish in early 2028. I'm Dee Morrison.
1: Engineering students at Grand Valley State University took part in the 35th annual Wooden Shoe Regatta this week. WGVU's David Limbaugh was there as the event's founder prepares for her April retirement.
12: I think in 35 years of doing this, and probably close to 2,000 boats, I've never seen the same boat twice.
13: Grand Valley State University Professor of Engineering Shirley Fleischman started the Wooden Shoe Regatta as a fluid mechanics lab for juniors, majoring in mechanical engineering. Students design and build their own small wooden sailboats, racing them across a shallow water tank powered by six fans. Senior Nick Clarence says it's a fun way for the students to celebrate their accomplishments.
14: It's about celebrating the work that you put into something, because every person here put in loads and loads of work, and whether it ended up working or not, it's still fun to celebrate it.
13: Points are awarded for style and speed, with winners receiving a wooden shoe hand-painted by Fleischman. As she prepares for retirement, she says she hopes the students feel a sense of camaraderie and accomplishment as the annual regatta continues without her.
12: It will continue, and I have promised to keep on painting the shoes as well.
13: When the regatta first launched in 1990, there were only six participants. This year, nearly 70 students competed. I'm David Limbaugh.
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1: West Michigan weather for Greater Grand Rapids and all of the lakeshore today, a 30% chance of showers and thunderstorms, mainly after 5 p.m. Mostly cloudy skies with a high near 81 degrees. Tonight, a 30% chance of showers and thunderstorms. Cloudy skies gradually becoming partly cloudy with a low around 65. Friday, a slight chance of showers, patchy fog before 10 a.m. Mostly cloudy, gradually becoming sunny with a high near 83 degrees. We'll see a low around 68.
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18: And I'm Scott Tong in Washington, D.C. This is Here and Now. The FDA has pledged to speed up research and approval for two psychedelic drugs, psilocybin and methylone. The agency has also cleared the way for the first human testing in the U.S. of a drug related to Ibogaine, that is another psychedelic for people with alcohol use disorder. The FDA's actions came in the spring after the White House directed it to speed up this research. We should note, psychedelics right now are illegal under federal law. We called up Dr. Gail Saltz in April to ask about these changes. She's a clinical associate professor of psychiatry at Weill Cornell Medical College. And I asked her what exactly expedited review means.
19: It means basically that we can hope for somewhat fast-tracked FDA reviews of these drugs when a drug company or, you know, a group that has done clinical trials with one of these medications is ready to do that. And it also means funding. So supposedly they're going to hallmark $50 million from, this is not a new pot. This is already government research and development pot. But it will go toward increasing research, supplying funding for clinical trials, for example.

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1: Julie, first, psilocybin, the active ingredient in magic mushrooms. Talk about what we know about the benefits, the risks.
2: Well, this is the one that is actually probably closest to FDA approval because it has had, in terms of its pathway of study, it is closest to being brought to review anyway. I think first of all, just for all of these meds we'll talk about, it's important to understand they would have to be done under a controlled clinical setting. And so they're really considered a therapy system, not just here's this drug, but this is done with a therapist. It's the closest. In early studies, it looks like response rate may be as high as 50% for people with treatment-resistant depression. So this is a group that has failed medication after medication, is, very severely depressed, which you should know carries at least a 1 in 10 mortality rate from death by suicide. Mm. And so these are very ill patients, and close to a 50% response rate is a big deal. There's risks of everything from abuse potential. There are potentially some side effects. If you have a bad experience, that's possible to have. That can be rather traumatic. But safety-wise, reasonably safe under a controlled setting.
1: Mm. All right. And let me ask you now about methylone and its possibilities for people with post-traumatic stress disorder.
2: So again, this is a mind-altering drug that's related to MDMA, which is also part of this package. MDMA itself and methylone, which is a drug-related. The issue with MDMA, which people may know as ecstasy, is, on the good side, it's probably the next closest. It's had some phase 3 studies. It looks like response rate can be up to like 70%. This is for people with PTSD who have not responded to standard medications and standard psychotherapy. And sometimes they can't respond without sort of some changes. And so MDMA has the potential to increase what's called neuroplasticity, or the making of new brain circuitry. And that flexibility change and that decrease of paranoia from ecstasy can actually make you respond to a therapy. So it would be used in conjunction with a therapy. It can be very helpful for some people, but, it does cause potentially, again, a bad trip, hallucinations that are disturbing, some nausea, vomiting, can be uncomfortable. And also MDMA actually was rejected by the FDA when it was brought initially in 2024, which is why they're near going with methylone, which actually has fewer side effects, in hopes that that would be able to pass.
1: If you're just joining us, we're talking to Dr. Gail Saltz at the Weill Cornell Medical College about the recently expedited reviews of some psychedelic drug products. And the third and final drug I want to ask you about is Ibogaine. It's being tested to treat alcohol abuse. Tell me about that.
2: Yeah, and other abuse disorders. Mm. And I know this has just gotten a lot of recent attention, but, from an African shrub, this is a hallucinogenic as well. And, there are reports, and that's what's important. Reports are not like well-funded ongoing clinical trials of success in terms of having even just, one session and loss of all cravings and therefore an ability to really treat those abuse disorders. On the other hand, and there's been the least work on this one. This is definitely the third of the one that would even come to market, I think, if possible, is that it has some real dangers. Those are, things like heart arrhythmias and seizures, which can lead to death. So it has some potentially very serious consequences. And so that really, in terms of safety, has to be studied more. And so I think it, remains to be seen. And there's a focus for this in terms of the Trump executive order, particularly on veterans who are affected by these at higher rates, PTSD, treatment-resistant depression, abuse disorders. And so part of this executive order is really aimed at trying to address that population who does have a high death by suicide rate.
1: Dr. Saltz, surely there are listeners seeking treatment, wondering if psychedelic drugs might be an option. Mm-hmm. How should they start the conversation? How should they set their expectations for all this?
2: Mm-hmm. Well, I think they have to understand that we're not, this is not tomorrow, but in the next year or two,

0: maybe. But they should also know there are other treatments for treatment-resistant depression or severe PTSD, and, for example, transmagnetic stimulation, which has a similar rate of success, which is has to do with an electrical current and, you know, again, changing neuroplasticity, and can be really helpful for people who failed medications. Ketamine is in the form of esketamine, which is a nasal spray. Spravato is currently available, is approved, does have a 60 to 75% response rate. And again, with a clinician, with therapy, but that is a current option available for people. Medication augmentation with other medications like lithium or antipsychotics, switching medications, and really, the most successful, believe it or not, of all of these for very, very severely ill people who've responded to nothing is electroconvulsant therapy, which I know scares a lot of people, but is really a safe treatment and has a fantastic response rate. So people should understand that they should talk to a psychiatrist who is knowledgeable about their particular issue, about what is currently available for them. People should get treatment. These are serious illnesses. They do have a mortality rate, and they really harm quality of life. So there are treatments available that people do respond to. This hope is that it would bring something else in.
1: We've been talking to Dr. Gail Saltz, Clinical Associate Professor of Psychiatry at Weill Cornell Medical College. She also hosts the podcast, How Can I Help? Dr. Saltz, thanks very much.
0: Thanks for having me.
1: And we have a moment now to ask for your thoughts for a segment we're working on about the Odyssey. Seen the movie, read the book, or both? Well, go to hereandnow.org/odyssey to tell us whether you did the movie first or the book. What you liked, did not like about the film, whether you have a favorite translation if you're reading. Deb, you got any thoughts? I've not seen the movie yet. I am reading the Emily Wilson translation right now.
2: I have not seen it yet. Looking forward to it. But we have a lot of questions.
1: Yeah.
2: And right? And here's why we're interested. Our book expert, Tracy Thomas, has chosen The Odyssey as her summer book club read. She'll be on the show with you, Scott, to share her thoughts. We'll read and listen to all of your comments, and we'll include some in the show. So that address again, hereandnow.org/odyssey. And thanks. It's Here and Now.

0: West Michigan weather for Greater Grand Rapids and all of the lakeshore today. A 30% chance of showers and thunderstorms, mainly after 5 p.m. Mostly cloudy skies with a high near 81 degrees. Tonight, a 30% chance of showers and thunderstorms. Cloudy skies gradually becoming partly cloudy with a low around 65. Friday, a slight chance of showers, patchy fog before 10 a.m. Mostly cloudy, gradually becoming sunny with a high near 83 degrees. We'll see a low around 68.
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3: It's Here and Now. Ocean Vuong is a MacArthur Genius Grant-winning author of novels and poetry, but he's not writing now. His focus is elsewhere. An exhibition of his photos opens today at the Wadsworth Athenaeum Museum of Art in Hartford, Connecticut. Here and Now's Emiko Tamagawa got a preview. To follow along, you can go to hereandnow.org. It began with a photo of Ocean Vuong's mother, who raised him while also working in a nail salon.
4: This is the last photo I took of her. You can see she's very gingerly propping herself up because the cancer had metastasized into her spine, so she has a lot of pain.
5: It's a beautiful picture, though.
4: Yeah, I know. My brother, after a 12-hour shift.
5: What parts of the creative you do you think it touched photographically? I mean, is there something different as you look through and set things up with your eye?
4: It's quieter. I think there's something about writing where it's about manifesting, bringing a kind of maximalist emotional tether, like a punk and skate culture, which I grew up in. To me, it's like the idea was like to skate your board until it snapped, to go to the punk show, and the most powerful moment was when the musician would break their guitars, and I wanted the sentence to behave that way. But when you're a photographer, you're very dependent on the world. You have to meet the world where it is. And I think I want to preserve the world where it is. There's a much more pulled back, and I want the world to come out and not manipulate it too much. So my work is much more subdued in the photographic medium. But what I love about photography, the world must come first. The photographer comes second. Whereas if all this blew up, and we somehow made it to Mars, I could still write about Earth just by memory. But to be a photographer of Earth, I need to be on this planet. I need it to be preserved. I need it to still be here. And there's something really beautiful about that collaborative effort between Earth and the camera that I'm really drawn to.
5: You can also be more directly loving to the people in these photographs?
4: Yeah. Because your lens reveals the beauty they already have, whereas in writing, so much of it is embellished. You know, when you say, my mother is a woman with auburn hair, in a sentence, it could be anyone's mother with auburn hair. People would map on various images, and they would create a kind of imagistic Frankenstein, whereas the photograph is it. It's like, all right, yes, the photograph also depicts a woman with auburn hair, but it's this woman, and there's no other. And I think there's something really beautiful about that. You know, like here's a, was one of my favorite photographs. This is my brother. You see the tear in his eye, you know, biting into a McDonald's burger. And we were riding our bikes, and it was the first time I asked him about our mom. This is maybe 2 years after she died. I asked him personally, I said, do you still like dream about her? And then he just kind of like broke into these sobs. And what I learned about myself in this frame was that the photographer in me saw a better frame when he was at the height of his crying. But I didn't take it. I told myself, like, I can't live with myself if I raised the camera and took that photo and chose this aesthetically powerful moment. And you don't know that until you meet it. You know, like, if I told you before that, I would probably have said, I'm the kind of photographer that will always get the best frame. And then I had this moment, my finger was on the shutter, and I felt like if I click this, I'm going to regret it for a long, long time. So I let that frame go downriver. I got to take this frame because I had to be a brother first. And I'm really relieved that the moment revealed that to me.
5: So how long has it been since your mother died?
4: November 2nd, 2019. So, you know, like it's, what, 7 years? And then it feels like no time at all. I see her image and it's just like I'm in the nail salon again. And, you know, she painted it pink after herself. Her name is Haum, which means pink. But that was kind of the woman she was. Like, I was, a lot of people, you know, have commented on, like, the boldness and innovation in my work. And I don't feel that way. I feel a lot of doubt in my work. But if there's any credence to that, I would say I got it from the woman who raised me.
5: You said earlier that you weren't writing right now. Do you sometimes worry or wonder, like, will the next idea come to me, or you just will let it come when it comes?
4: I let it come when it comes. And look, if this is all there is, four books, that's an incredible run. It's a miracle to make one book. I got to do it four times in two mediums. And I'm working on a photo book now, which, knock on wood, seems to be inevitable. And if that's it, gosh, what a run. I mean, that's five books in three mediums. That's five more books I thought I'd ever write.
6: Photographer, author, and poet Ocean Vuong speaking with Here and Now's Emiko Tamagawa. We have more on his show at hereandnow.org. Here and Now is a production of NPR and WBUR. I'm Scott Tong in Washington, D.C.
3: I'm Deborah Becker in Boston. 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
3: And I'm Deborah Becker. It's Here and Now. Coming up, the Trump administration is making changes to the popular Head Start early childhood education program.
15: you know, some of the areas where they will have flexibility instead of the one-size-fits-all federal mandate, say, on group sizes, child-to-staff ratios, workforce and education requirements.
16: Also, perhaps as soon as this fall, our first flu shot using mRNA technology will be available. And the remains of people kidnapped from Africa during the slave trade are revealing new clues about their long journeys.
17: You can pick up the signature, if you want, of the place where people grew up.
16: Coming up here and now.
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19: Live from NPR News in Washington, I'm Lakshmi Singh. Dr. Anthony Fauci, one of the most prominent figures in the U.S. response to the coronavirus pandemic, is being held in contempt of Congress for refusing to answer questions at a hearing last week over COVID's origins. Fauci invoked the Fifth in light of threats that he might still be legally exposed to GOP-led prosecution despite the preemptive pardon he was granted under the Biden administration. NPR's Eric McDaniel reports on a response from Fauci's attorney.
20: I actually just got a statement from his attorney, a guy named David Schertler. He said, quote, today's partisan committee vote is a crude political stunt intended to punish Dr. Fauci for exercising his constitutional rights, end quote. Schertler also said Paul has proclaimed that Fauci should be prosecuted and put in prison for years. And the attorney said, quote, Dr. Fauci has committed no crime.
19: NPR's Eric McDaniel reporting. Patients with alcohol and drug-related illnesses are struggling to get medical care in the United States. New reporting by NPR finds bias among healthcare workers is a major hurdle. Here's NPR's Brian Mann.
21: Addiction is one of the most common treatable illnesses in the U.S., but federal data shows more than 80% of people with substance use disorders never get treatment. NPR interviewed more than a dozen medical experts and reviewed research and found that many doctors and nurses are uncomfortable treating these patients. Dr. Judy Chertok studies addiction care at the University of Pennsylvania.
22: It's so jarring that that is accepted by so many.
21: Federal data shows roughly 250,000 U.S. deaths every year are linked to alcohol and street drugs. Prescription medications proven to help reduce substance use are available. Research shows the vast majority of U.S. clinicians never offer patients those treatments. Brian Mann, NPR News.
19: The Federal Communications Commission has voted to lift a more than 20-year-old cap on the share of U.S. television households that a single company can reach. Current rule blocks a company from owning broadcasting stations that combined reach more than 39% of U.S. households. President Trump has again threatened to launch big strikes on Iran if there's no agreement. But as NPR's Frank Langfitt reports, some Israelis and Palestinians say they're tired of being whipsawed by Trump's accounts.
23: The Yemen Air fears a sudden U.S. attack on Iran will trigger Iranian missile strikes here in Israel.
24: We don't know how our lives will be changed based on a single tweet.
25: How does that make you feel?
24: Like a small, insignificant grain of sand.
23: Meanwhile, in the West Bank, Hussam Shamlawi, a cabbie, says Trump's repeated claims of opening the Strait of Hormuz has hurt his credibility in the region. He says when Iranians say they're in control, the media eyewitnesses, they all know this is true. President Trump said Tuesday a deal with Iran could come this week, but Iran says it's in negotiating with Oman and denies talking to the U.S. Frank Langfitt, NPR News, in Tel Aviv and the West Bank.
19: This is NPR News.
0: I'm Jennifer Moss in the WGVU newsroom. Here's what's making news on this Thursday. County commissioners say more money is needed to operate the Kent County Jail. In November, they're asking voters to approve a property tax increase that provides an additional $9 million a year. Although WGVU's Phil Dawson reports not all commissioners agree with the request.
26: $9 million is not a small amount for us to ask our community for.
27: And Commissioner Chris Packler does not think the county commission has spent enough time considering the property tax increase, asking voters to provide more money for the Kent County Jail.
26: For me, this process feels rushed.
27: Janet Zahn is one of several residents at the last meeting who told the board they feel the same.
28: What alternatives have been considered? We don't have faith in just handing money over without an explanation.
27: The request renews the millage that now provides $28 million a year for the jail and adds an additional $9 million for the next 20 years. Under Sheriff Brian Muir says the additional money will remodel and equip buildings in the complex, some more than 50 years old.
26: What we're looking for is an expansion of our facilities to better treat the people that are in custody and care.
27: Commissioner Dave Hildebrand says he saw some of the problems during a recent jail tour.
1: The conditions were deplorable. I was shocked.
27: The current millage does not expire for 2 years, so if the November request fails, the county has several more elections to possibly ask voters again. Commissioner Max Kallman.
2: Gives the voters the chance to decide for themselves. I do not think we should just raise people's taxes.
27: I'm Phil Dawson.
0: And a highway in Cass County has reopened after a fuel tanker spilled 4,000 gallons of gasoline after a crash Tuesday evening. That's according to the Michigan State Police. I'm Jennifer Moss.
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0: West Michigan weather for Greater Grand Rapids and all of the lakeshore today. A 30% chance of showers and thunderstorms, mainly after 5 p.m. Mostly cloudy skies with a high near 81 degrees. Tonight, a 30% chance of showers and thunderstorms. Cloudy skies gradually becoming partly cloudy with a low around 65. Friday, a slight chance of showers, patchy fog before 10 a.m. Mostly cloudy, gradually becoming sunny with a high near 83 degrees. We'll see a low around 68.
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3: And I'm Deborah Becker in Boston. It's Here and Now. Sweeping changes could be coming to one of the nation's most successful anti-poverty programs. Head Start provides childcare, meals, and support services for young children in low-income families. It's long been regulated by the federal government, but today the Trump administration announced that it wants to give local governments more control over it. Here's Alex Adams with the Department of Health and Human Services.
15: Some of the areas where they will have flexibility instead of the one-size-fits-all federal mandate stay on group sizes, child-to-staff ratios, workforce and education requirements, and on and on and on.
3: Critics worry the changes could water down standards that once had bipartisan support. Joining us now is Tommy Sheridan. He's deputy director of the National Head Start Association. It's an advocacy nonprofit. Tommy, welcome back.
7: Thank you.
3: So we know, I mean, Head Start's been around for a long time. It started in the 60s. What's your initial reaction to this proposal to loosen these standards? Is this a big deal?
7: Yeah, this is one of the largest and most substantial proposals that we've seen in quite a number of years coming to Head Start. But I think what's most important to take away from this is that, first of all, fewer rules cannot mean fewer results. Head Start, as you noted, is one of our nation's most effective social services programs, early childhood programs, for over six decades across multiple presidents, Republicans, Democrats, all the alike, and continues to get strong results for kids and families in every corner of the country. So I think that it's most important to acknowledge, first and foremost, that we're not going anywhere. We're staying open. We're continuing to be that provider of high-quality services to children and families. And, you know, we'll look at what this proposal says. We'll evaluate it. There's a intentional process that it has to go through, and we'll look to navigate that to ensure that kids and families end up even stronger.
3: Yeah, and for those who don't know, what are some of the main things that Head Start does?
7: Yeah, so Head Start is really a comprehensive program in its approach. It was designed in the 1960s with the intention of really supporting young children and their families, a kind of a multi-generational program. It is for children, and then in the 1990s, it was expanded to provide infant toddler care as well and services for pregnant women. So it provides services from basically pregnancy up to age five. It is income eligible or for children or families who are experiencing homelessness in the foster care system, eligible for other public benefits such as SNAP or supplemental security income. And it really provides them with a healthy start to help them be ready for success in school and in life wherever they live across the country.
3: Now, HHS says that, you know, this is just giving programs flexibility. This is cutting administrative overhead. Why are folks so cautious about what these changes might mean?
7: Yeah, well, let's take Head Start for, you know, the history that it has. The Head Start program performance standards, which is what is being proposed to be changed in this proposal that came out earlier today, and is going to be published tomorrow for public comment. And those standards were first created in the 1970s, and those standards really govern and provide a lot of support, a lot of clarity, a lot of kind of best practices and ways of implementing the Head Start program. And they have been changed over the years, but it has been slow to see some of those changes. I think what this administration has pointed out is that they are intentional, that they would like to see, some deregulation. They would like to see the authority transitioned more so into local community providers, which is something that Head Start has long had. Head Start is provided, the services that are provided by Head Start are done on really each community-based, community level. They are community-based organizations, could be local governments, could be school districts, could be nonprofit organizations, and every single one of those programs has to have a policy council, meaning a council of Head Start parents that help make the decisions, inform the decisions. That has been the case since the 1960s. That has been actually in the act, the law behind Head Start, which is not changing and not even proposed to be changing in this. So yes, there's going to be some changes, and I'm really excited to spend the next 60 days working with the Head Start community, with program leaders, with staff, with experts, researchers, and most importantly with parents, to understand how they perceive these rules and this proposal, and how we are going to, again, make sure that at the end of the day, these fewer rules do not mean fewer results.
19: Mm-hmm. And those 60 days are the public comment period for this. But I'm just wondering, in the last minute we have here, Head Start has been in the crosshairs of the Heritage Foundation. Do you worry that this is a step toward dismantling the program?
7: I really don't. And the reason on that is because Head Start has such strong benefits and such strong support in every corner of the country. The recent polling that one of our colleagues at the First 5 Years Fund did showed that 87% of all voters strongly support Head Start. And the reason on that is because they know Head Start. It's in their backyard. They see the results. They talk with folks who may have gone to Head Start themselves. Maybe they have worked in Head Start. I mean, we truly are a program that is all across the country and has decades of research that continue to show the incredible efficacy of it, despite what some, political bias and political think tanks might say.
19: All right. Tommy Sheridan, Deputy Director of the National Head Start Association. It's an advocacy nonprofit. Tommy, thanks for being with us.
7: Thanks for having me.
8: A new kind of flu shot is on the way. The FDA approved the first flu vaccine based on mRNA technology. It's the same technology behind COVID vaccines that came quickly in late 2020. This new flu vaccine comes from Moderna, and it's approved for adults 50 and over. Virologist Angela Rasmussen has been following this from the University of Saskatchewan's Vaccine and Infectious Disease Organization. Angela, welcome back to the program.
9: Thanks for having me, Scott.
8: So a first flu shot using mRNA technology coming. How significant is this?
9: So I think this is really significant. We have been developing influenza vaccines for a really long time, and we have had new technology come forth. The oldest technology is actually still used. That's where we grow flu vaccines in fertilized chicken eggs. We've mm-hmm. also developed recombinant methods over the years, but they all more or less have the same efficacy. It all hovers around 50%-ish most years. What's exciting about this...
8: 50%, what does that mean?
9: So that means that 50% of the people who get the vaccine will be protected against the against influenza virus, so they won't get sick. Of the people who do get influenza virus who've been vaccinated, they won't get as sick. And that's data that actually the CDC gathers and calculates every year. So we actually know from year to year how efficacious these vaccines are. What's exciting about the mRNA vaccine is not only is it the mRNA technology, which is extremely rapid to develop, so it's easy to update, but it actually appears that in the phase 3 clinical trial, that this vaccine was actually superior to the other existing flu vaccine that was tested, showing that it actually provides better protection.
8: Yeah. So the clinical trial found that this mRNA vaccine about 27% more effective than a standard dose of vaccines, reported some side effects, injection site pain, fever, headache. So in regular English, kind of how much better does this seem to be?
9: So it's about 30% better than the protection, at least in this clinical trial, that a conventional flu vaccine made by Glaxo provided. Now, the side effect profile that you mentioned is actually not terribly surprising, because we do know that sometimes these mRNA vaccines can have a more reactogenic profile, meaning they have more side effects. But that actually might be a good thing in some cases, because it does suggest that it stimulates stronger immune responses.
6: Yeah, and you mentioned the speed here, and let me kind of ask you about the implications, right? We learned in the pandemic one of the big advantages of mRNA technology was it let scientists develop coronavirus vaccines much more quickly. And here I'm reading, you know, it could be 2 to 3 months to produce a flu vaccine instead of the typical 6 months or so. So with regard to the flu, how much more of an advantage could this speed be?
9: So last year's flu season is a great example to point to in this situation. Last year, just as flu season was getting started, we learned about a new variant, essentially of H3N2, that emerged called subclade K. And it was fairly evasive from the vaccine that had already been developed for last year's flu season. So that was kind of a mismatch. In this case, we could actually wait until closer to flu season to make those decisions. So we might actually even be able to update the vaccine in time for an emerging variant like that.
6: Closer to when these turn out, have a better chance of being kind of the one that a lot of people get.
9: Exactly.
6: There have been the apparent politics here. Earlier this year, the FDA said, no, we're not going to review this drug application. Then it changed course after Moderna publicly challenged the ruling. And then the FDA advisory panel, they voted yes unanimously in favor of this drug. We know the health secretary, RFK Jr., has unorthodox views on vaccines. With this approval, Angela, do you sense the politics are behind us or no?
9: I don't think the politics are behind us at all, unfortunately. There's nothing whatsoever to suggest, including a very recent interview on CNN, that the Secretary of Health and Human Services has changed his views about vaccine. And I would argue that rather than unorthodox, I would say that he is opposed to vaccination, and especially mRNA vaccination. So I think that this is a great example of the public actually, the importance of the public getting to take a look at the evidence, because the evidence for this vaccine very clearly shows that it is superior to existing flu vaccines and would offer a tremendous benefit for the American people. The decision to regulate this based on political views is really not supported by the evidence that we have about how well this vaccine would actually work and how many American lives it would save. So I think it's really important to make sure that Americans continue to have access to this information, because when we demand to have access to vaccines that we know work, we tend to get them regardless of the politics.
6: Yeah, and briefly, what future mRNA vaccines could be on the way for, say, HIV or cancer?
9: So, yeah, absolutely. Cancer, I think, is one of the most promising applications of this technology. And even though that's not my field, there have been incredible clinical trial results lately. So I really do hope that the administration overall changes its perspective on this, because certainly for emerging viruses like the ones I study, these vaccines have tremendous application potential as well.
6: Angela Rasmussen is a virologist at the University of Saskatchewan. Angela, always good to have you. Thanks so much.
9: Thank you, Scott.
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12: West Michigan weather for Greater Grand Rapids and all of the lakeshore today. A 30% chance of showers and thunderstorms, mainly after 5 p.m. Mostly cloudy skies with a high near 81 degrees. Tonight, a 30% chance of showers and thunderstorms. Cloudy skies gradually becoming partly cloudy with a low around 65. Friday, a slight chance of showers, patchy fog before 10 a.m. Mostly cloudy, gradually becoming sunny with a high near 83 degrees. We'll see a low around 68.
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18: This is Here and Now, with new insight on the origins of enslaved Africans. We know that over hundreds of years, more than 12 million Africans were taken from their homes, packed onto ships, and sold in Europe and the Americas and the Caribbean.
20: But where did they come from? We have some new clues from the tiny island of St. Helena in the South Atlantic Ocean. In the early 1800s, Britain abolished the slave trade. Then its navy intercepted slave ships coming from Africa, taking many people to St. Helena Island.
18: Now, some returned to Africa, but many were held in a settlement with poor conditions on the island. Thousands died and were buried in mass graves. Their remains were found in the past few decades when workers built the island's first airport. And some new science gives us a better idea where they came from, and the clues are in their teeth. Hannes Schroeder did a study on this just out in the journal Science. He's associate professor at the University of Copenhagen and founding member of the School of Archaeology. Hannes, welcome.
21: Hi, Scott. Thanks for having me.
18: Good to have you. So just to understand the basic concept, how are origin secrets of people buried in their teeth?
21: Yeah, good question. In this case, we used isotope analysis, actually a combination of isotopic analysis and ancient DNA analysis. So an isotope is essentially just a different version of an element, to put it very simply. Isotopes vary in a landscape based on geology, for example. And then we, through the food and water, we tend to absorb these isotopes. And mm-hmm. So you can measure those, and then you can relate those back to the geology. And that's, in essence, how it works.
18: Then you examine the teeth for the isotopes, and that's where the interesting part begins as far as tracing back to location.
21: That's right, because basically the teeth pick up the signature, if you want, of the place where people grew up. So then you can measure those in archaeological remains, and you can relate those back to the geological measurements.
18: Hearing you talk about the science, it just sounds amazing, right? Because these human remains, centuries old, and here the science has arrived to answer some of these questions. Is this brand new science? I understand it took 10 years to publish these results. Were you kind of along the way waiting for the science to develop?
21: I mean, so isotope analysis have been around for a while. It's fairly easy to establish whether somebody, you know, didn't grow up in the place where they were buried, but it's much harder to try and establish where they had actually come from. And that's there have been some developments here in the field, and that's the use of these isoscapes. So that's a fancy term to basically say variations of isotopes or isotopic ratios across a landscape, right? So imagine a map that basically maps out this isotopic variation. And because we have those now for places like sub-Saharan Africa, in this case, we can use those maps and then relate them to the measurements that we make, and we can, based on those comparisons, essentially we can come up with estimates as to where people most likely would have come from.
18: So then, coming to these remains found on St. Helena, what did you learn about where some of these persons came from? How accurate could you get?
21: Yeah, and of course, I mean, up front, you know, we should definitely say that we're dealing with probabilities here, right? Mm. We're not able to pinpoint a specific village or anything like that.
18: I see. Yep.
21: But really, what we can see was that these individuals came from many different parts of Africa. The vast majority came from places that are now in Angola and the Republic of Congo, and parts of essentially coastal areas of West Central Africa. But what was surprising is that a significant number of the individuals we analyzed came from much further inland, so hundreds, not thousands of kilometers into the African interior.
18: Wow. I can imagine, you're a scientist, but some of these discoveries might be painful to learn.
21: No, I mean, dealing with this history and also working with the community on Saint Helena there. I mean, of course, even though, you know, the science is exciting, you know, but really, yeah, ultimately it's not about DNA or chemistry here. It's about people. And it's, you know, it's one of the darkest chapters in human history. Very, very, very simple. Yeah.
18: And going forward, briefly, Hannes, what is next for this developing science? What future applications can you think about?
21: So the Saint Helena case is a very interesting one, but museum collections in Europe, but also in the US, are full of human remains, and
18: yes,
21: some of them come from, you know, colonial contexts, so, you know, grave robbing and all kinds of things.
18: Course.
21: And
18: yes,
21: in some cases, you know, it's clear where they came from, but in some cases there are no records. And so what I'm interested in is to perhaps how we can use these methods to try and see where these remains should potentially be repatriated to. But just to add, this creates an interesting catch-22 here, and that is that usually, as it was in the case of St. Helena, really it's the community that asks us to carry out these analyses. But of course, if we don't know which community we're talking to, because we don't know where these remains come from, then who do you ask? So this is a complex question.
18: Hannes Schroeder is associate professor at the University of Copenhagen. And it's so good to talk to you. Thanks very much.
21: Thanks, Scott. Thanks for having me.
18: And now to a more personal story connected to these findings and remains. Anina van Niel came across them more than 10 years ago. She was working on an airport construction project in St. Helena, and it changed her career and her life. She began working to rebury properly the remains. And today she works with communities impacted by colonialism and slavery through a nonprofit called the Tiki Box Project. Anina, welcome to the program.
1: Thank you, Scott. So great to be here.
18: Good to have you. We should note that your story is told in a documentary called A Story of Bones. There's a scene in the documentary where you're looking at some of these skeleton remains, where you see braids and beads. And I wonder, at that moment, was it a visceral moment? Was there kind of an emotion that started to I don't know, overwhelm you as you were processing this?
1: You know, when I came to the island of St. Helena, I came as an environmental officer for the airport project. I had a background in archaeology. So, like in all instances, I should have been prepared for the scientific part of what I was about to experience, the data, the knowledge, the history. But I was not expecting to see a braid. I wasn't expecting to see human remains. I was expecting to see possessions, beads, and that. So the braid was so perfectly intact. So perfectly intact. And it looked exactly like my hair and hair that I've touched before. And that very human, you know, interaction that we have with braiding each other's hair, my mom braiding my hair and just having hair it was completely overwhelming. I was not prepared to feel such an immense connection. And hair is such an important part of my journey as an African woman, as a person of African descent. That really affected me on a pretty physical, emotional, spiritual level.
18: Yeah. So at those levels, what happened next for you? I mean, you've written that it became a journey to negotiate your own identity. Somewhere along the line, did you start asking questions like, should this be my new career? Should this be my journey, my professional journey?
1: You know, what I had on St. Helena was a lot of time. I had more than 12 years. I had the support of an incredible community. So I had the privilege of developing a profound relationship with the burial grounds, with the community there, but also with the ancestors. And, you know, when people refer to it as a career and a professional choice, it very much wasn't that. It was very much a reconnection to myself, a claiming back of identities that I had lost, in the sense of my Africanness, my Blackness, my humanness, you know, and just respecting this very profound relationship that we have with the earth, which is contained in the space called a burial ground, you know, our rites and rituals, how we invest in the land and return ourselves to the land. And it's a journey that is still ongoing. And I've been so privileged to return home, to return to Namibia, where I was born, mm-hmm. and retrace some of my steps, my ancestors' steps, but also to reach communities throughout the African diaspora that are tied to this sacred ground in the middle of the South Atlantic Ocean and share that story with them. It doesn't feel like a professional journey. It has been manifested as such, but it's very much a spiritual pilgrimage.
6: Mm. Going beyond St. Helena with the science, the emerging science we have today, there will be more remains found, excavated around the world. What do you hope to see going forward as more of these discoveries happen?
1: I feel that science can only take us so far. There is another intelligence, knowledge, which is sacred, which require for a community to be brave enough to remember the knowledge and the intelligence that is held by a sacred burial ground tied with specific rites and rituals is so significant and so important for a diaspora that has to heal foremost.
6: Knowledge and intelligence. I like that. We've been talking to Anina Funneel, founder and CEO of the Tiki Box Project, and her story is told in the documentary, A Story of Bones. Anina, thank you very much for talking to us from Namibia. So good to talk to you. Thank you.
1: Thank you so much, Scott. So good to be here.
6: And you're listening to Here and Now.
2: Live from NPR News in Boston, I'm Steve Brown. A Senate committee has voted along party lines to hold Dr. Anthony Fauci in contempt of Congress over his refusal to answer questions at a hearing on his handling of the COVID-19 pandemic. Today's vote sets up a referral to the Department of Justice for potential investigation over whether the country's longtime top infectious disease official properly exercised his constitutional rights. That would leave it up to the U.S. attorney in Washington to decide whether to investigate or potentially attempt to prosecute Fauci for contempt. A referral from Congress doesn't compel prosecutors to act. Ukrainian President Volodymyr Zelensky says Ukraine has hit more oil facilities deep inside Russia. The attacks are part of Kyiv's effort to undermine Moscow's wartime economy. Ukrainian forces targeted refineries northeast of Moscow. They also hit Russian military patrol boats in the Black Sea. Meanwhile, Russian drone and glide bomb attacks across Ukraine killed at least 3 civilians and wounded 22 others. The number of Americans applying for unemployment benefits rose last week, but layoffs remain in the historically healthy range of the past few years. The Labor Department says U.S. filings for jobless aid in the week ending August 1st rose by 1,000 to 199,000. 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
4: West Michigan weather for Greater Grand Rapids and all of the lakeshore today, a 30% chance of showers and thunderstorms mainly after 5 p.m. Mostly cloudy skies with a high near 81 degrees. Tonight, a 30% chance of showers and thunderstorms. Cloudy skies gradually becoming partly cloudy with a low around 65. Friday, a slight chance of showers, patchy fog before 10 a.m. Mostly cloudy, gradually becoming sunny with a high near 83 degrees. We'll see a low around 68.
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0: I'm Jennifer Moss in the WGVU newsroom. Here's what's making news on this Thursday. County commissioners say more money is needed to operate the Kent County Jail. In November, they are asking voters to approve a property tax increase that provides an additional $9 million a year. Although WGVU's Phil Dawson reports, not all commissioners agree with the request.
3: $9 million is not a small amount for us to ask our community for.
5: And Commissioner Chris Pakla does not think the county commission has spent enough time considering the property tax increase, asking voters to provide more money for the Kent County Jail.
3: For me, this process feels rushed.
5: Janet Zahn is one of several residents at the last meeting who told the board they feel the same.
15: What alternatives have been considered? We don't have faith in just handing money over without an explanation.
5: The request renews the millage that now provides $28 million a year for the jail and adds an additional $9 million for the next 20 years. Under Sheriff Brian Muir says the additional money will remodel and equip buildings in the complex, some more than 50 years old.
19: What we're looking for is an expansion of our facilities to better treat the people that are in custody and care.
5: Commissioner Dave Hildebrand says he saw some of the problems during a recent jail tour.
25: The conditions were deplorable. I was shocked.
5: The current millage does not expire for 2 years, so if the November request fails, the county has several more elections to possibly ask voters again. Commissioner Max Kallman.
26: Gives the voters the chance to decide for themselves. I do not think we should just raise people's taxes.
5: I'm Phil Dawson.
0: The Coca-Cola Company broke ground on Wednesday on a $650 million expansion of its Fairlife production facility in Coopersville. WGVU's Dee Morrison has more.
27: The Fairlife expansion is expected to add 245,000 square feet and two new production lines to the existing facility, creating approximately 200 new full-time jobs. The ultra-filtered milk and protein shake maker plans to source an additional 4 million pounds of milk from Michigan dairy suppliers each day to meet the increased production demand. At the groundbreaking, community leaders emphasized that the impact of the expansion will reach beyond the Coopersville area, creating opportunities statewide. Lakeshore Advantage Interim President Mandy Cooper noted, combined with critical water infrastructure improvements, this investment strengthens the Lakeshore's growing food and agribusiness cluster and creates capacity for future economic growth across the region. Fairlife's Coopersville plant began production in 2012 and currently employs nearly 450 full-time workers. The expansion is expected to finish in early 2028. I'm Dee Morrison.
0: Engineering students at Grand Valley State University took part in the 35th annual Wooden Shoe Regatta this week. WGVU's David Limbaugh was there as the event's founder prepares for her April retirement.
28: I think in 35 years of doing this, and probably close to 2,000 boats, I've never seen the same boat twice.
29: Grand Valley State University Professor of Engineering Shirley Fleischman started the Wooden Shoe Regatta as a fluid mechanics lab for juniors, majoring in mechanical engineering. Students design and build their own small wooden sailboats, racing them across a shallow water tank powered by six fans. Senior Nick Clarence says it's a fun way for the students to celebrate their accomplishments.
30: It's about celebrating the work that you put into something, because every person here put in loads and loads of work, and whether it ended up working or not, it's still fun to celebrate it.
29: Points are awarded for style and speed, with winners receiving a wooden shoe hand-painted by Fleischman. As she prepares for retirement, she says she hopes the students feel a sense of camaraderie and accomplishment as the annual regatta continues without her.
28: It will continue, and I have promised to keep on painting the shoes as well.
29: When the regatta first launched in 1990, there were only six participants. This year, nearly 70 students competed. I'm David Limbaugh.
0: That's state and local news. I'm Jennifer Moss.
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7: New federal data shows the vast majority of people with serious addictions still are not getting treatment. 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
0: 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I'm Jennifer Moss. Checking your forecast for today, we have a 30% chance of showers and thunderstorms, mainly after 5 p.m., mostly cloudy skies with a high near 81 degrees. Tonight, there's a 30% chance of showers and thunderstorms, mainly before 2 a.m. We'll have patchy fog after 5 a.m. Otherwise, cloudy skies gradually becoming partly cloudy with a low around 65 degrees. Friday, a slight chance of showers, patchy fog before 10 a.m., mostly cloudy skies gradually becoming sunny with a high near 83 degrees. A slight chance of thunderstorms Friday night, partly cloudy skies with a low around 68 degrees. Then for Saturday, a slight chance of showers and thunderstorms, mostly sunny skies with a high near 82 degrees.
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9: So you're chatting away with AI, perfect grammar, great vocabulary, then boom, a random word in another language. It happened to me recently when I asked Claude about a new pain in my ankle.
11: Nerves can absolutely give that sharp, shooting-y, dongsheng quality you're describing. Almost like an electrical zap that comes and goes.
9: You catch that Mandarin word in there? That's the topic for today's Uncanny AI. Those moments where it becomes really clear AI doesn't think like us. Here to explain is Janelle Shane. She writes the AI Weirdness blog.
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1: Negotiations, it's sucked up from the internet.
2: Does a chatbot know what language it's speaking? I mean, it's just basically predicting the next token.
1: Yeah, I am not exactly sure, you know, what how we could think of it as knowing something. But I think you are right that if the next token, you know, if we've been talking in English, then the next token is very likely to be one of these English words. If we've been talking about cooking, the next token is likely to be one of these cooking words. But that's not infallible.
2: So what are the risks of that kind of switching in, you know, in those contexts where you might not notice and it might be very meaningful?
1: Yeah. So we're talking about how it can be difficult to keep a customer service conversation, for example, firmly grounded in customer service language if this other kind of language is in the training data as well. So if you've got something like we've seen examples of toys that are supposed to be for children, just to talk to children, and they're coming up with all sorts of inappropriate responses because that stuff's in the training data as well. And it's hard to keep it centered right in the kind of language and the kind of speech that you want it to do.
2: That's Janelle Shane. She writes the AI Weirdness blog. And we want to hear about your uncanny AI experiences. We could feature them on the show. Write to us at mptech@marketplace.org. Jesus Alvarado produced this episode. I'm Megan McCarty-Carino, and that's Marketplace Tech. This is APM.
3: You're listening to WGVU's Here and Now West Michigan. For the very latest from the world of technology on this Thursday, August 6th, let's stop by the Cyber Corner. France is banning unsolicited telemarketing calls starting next week following years of people's complaints. The new law aims to protect consumers from intrusive calls and fraud. It goes into effect August 11th. Previously, people had to opt out of marketing calls. Now companies making illegal calls face hefty fines. Exceptions include calls to existing customers or those who have given explicit consent. Similar measures have been implemented in neighboring Germany. Other countries like the United States and Britain rely on opt-out systems. France's new law has raised concerns in Morocco, where the Minister of Employment has said up to 50,000 jobs were at risk in the country's call centers. And that's the very latest from the world of technology. 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Now let's check out Earthwise.
4: School buses for emergency power. I'm Randy Simon, and this is Earthwise, a look at our changing environment. The heat waves that keep happening this summer are a major strain on power grids. In some places, electric school buses are helping utilities to keep the lights on and air conditioners running. The Electric School Bus Initiative project from the World Resources Institute currently has about 230 electric school buses that are able to supply 8 megawatt hours of power back to the grid at any time, enough electricity to power about 1,600 typical homes for as much as 4 hours. Deploying the buses as V2G, vehicle-to-grid, power sources can significantly shave peak load demand for the utilities where they are located. California is the leader in developing and adopting V2G school bus technology. The largest program is at the Oakland Unified School District, where a fleet of 74 buses adds an estimated 2.1 gigawatt hours of clean energy back into the grid each year. San Francisco's Unified School District plans to launch a new electric school bus project in August, with a fleet of 104 buses returning about 3 gigawatt hours of energy each year. There are about 6,700 electric school buses already in service on U.S. roads. If even half of them participated in a V2G program, they could supply well over 100 megawatt hours of flexible off-peak energy during periods of peak demand. This sort of resource is not just a way to shore up the grid. It could also help lower consumer electricity costs by reducing the need for utilities to buy expensive peak power. Besides saving money, in an emergency, all that stored power in bus batteries could save lives. Earthwise is a production of WAMC. Find us on social media at WAMC.

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1: From the WGVU Newsroom, I'm Jennifer Moss. Here's a couple of headlines and stories we're following today. The Coca-Cola Company broke ground on Wednesday on a $650 million expansion of its Fairlife production facility in Coopersville. The expansion is expected to add 245,000 square feet and two new production lines to the existing facility, creating approximately 200 new full-time jobs. The ultra-filtered milk and protein shake maker plans to source an additional 4 million pounds of milk from Michigan dairy suppliers each day to meet the increased production demand. At the groundbreaking, community leaders emphasized that the impact of the expansion will reach beyond the Coopersville area, creating opportunities across the state. Lakeshore Advantage Interim President Mandy Cooper noted, quote, combined with critical water infrastructure improvements, this investment strengthens the Lakeshore's growing food and agribusiness cluster and creates capacity for future economic growth across the region, end quote. Fairlife's Coopersville plant began production in 2012 and currently employs nearly 450 full-time workers. The expansion is expected to finish in early 2028. Thanks so much for joining us and listening to Here and Now West Michigan. I'm Jennifer Moss. Do enjoy your day.
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2: Here's a question. 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I'm Kai Rizdahl. 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
1: West Michigan weather for Greater Grand Rapids and all of the Lakeshore. Today, a 30% chance of showers and thunderstorms, mainly after 5 p.m. Mostly cloudy skies with a high near 81 degrees. Tonight, a 30% chance of showers and thunderstorms. Cloudy skies gradually becoming partly cloudy with a low around 65. Friday, a slight chance of showers, patchy fog before 10 a.m. Mostly cloudy, gradually becoming sunny with a high near 83 degrees. We'll see a low around 68.

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1: This is Here and Now. In recent months, millions of Americans' cell phones have been flooded with text messages asking questions about Israel from a group called Friends for Peace. They're actually written with the help of AI, and they're part of a campaign paid for by the government of Israel. Joining us to talk about it is Maggie Severance, enterprise reporter at the Wall Street Journal, and she's been writing about this. Maggie, welcome to the program.
2: Thanks so much for having me.
1: So there's a recent poll from Pew Research finding 60% of American adults have an unfavorable view of Israel, in large part because of the war in Gaza. Why does this dip in U.S. public opinion matter to Israel?
2: I think it matters very much to Israel because, you know, the country has received so much aid from the United States. And one thing we really look at in this story is the attempts that Israel is making to shore up that public opinion and gain support from the American public so that then lawmakers will keep sending aid.
1: And we mentioned these text messages in the lead to the story. Can you talk a little bit more about that? I mean, if my phone is kind of blowing up with these text messages, how do they tend to go?
2: Yeah, so this story looks at money that the Israeli government has spent to hire basically lobbyists in the United States. And one lobbyist, actually a former Trump aide, Brad Parscale, has spent a lot of money on this kind of grand text experiment where a company uses what they call AI-enabled texting. So that means that AI is doing some of the talking, and they've reached out to millions of people. And often they start these conversations asking something like, are you around to give your input about Israel? And depending on what people say, then the chatbot will start giving links to pro-Israel content. It'll share different information. The purpose, as we understand it, is twofold: both persuade people to have a more positive opinion, and also all of this gets collected as data. So it's while they're having these conversations, they're also collecting what people are saying via text to them, and then that actually gets fed back to the Israeli government.
1: And what have you learned about influencers, say on Instagram and elsewhere, what those messages are, what the target audiences are?
2: So a lot of this is not disclosed, which is why we don't know that many details. We know that Netanyahu's talked about how much he feels like the tank in American support for Israel correlates with, I think, what he called the rise of social media. We know that there's a lot of interest and kind of swaying people, and there are some connections between the Israeli government and the people they're paying and some media outlets. So Salem Media is one that we write about in our story. I should say that Salem Media says that their hosts haven't been paid to say anything specific about Israel or anything like that, that they were paid basically from advertising. But Brad Parscale, who I mentioned before, who's a registered agent in the U.S. lobbying for Israel, also works at Salem Media. So there are these kind of connections where people with influence in media are also doing some work for the Israeli government.
1: And Salem Media, just to understand, is that behind TV programs, radio shows, podcasts?
2: Salem is a large conservative radio and podcasting network. They have podcasts with people like Laura Trump, Hugh Hewitt, Scott Jennings, who is a former Bush administration person turned kind of Trump supporter. So they have some very large names that put out podcasts and radio programs.
1: So does that mean one of the target audiences is people, listeners on the American right? Is it channeling its efforts and money in that direction, or really all directions in the U.S.?
2: There is some work that is going in all directions, but changing conversation on the right seems to be a particular focus.
1: Is it clear from, you know, the reporting you've done, the documents you've seen, what the goal or goals are? I mean, moving public opinion by this many points, or, you know, certain congressional action? Is it clear what success means?
2: That's a great question. I don't know if it is clear what success means. Netanyahu has said clearly that he believes that this kind of public opinion war is crucial. And one of the Israeli foreign ministers said in a post last year that Israel will spend, I think, around $700 million worldwide, globally this year, on different kind of public relations work to change its image. So we do know that it's something that the government believes is very important.
1: I would imagine many countries would like to do the same kind of thing, maybe call it something else, right? Soft power, winning hearts and minds, influence operations, whatever you call it. Is this effort that you write about, as far as the government of Israel, different, unusual in certain ways?
2: So this effort is unusual in the sense that it really seems designed to sway the American public as opposed to swaying lawmakers. I think one thing that's more traditional and that we've seen in the past is folks hiring a lobbyist to go around Washington and meet with people and talk about their government's priorities. This is different because it's aimed at the American public. And it's worth mentioning, you know, when we talk to allies of Israel, the foreign ministry didn't respond to our request. But when we talk to allies of folks in Israel, they would say that, you know, other countries are doing all kinds of foreign influence work. They're just not necessarily disclosing it.
1: We've been talking to Maggie Severance, enterprise reporter at The Wall Street Journal. Maggie, thanks very much.
2: Thank you very much.
1: Here and Now is a production of NPR and WBUR. I'm Scott Tong in Washington, D.C.
3: And I'm Deborah Becker in Boston. It's Here and Now.
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4: 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West Michigan weather for Greater Grand Rapids and all of the lakeshore today. A 30% chance of showers and thunderstorms, mainly after 5 p.m. Mostly cloudy skies with a high near 81 degrees. Tonight, a 30% chance of showers and thunderstorms. Cloudy skies gradually becoming partly cloudy with a low around 65. Friday, a slight chance of showers, patchy fog before 10 a.m. Mostly cloudy, gradually becoming sunny with a high near 83 degrees. We'll see a low around 68.
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6: I'm Chris Boyd. Up next on Think, would we all be happier working with our hands?
7: Organizing your life around a practical occupation, doing real things in the physical world, productive work, you gain this distinctive kind of knowledge and engagement with the material world. Things we've lost kind of in modernity.
6: We'll talk about our shared nostalgia for old-fashioned skills, the ability to transform wood or wool or leather into something truly useful, about why so many modern jobs simply don't offer the possibility of mastery, and about whether old-fashioned hobbies like knitting or home brewing could help scratch the itch to return to a time when we knew how to do things without the aid of high technology.
7: Is there something really positive and radical here, or is skill nostalgia just something that's possibly reactionary?
6: Our conversation starts after a short break.
8: Live from NPR News, I'm Lakshmi Singh. The Trump administration wants to deregulate Head Start, the landmark early education program for low-income children and their families. NPR's Joe Hernandez reports critics warn the change could lead to a decline in quality among Head Start providers across the country.
9: The proposal announced by Health and Human Services Secretary Robert F. Kennedy Jr. would leave it up to states rather than the federal government to regulate things like student-teacher ratios and background checks. It would also lower the amount Head Start providers can spend on administrative costs. Officials estimate that would save over $2 billion, which the administration has vowed to reinvest in the program to create more slots for kids. Head Start currently serves more than 700,000 children nationwide with childcare, preschool, and more. Some supporters of the program say reducing federal oversight could lead to variations in quality from one state to the next. The proposed rule changes will be open for public comment for 60 days. Joe Hernandez, NPR News.
8: The nonpartisan Congressional Budget Office finds that President Trump's plan for the U.S. Navy to build new nuclear-powered battleships will take longer and cost a lot more than initially estimated. Here's NPR's Kat Lohnstorff.
10: Trump announced the plan for the Navy to build its largest battleship since World War II back in December, saying they would be, quote, the fastest, the biggest, and by far 100 times more powerful than any battleship ever built. They've been dubbed Trump-class battleships. The first was initially said to cost around $15 billion, but the estimate by the CBO found it will likely cost more than $23 billion. 14 additional ships are also estimated at substantially more than originally thought, with a total price tag of $275 billion for the whole fleet. U.S. shipyards also may not have the capacity to build such ships, the report found, saying the first might take 8 years or longer to build. Trump had originally said at least two would be finished by the end of his term. Kat Lonsdorf, NPR News, Washington.
8: Senate Democrats are introducing a bill to block the Pentagon from resetting the U.S. military's casualty count in the war the U.S. and Israel initiated against Iran in late February. Citing technical reasons, the Pentagon had changed how it records military deaths and injuries. Some of the casualty figures attributed to the Iran war have been reclassified to overseas operations. Democratic Senator Tammy Duckworth of Illinois is a veteran of the Iraq War who sustained serious combat wounds, including the loss of both of her legs. She tells ABC News how the country records a service member's death or injury has economic repercussions for military households.
11: There is different statuses for how our service members are treated for their wounds and compensated if they are wounded or killed in a combat operation as opposed to a non-combat injury or death.
8: Since the U.S.-Iran war began, more than 680 troops have been wounded and at least 18 have been killed. This is NPR News.
12: I'm Jennifer Moss in the WGVU newsroom. Here's what's making news on this Thursday. The Coca-Cola Company broke ground on Wednesday on a $650 million expansion of its Fairlife production facility in Coopersville. WGVU's Dee Morrison has more.
13: The Fairlife expansion is expected to add 245,000 square feet and two new production lines to the existing facility, creating approximately 200 new full-time jobs. The ultra-filtered milk and protein shake maker plans to source an additional 4 million pounds of milk from Michigan dairy suppliers each day to meet the increased production demand. At the groundbreaking, community leaders emphasized that the impact of the expansion will reach beyond the Coopersville area, creating opportunities statewide. Lakeshore Advantage Interim President Mandy Cooper noted, combined with critical water infrastructure improvements, this investment strengthens the Lakeshore's growing food and agribusiness cluster and creates capacity for future economic growth across the region. Fairlife's Coopersville plant began production in 2012 and currently employs nearly 450 full-time workers. The expansion is expected to finish in early 2028. I'm Dee Morrison.
12: And Abdul El-Sayed's victory in Michigan's Democratic Senate primary is the latest and perhaps biggest example yet that the party's voters are looking to turn the page on establishment-backed candidates in must-win battlegrounds. El-Sayed's victory over Representative Haley Stevens sets up a midterm election against former GOP Representative Mike Rogers and leaves the progressive Bernie Sanders-backed Democrat with little time to celebrate before pivoting to patching up divisions in the party. From the newsroom, I'm Jennifer Moss.
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16: I haven't seen the new Little House on the Prairie series that is streaming now, but I was obsessed by the book series when I was a kid and convinced that daily life as a pioneer must have been better than growing up middle class in a 20th century suburb. As an adult, I recognize the benefits of electricity, antibiotics, and indoor plumbing, but are some joys harder to come by in the modern world? From KERA in Dallas, this is Think. I'm Chris Boyd. Ma and Pa just knew how to do so many things. They could build a cabin, sew clothes, grow crops, hunt for meat, and render a bonus bucket of bear grease for all their hairstyling needs. They couldn't drive a car or generate a spreadsheet or create a meme, but their abilities just seem more essential than the ones required to get by in our own era. And my guest is really interested in the surprisingly long history of the suspicion that life was better in the olden days before modern ways of life made everybody soft. Joshua Habgood Coote is a lecturer in the School of Philosophy, Religion, and History of Science at the University of Leeds. His article for Eon is titled Skill Nostalgia. Joshua, welcome to Think.
7: Thanks for having me.
16: You found some writing left behind by the son of a silk merchant who fondly remembered this time when weavers worked out of their homes. What was it he found so charming about those days?
7: Yeah, so there's a really interesting history of silk weaving in East London. So the weavers who are working in East London is at a time when East London around Spitalfields, which is now in the center of the city, really was on the edge, outside the bounds of the medieval city, were not middle class. They were refugees who'd left from France, Huguenot refugees. And they set themselves up with a way of life that was organized around silk weaving and this kind of rich pattern of leisure. So they had plots of tulips growing on the edge of the city. They had dahlia flowers that they grow inside their silk workshops. And they had these pigeons that they'd fly for leisure. Pigeon flying is like a hugely popular 19th century and 18th century pastime. So this weaver, John Thirlwall, remembers the time before the industrialization of silk weaving, where the weavers had this kind of, in his memory, idealized way of life where they'd work during the week and then they take their Monday and their Sunday off and have this time for leisure. And this time for leisure is kind of symbolized by the flowers that they were growing. And this isn't just his own memory. That's actually a really powerful image of the loss of a certain kind of skilled labor in the reminiscences kind of through the 19th century of people remembering London. And it's really interesting because what specifically is being remembered and the kind of object of nostalgia here is skilled leisure that's symbolized by the opportunity for kind of productive but also joyful hobbies. So it's a really interesting combination of things that people are nostalgic about.
16: It is remarkable that this was, you know, the late 18th century that this nostalgia was happening. Our longing for some imagined era when things were better in the past is not new.
7: No, 100% it isn't. And there's a broader kind of problem or bias here where we think that the problems that we're facing in the present are really exactly of the present. And I think this is one of the really useful kind of uses of history, right? To take the problems of the present and to put them in their proper place in history, to realize the issues that we're facing now have been really faced for hundreds, if not thousands of years. So with the silk merchants, we're thinking about one of the first professions that was really disrupted by the Industrial Revolution, not so much by steam or by water wheels, but just by turning silk weaving into a factory occupation. But you get exactly the same emotion of skill nostalgia going on in Rousseau, whose family, I think his father was a clockmaker, and then going back and back even to like Plato writing in the 400s BC, worrying about the loss of the skill of kind of discourse and thinking out loud that comes about with the advent of writing.
16: Rousseau thought that every child ought to have an education that included some kind of apprenticeship, and presumably this included children who would not really need to work for a living in that profession.
7: Yeah, right. So in his book on the philosophy of education, Emile, he's now complicated question of whether he's setting up the education that should be the education for everyone or just a kind of idealized education for this particular, it's his imagined child in the story. This isn't the education that Rousseau actually gave to his children. He wasn't very involved in their lives. He thinks it's really, really important to gain education in a métier, a trade or a skill. And that's important for a few reasons. Partly it's important because Rousseau thinks that you'll gain knowledge about society through learning your skill. You'll learn what's really worthwhile, like which professions are really contributing to the world around you, which ones kind of aren't. So there's a little bit of, I'm going to use the word bull here in a technical sense of something that's not really valuable. But he thinks also you're going to gain this real sense of how all knowledge is based in kind of practical understanding and practical knowledge that you get through learning a trade.
16: He also thought people could learn something about children, could learn something about social hierarchies.
7: So Rousseau is really influenced by the novel Robinson Crusoe, and he thinks there's a hierarchy of trades by, this is not a hierarchy in society, but like how valuable trades actually are, ranked by how little you depend on other people. So the most, the kind of best trades are the ones that rely least on other people. And he thinks that you're going to gain that knowledge by the proper ranking of trades and occupations by learning your skills. So Rousseau's writing in the 1700s, but we get bits of like David Thoreau, like go off into the woods and like pursue skills as a way of gaining self-independence. All those kinds of ideas coming up here as well.
16: You cite one of your contemporaries in this piece, a philosopher named Matthew Crawford. He quit a think tank to do what?
7: Yeah, so Matthew Crawford's got this really interesting book, which I think in the US is called Shopcrafters Soulcraft. So he did a PhD in political theory. And I believe that he, while he was doing his PhD and afterwards, kept kind of hobby motorcycle maintenance and repair shop. And after a couple of years working in a postdoc, kind of in what feels to me like quite familiar, realization that a lot of academic work can be not super connected with the actual problems of the world. He gave up his academic career and set himself up full time as a motorcycle mechanic. So in this book, Shopcraft or Soulcraft, he argues that organizing your life around a practical occupation, doing kind of real things in the physical world, productive work, importantly for him, you gain this distinctive kind of knowledge and engagement with the material world, which he thinks we'd lost kind of in modernity, right? So he's a kind of thinker who thinks that modernity has these kind of problems. We've moved into service work or into office work, and there's a kind of engagement with the world that has been lost here. Now, I want to be a little bit like critical about that. One thing that we're seeing here is that tied up with the emotions of skill nostalgia can be temptations or tendencies towards certain kinds of reactionary thinking, right? So the fact that we're associating good things with the past and feeling kind of nostalgia towards certain bodies of practical knowledge, maybe practical knowledge that's been uninvented or lost in some sense, can pull us towards a wider reactionary attitude where we think, well, it's not just the practical knowledge we wanted, but it's that whole way of life, right? It's not just that maintaining and building things is good, but that there's something really, really good about the kind of idealized male environment of the motorcycle shop and the kind of social norms that surround that.
16: Yeah, I mentioned realizing as an adult that pioneer life was physically arduous and dangerous and, you know, difficult. I'll confess, your piece made me think more about the fact that as a woman in those days, I would not have had most of the rights I take for granted in the 21st century.
7: There's kind of two things that we need to say critically about skill nostalgia. So nostalgia towards skills, the social practices that surround them, the societies that they live in. One is that we pick up the classifications of what counts as a skill from the past, as it were. So the trades that were given, or the activities that were given a lot of status in the past, get called and thought of as skills. And that might not be all of the skills that there were in that historical period. So skill nostalgia is super, super tied to productive work, building things with your hands, but not to reproductive labor, right? So we don't have a question about trad wives here, maybe, but we don't have really strong cultural representations of skills around bringing up kids or looking after your family or taking care of people in your community. Yeah, so I think it's really important to be, and this is a general point about nostalgia, critical about realizing where imaginative reverie and nostalgia towards the past is shading into this project of recreating the past, along with all of its features that are kind of bad and that if we were being reflective, we wouldn't want to endorse.
16: Yeah, let's dig into that. You quote the cultural theorist Svetlana Boym, who warns unreflective nostalgia breeds monsters.
7: There's a number of different ways this can work out. I think the clearest way that nostalgia can breed monsters comes from the representation of nostalgia within fascism. So in lots of different fascist politics in Germany, in Italy, elsewhere, you see a really strong connection to the mythic past. The idea that there's a kind of idealized past period with a really strong gendered hierarchy, a racialized hierarchy, and a kind of hierarchy around purity. And there are some things that like can be like prima facie attractive kinds of nostalgia that pull you into that affect, that gets you connected to thinking that, gets you attraction to the wider ideology of fascism. So I think this is something to really worry about, and really worry about with skill nostalgia in particular. So there's different ways this can take. Like in the UK, where I live and work, skill nostalgia gets tied to industrial production and mining, and the idea of like there's a kind of really authentic way of life associated with going down the mines, and you forget like that's really bad work. But more recently in America, your Department of Labor has been putting out lots of rich in symbolism pictures. One of them is a poster of a white man with the slogan "Make America Skilled Again." Now, there's two kinds of readings of that poster. One is that it's pulling back kind of the Fordist compromise, where men worked hard and received a family wage. The more kind of worrying reading is that this is a kind of poster that has lots of connections to National Socialist posters in Nazi Germany, where what's being promoted is a kind of white supremacist politics, where the kind of working man is the kind of what is a really central figure for that political system.
16: My guest, Joshua Habgood-Coote, is lecturer in the School of Philosophy, Religion, and History of Science at the University of Leeds. His article for Eon is titled Skill Nostalgia. We'll be right back.

0: Midwest Michigan weather for Greater Grand Rapids and all of the lakeshore this afternoon. A chance of showers before 3 p.m., a chance of thunderstorms after 5. Mostly cloudy skies, a high near 81 degrees. Tonight, a chance of showers and thunderstorms. Cloudy skies gradually becoming partly cloudy with a low around 67. Friday, a slight chance of showers and possible thunderstorms. We'll have patchy fog before 10 a.m., partly sunny otherwise with a high near 83 degrees.
1: New federal data shows the vast majority of people with serious addictions still are not getting treatment. Critics say there are low-cost medications proven to treat addiction and save lives, but most doctors don't prescribe them.
2: We would not allow, as a society, people with heart attacks to come to a hospital and not get appropriate treatment. This is as serious as that.
1: I'm Elsa Chang. That's on All Things Considered from NPR News.
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6: Universities are struggling to keep up with technology, both teaching it and using it. 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
9: This is Think. I'm Chris Boyd. Today we're talking about our longing for the era in which people knew how to do things, how to make things that we maybe don't know how to do in the modern world, and why we need to be a little bit careful with that nostalgia. My guest, Joshua Habgood-Coote, is a lecturer in the School of Philosophy, Religion, and History of Science at the University of Leeds. His essay about this for Eon is titled Skill Nostalgia. Joshua, sometimes skill nostalgia yields something radical, sometimes it yields something reactionary. Will you explain the difference for us?
10: Yeah, so I should say I'm not trying to look in on skill nostalgia from the outside. I got thinking about it because it's an emotion that I'm very familiar with. I've taken up a load of hobbies, and in each of my hobbies, there's a choice. You're going to do things the modern way or the kind of traditional way. Every time I get pulled towards the traditional way, and I wanted to understand, like, why is this? So I got into thinking about skill nostalgia through the 1800s as a way of kind of guiding myself in thinking about, is there something really positive and radical here, or is skill nostalgia just something that's possibly reactionary? So the place that I found people getting tied up with skill nostalgia the most was in the Gothic revival in architecture that took place across Europe, particularly in England. And there's lots of buildings that get built from about the 1820s through to the 1900s, which are really strikingly based off of medieval buildings from a very particular period, I think from the 12 to 1400s. And it's a really strange building trend. Why did this happen? Now, in the wake of the Industrial Revolution, there were lots of architects and social theorists who were not happy with the way that society was going. And the way that they looked for an alternative was to look back to the past. All these buildings were being built around them that were very ugly, and they located a kind of beauty in the cathedrals, the churches, the in-houses that they could see around them that were built in this past age. Now, within those kind of Gothic architects and social theorists, there's a really clear divide you can see. Some of them are just politically, straightforwardly reactionary. They want to reestablish a monarchy organized around particularly the Catholic faith, and they think we want to bring back the medieval period. That's a really kind of worked out theory. So Thomas Carlyle wants to do this in his book, Past and Present. And there's this really striking book by the architect Augustus Pugin, who was one of the designers of the Houses of Parliament in London, where he has these sets of drawings where you have a kind of contemporary Victorian town or workhouse and then a medieval contrast underneath. And the thought is every time from these Victorian memes, you're meant to get the idea the Victorian thing is the better one, right? Take things back, refound this kind of medieval social order. The buildings were so beautiful, so the social order has got to be so good as well. So the contrast I see with this kind of reactionary use of medieval architecture is in the work of the art critic John Ruskin. So Ruskin has this very famous essay called The Nature of Gothic, which is part of his book on the architecture of Venice, the stones of Venice. So what Ruskin does in that part of the book is he tries to give an analysis of what the Gothic style is. And he thinks it's got six characteristics: savageness, changefulness, naturalism, grotesqueness, rigidity, and redundancy. And all of those features for him are not just features of the building. Ruskin's picking up on this romantic idea that buildings are expressions, material expressions of the personality and character of the artist, the person who produced them. All of these features are virtues of the medieval stonemason. So just to take one of them, savageness is not just a kind of material feature of buildings. It's the sign of a stonemason who's working on their trade, who's not starting off like at the top of it, but improving as they go along. Similarly, like the gargoyle is the sign of inventiveness, like trying things out. And the thing that's really interesting here is that Ruskin is not then using the medieval cathedral as a model to recreate the past, but firstly as a tool to critique the present. He wants to critique factory labor and the division of labor, where a task is split into very many small parts, by contrasting it with stonemasons producing medieval cathedrals. But he also thinks that this model of labor is something that can be pushed into the future. So he's really interested in educating workers in refounding trades. And then through his kind of mentee, William Morris, and the wider arts and crafts movement, there's this really kind of radical program of reorganizing work around the development of skills, the independence of workers, and the kind of production of everyday beauty that brings pleasure both to the worker when they're producing the work and to the person who's using that work. And I think that's a really radical idea, like much more radical than the kind of Pugin, Carlyle, let's rebuild the medieval state with its gender and race and like class hierarchies.
9: Pleasure to the worker is such an interesting thing to think about here. You write about grocery clerks, cashiers, with no disrespect to this very important job. But you note that, you know, to do this for a number of years or even a lifetime is not going to produce like some sense of mastery that, you know, apprenticing and studying a craft or a trade would do.
10: These jobs are really interesting because they are important jobs. When you're scanning, when, of course, these jobs have been automated, yeah. Right? You don't see, in the UK, you don't see people working behind the till anymore. You see automated self-checkouts. But back when we didn't have automated self-checkouts, you were doing something really useful. You were checking up someone's groceries and often packing it up for them. You'd see like who needed more help, what speed people were able to pack their groceries at. You had a sense that you were doing something really useful. But at the same time, the work was mentally a complete slog because you're doing the same thing again and again for 8 hours. And after you've done the work for like a week, you have kind of exhausted its mental complexity, right? So you focus all your time while you're doing the work, either in daydreaming or thinking about different kinds of things, making conversation with the people who you're serving, or in the kind of little bits of gossip that happen when people are working boring jobs together. So what I want to kind of pick out of this contrast is not to say these are kinds of work that are totally useless or bits kinds of work that we should want to automate. They're doing something useful, but the way they're organized doesn't allow people to develop skills through those kinds of jobs. So the contrast here is not to think everyone should be doing stonemasonry in cathedral building. There are lots of things we need to do, but how can we transform each of the important jobs which need to happen around us so that they have enough complexity and respect and dignity and freedom within them so that you can develop the skills that you find in a medieval stonemason?
9: Now, with the rapid adoption of artificial intelligence, it occurs to me that we are on the precipice of effectively mechanizing and automating human thought. And it made me wonder, Joshua, how it happens that when any automated or tech-enabled way of doing things ends up so thoroughly replacing human effort that we initially like embrace the new efficiency full speed ahead, only to look back almost immediately after the transition to regret aspects of it.
10: We bought into a kind of narrative about technology where every new bit of technology that comes in is going to be good. It's going to extend our freedom. It's going to give us more possibilities. It's going to lighten the load, as it were. And one thing that we get out of thinking about the philosophy of technology, thinking about the values that are embodied in technology, like how technologies relate to social practices, how they can embody different biases, is realizing that that narrative is just false, that there are lots of bits of technology that are, all things considered, bad for human flourishing. So going back to the kind of Industrial Revolution, although there is a public that gets behind the mechanization of cloth production and the mechanization of agriculture, when the machines get rolled out in those different areas of life, particularly in England, I'm thinking of, that's the history I know well, there's resistance from the workers. So famously, there's resistance of cloth workers. The Luddite Rebellion sets up. It's a huge kind of rebellion in the Midlands and the north of England. The largest deployment of troops in peacetime. But similarly, in agricultural work, when mechanized agriculture was brought out, there were riots across the country. These are called the Captain Swing Riots because they had a similar figure, mythic figure to King Lud. And I think one thing we should take seriously about those movements, this is this is made more difficult by the fact that Luddite is a epithet at the moment, is that they're trying to take this critical attitude on technology where they're thinking, okay, are these bits of technology actually, all things considered, good for human flourishing or not? Like, whose values are being promoted? Whose values, kind of, whose flourishing is being undermined when this technology is being brought out?
9: You trace modern reactionary skill nostalgia to this lecture that Martin Heidegger gave first in 1953. How did Heidegger think mechanized production necessarily shifted the way we think about the world in a kind of permanently detrimental way?
10: Yeah. So Heidegger's essay, The Question Concerning Technology, is a complicated one. There's lots of things going on. Let's kind of give the kind of high level explanation of what the kind of key points of the lecture are. So Heidegger thinks modern technology, this isn't all technology, he thinks there are kind of good older technologies, do something that he calls inframing both the natural world and human beings. So what's inframing? So I think it's kind of helpful to think about building a frame around a house or setting up a structure around something so that it's available to be used by a set of machines. So he thinks the effect of inframing the natural world and human beings is to transform both of those things into a standing reserve for the working of different kinds of machines. So all of the meaning and the significance, both of the natural world and of human beings, is transformed from this kind of rich, complicated, messy reality into how can this be used by machines to do things most efficiently, produce the most profit, right? So people get turned into resources for human resources. A forest gets turned into timber to be used by a factory, to be turned into pallets or to be burnt and used as fuel. The River Rhine, this is one of Heidegger's examples, gets transformed from a kind of mighty symbol of the German people into a resource for a hydroelectric dam, where its value is just how much power can be produced from the dam. And this is a really kind of ambiguous essay, because Heidegger's getting loads of the kind of, let's take a critical perspective on technology stuff, like, really well. The kind of rhetoric is really powerful, but all of the symbols of the kind of pre-modern life are really soaked in fascist values, and it kind of has this bokish symbolism. Slight tangent here, that Heidegger has a complicated and bad history of involvement with the Nazi party. And you can see, I think, bits of this essay that are expressing parts of a fascist ideology. So this is some of the really complicated thing, right, is we have to take a critical perspective on technology without getting pulled into various kinds of reactionary thought that connect the world before different kinds of technology were invented or rolled out around the world with a certain kind of fascist nostalgia towards those periods.
9: My guest, Joshua Habgood-Coote, is lecturer in the School of Philosophy, Religion, and History of Science at the University of Leeds and author of the Eon article, Skill Nostalgia. This is Think. I'm Chris Boyd. Reading about Heidegger, and thank you for making it possible for me to read about him rather than read him directly, because I don't know that I would have had the time to digest all that. But it did make me think that skill nostalgia also maps on to nostalgia for our imagined past in a cleaner, less adulterated environment. It is true in a significant way, and it ignores the ways that modern regulation has at least partially been successful at protecting certain natural resources that were once viewed as like endlessly exploitable.
10: Yeah, that's really interesting. So in thinking about skill nostalgia, we're also thinking about nostalgia for a kind of unpolluted, more pristine environment, but also the nostalgia bit of it, right? Not thinking about the ways in which the past was just much more polluted. Sorry, I'm getting distracted because an example is like right in front of my face. So about 30 to 50 miles away from where I live, there's a very large wildfire that's going on at the moment. And the effect of that is that about every 30 minutes, I stand up and I think, is something burning in the house? What's going on? And I think it's just wafts of wildfire smoke getting blown across the back of my house. And that's an unfamiliar experience, right? I'm not used to the air around me being polluted, because I've grown up when the smog of London and industrialization in the United Kingdom is like 100% a thing of the past, right? Yeah, I think that's a really interesting connection to make, yeah.
9: My guest is Joshua Habgood-Coote, lecturer in the School of Philosophy, Religion, and History of Science at the University of Leeds. His Eon essay is titled Skill Nostalgia. We'll be right back.

0: You're listening to Think. I'm Jennifer Moss with your WGVU News headlines. The Coca-Cola Company broke ground on Wednesday on a $650 million expansion of its Fairlife production facility in Coopersville. The expansion is expected to add 245,000 square feet and two new production lines to the existing facility, creating approximately 200 new full-time jobs. The ultra-filtered milk and protein shake maker plans to source an additional 4 million pounds of milk from Michigan dairy suppliers each day to meet the increased production demand. At the groundbreaking, community leaders emphasized that the impact of the expansion will reach beyond the Coopersville area, creating opportunities across the state. Lakeshore Advantage Interim President Mandy Cooper noted, quote, combined with critical water infrastructure improvements, this investment strengthens the Lakeshore's growing food and agribusiness cluster and creates capacity for future economic growth across the region, end quote.
1: I'm the next fresh air. Like the character in her new novel, Claire V. Watkins lives in the desert in an area being developed by an energy company wreaking havoc on the ecosystem. Her previous novel drew on the life of her father, Paul Watkins. He was a teenager when he joined the Manson family. Join us.
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0: West Michigan weather for Greater Grand Rapids and all of the Lakeshore this afternoon. A chance of showers before 3 p.m., a chance of thunderstorms after 5, mostly cloudy skies, a high near 81 degrees. Tonight, a chance of showers and thunderstorms, cloudy skies gradually becoming partly cloudy with a low around 67. Friday, a slight chance of showers and possible thunderstorms. We'll have patchy fog before 10 a.m., partly sunny otherwise with a high near 83 degrees.
3: You're listening to Think. I'm Chris Boyd. Today we're talking about the nostalgia we all feel for times when people could do things with their hands, could make things, skills that we no longer possess. But there are some cautions that we should take before being too nostalgic for that imagined past. My guest, Joshua Habgood-Coote, is lecturer in the School of Philosophy, Religion, and History of Science at the University of Leeds. He's written an essay about this for Eon titled

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1: An example, because that is a really important skill, but it gets valorized in some contexts, but not in others as well. But yeah, we want to have this critical attitude where we don't think that the only skills that there are around are the things that were counted as skills in the past, but we also don't want to think that the only skills that are around are the skills that get called skills at the present, because both of those classifications are going to be incomplete, right? So we don't just want to think that the skills of computer programming or prompting an AI system, those are the only skills to care about. We want to have a broader kind of view on what counts as a skill. So whether we want to think the skills are just like having knowledge about how to do something, whether skills are just being able to do things, or the view that I kind of like, which is that having a skill is the ability to think what you're doing, to teach yourself how to do something in the process of doing that thing. I think that's the thing that we can find in common between productive work and reproductive work, and allows us to kind of see which things are really skills and which things are not skills, but are kind of masquerading as skills.
2: This essay also made me think about interpersonal skills. And, you know, there's been lots of ink spilled about particularly younger generations who were at sensitive periods in their development during the isolation of the pandemic, and the fact that certain things are more challenging for these younger people, you know, just making chit chat with a stranger on the street or picking up the telephone to make a call. Those don't strike us as skills. Those strike us as things that just automatically everyone should be able to do. And we haven't given a lot of people the chance to cultivate these.
1: Yeah, I think that that's right, that there are real problems for young people around a whole lot of social skills. And part of the issue here is that these aren't valued lots. I mean, in the UK, right, you wouldn't have social skills being taught at school. That's just something that you're expected to pick up kind of through osmosis by being part of the modern world. And I think, yeah, there are real problems for young people. So I teach 18 to 21-year-olds in dealing with social situations, dealing with prioritizing complex bodies of information, keeping on top of priorities and things that they work through emails. And yeah, so it's tricky. So do we want to think that there's a problem of de-skilling for young people in the social realm because they haven't had opportunities? Or maybe do we want to think that young people are just learning those skills at a slightly different pace? So there's a real difference between where I teach at the University of Leeds, like first years when they come in and third years when they leave. Like they've learned those social skills. They've just learned them at university rather than learning them in secondary school or by just being in the world. But yeah, it's interesting to think about how those social skills are treated as a kind of default, right? You're not a fully functioning adult until you have those skills.
2: My guest, Joshua Habgood-Coote, is lecturer in the School of Philosophy, Religion, and History of Science at the University of Leeds. He's author of the Eon essay, Skill Nostalgia. There are skills we develop because they will earn us money, which, you know, most of us need to get by in the world. Mm-hmm. And then there are skills that we often would call hobbies, things that just require sustained attention and deliver the rewards of mastery and progress and maybe even social recognition for like knitting the best hats in your friend group or baking the best bread. For some people, these are one and the same, but typically they're two different sets of things. How important are hobbies in the modern world if our sense that the kinds of skills that once made the world a better place are not required of us in most jobs?
1: Yeah, so I think hobbies are fascinating and like not thought about enough. So there's kind of two attitudes that you can have towards hobbies. So we think we're all really caught up with and motivated by this emotion of skill nostalgia. Really natural to think that hobbies are a place where you can work out that emotion. You can meet the needs that you're not having met

0: in your work, right? You can develop skills, you can get recognition for the skills, you can be part of a community where you can maybe even have like a skill career trajectory. There's a really interesting body of leisure studies where people think about the serious leisure perspective, hobbies that are taken really seriously. Now that perspective on hobbies thinks that they're like a positive thing, right? You're gaining the things that you can't get elsewhere in your life. But then there's a kind of negative perspective on hobbies. So you get this from the philosopher Theodore Adorno, also the historian Stephen Gelber. He's got a really interesting book on the history of hobbies in the US. So if you think about what you're kind of doing, the activities that you're doing when you're pursuing a hobby, it can get really difficult to distinguish what you're doing from work. And if you think about a day where you work in an office job for 8 hours, if you've got a good deal with your job, and then you go out in your garden and you water the plants and you put down some more seeds and you do some weeding, keep everything going for another 2 hours, it can look a lot like you just increase the length of your workday by another 2 hours. And for Adorno, he thinks it's really important that hobbies habituate the worker into the habits of good work, right? Of productively using your time, of thinking about priorities and working towards complicated ends. So at the same time, hobbies can look like they're an escape from work. You're getting these things that your job isn't giving you, but they can also look like another form of work. Now, I kind of think that both things are true at the same time, right? Hobbies are a way of imagining things otherwise, but they could also function a lot like work. And as individuals, one really serious problem is how to balance up those two things, right? Not have your hobbies take up more and more time so that you end up overworking and exhausting yourself, but also not cutting yourself off from this rich practical realm where you can imagine different ways your work could be.
1: Your job involves a lot of thinking, a lot of writing, and teaching. Those all sound like pretty personally satisfying ways to spend your work hours. But you mentioned you have taken up a number of hobbies. Are you drawn more to hobbies that involve some kind of physical skill building?
0: Yeah, no, definitely. So I've cycled through many hobbies. The ones that are occupying a lot of time at the moment are endurance running, so long distance running, and gardening. Gardening, partly for like personal reasons to do with connections to family and great grandparents being farmers. But the running thing is really interesting because it both gives me an opportunity to do things with my body, exercise energy, like get out into the world and do physically hard things. But running also gives you this really interesting, very closed feedback loop where you put in some effort, you get better. You put in some effort, you get better. You really quickly see the returns on the effort that you put in. So I got into running loads when I was in temporary precarious academic jobs, and partly during my PhD, where I wasn't getting that kind of cycle of you put some effort in, you get some recognition off the back of it. And I think only years later did I realize that running wasn't just giving me this physical outlet, it was also giving me a kind of, yeah, cycle of effort and reward that I was lacking in my job. Yeah.
1: My guest, Joshua Habgood Coote, is lecturer in the School of Philosophy, Religion, and History of Science at the University of Leeds. He's author of the Eon essay, Skill Nostalgia. You're listening to Think. I'm Chris Boyd. I think it's Ruskin in the piece who you quote mentioning that we can use like our nostalgia, our admiration of certain cultural artifacts of the past to calibrate our hopes and dreams to kind of work toward an equitable, satisfying future. What does that mean?
0: I think what I was trying to do in the essay was to work through the distinction between and the kind of emotional choices that we have between this reactionary form of skill nostalgia and like the possibility of radical skill nostalgia, where it looks to transform work in a way that's kind of fit for the present, not just recreate forms of work as they were in the imagined past. What that looks like concretely is complicated and contentious. So I'll say a little bit about Ruskin and William Morris. The way Ruskin thought that we should express this radical hope in reality was by campaigning to not restore ancient buildings. So Ruskin thought that it was really important that ancient buildings were kept as they were, even if they were crumbling and decrepit and falling down, because they expressed and embodied the labor of the particular ancient workers who'd worked on them. And by restoring them, you were laying over new kinds of labor that weren't as valuable as the labor of the past. And that's a kind of strange project in a way. I mean, Ruskin was also interested in educating workers in the product of worker education, but you can get some funny, curious hobby horses out of this kind of skill nostalgia. William Morris is an interesting kind of contrast case here. So Morris is kind of starts off as a poet in his life, and then starts to become, gets into interior design and wallpaper design and various different trades as he goes through his life. And probably in his 40s has this kind of political awakening, this political realization that the ideals that Ruskin gets out of the medieval stonemason can't be realized except through revolutionary communism. So William Morris, who at least in the UK is remembered as a kind of cuddly designer of wallpapers, spends the kind of last 20 years of his life. I mean, he was doing typesetting and complicated skills, but he was also campaigning for revolution, speaking to workers across the country and taking like extremely radical positions. So it's really important for Morris that unions not form, because the formation of unions in England would be a kind of way of slowing down progress towards the revolution. So he thought workers' interests were really important, but the formation of unions was going to slow down the thing that really needed to happen, the communist revolution, effectively. And yeah, I think there's just a whole set of different practical and political questions that we need to think about, right? As individuals, as groups of people, as unions, as states and workplaces, there is this really valuable ideal of skilled labor. What tools do we have to make that ideal more realized?
1: Joshua Habgood-Coote is a lecturer in the School of Philosophy, Religion, and History of Science at the University of Leeds. His essay for Eon is titled Skill Nostalgia. Joshua, this has been really interesting. Thank you for making time to talk.
0: Thanks so much. Love chatting.
1: 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Again, I'm Chris Boyd. Thanks for listening. Have a great day.

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2: Today on The Daily. On Wednesday, U.S. health officials linked six more states to what's now the largest outbreak of cyclospora in American history. I'm Mike Barbaro. That's Today on The Daily from The New York Times.
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5: From WHYY in Philadelphia, I'm Terry Gross with Fresh Air. Today, like the character in her new novel, Claire V. Watkins lives in the Mojave Desert, in an area now being developed by an energy company, wreaking havoc on the ecosystem. She says that when you live in the desert, death is always close by.
6: It does make you feel like, oh, I could die out here. We're really not that far away, you know, your car overheats. You're on the side of the road and it's 120 degrees, there will be buzzards circling.
5: Her previous novel drew on the memoir by her father, Paul Watkins. He was a teenager when he joined the Manson family. We'll talk about her father, how becoming a mother pushed her in the opposite direction she expected, solitude versus loneliness, and more. Later, TV critic David Bianculli reviews the new series, Furious. First News.
7: Live from NPR News, I'm Lakshmi Singh. A Senate committee has voted to hold Dr. Anthony Fauci in contempt of Congress. It is referring him to the Justice Department for possible prosecution for refusing to answer lawmakers' questions last week at a hearing about the origins of COVID. Fauci invoked his Fifth Amendment right against self-incrimination, but concerns that his responses might not be covered under the pardon he was preemptively granted before former President Joe Biden left office. We have more on this from NPR's Rachel Carlson.
8: This morning's vote happened along party lines. Republicans, led by Senator Rand Paul, suggested Fauci needed to be held accountable for his role in the pandemic response. But committee Democrats called the investigation one-sided. And some public health experts say the attacks on Fauci ultimately erode future pandemic preparation. Dr. Georges Benjamin is CEO of the American Public Health Association.
9: This will trickle down to the local level, too, where public health officials will not necessarily give you their best advice if they're afraid that their best advice will be misused against them.
8: As for Fauci, it will ultimately be up to the Justice Department to decide whether to pursue criminal prosecution. Rachel Carlson, NPR News.
7: British Foreign Secretary Ed Miliband says officials are working, quote, night and day for a ceasefire in Iran. Miliband was in Washington yesterday. More from NPR's Lauren Frayer.
10: Miliband and Rubio met briefly at a summit in Asia last month, but this was their first bilateral meeting, and it lasted about 90 minutes. In the past, Miliband called President Trump a, quote, racist, misogynistic, self-confessed groper. But he called his meeting with Trump's top diplomat warm and productive.
11: We talked about, yes, about Iran, but about how we can stand shoulder to shoulder with Ukraine against Russian aggression.
10: Hours later, the British government announced fresh sanctions against Russian banks, shadow fleet ships, and businesses. Rubio says he also discussed with Miliband what he called Europe's need to take a greater role in its own security. Lauren Frayer, NPR News, London.
7: At least 500,000 people in Puerto Rico will be subject to water rationing as of tomorrow. U.S. territory is coping with its worst drought in more than a decade. More from NPR's Adrian Florido.
12: So little rain has fallen this summer that key reservoirs have run nearly dry. Governor Jennifer Gonzalez says the public water utility will start cutting service to parts of the capital, San Juan, and neighboring cities. People's taps will go dry on a schedule, 48 hours with water, then 48 hours without, until reservoirs are restored. But that could be weeks or longer. Forecasters expect no significant rainfall for the Caribbean islands in the short term. It's just the latest of Puerto Rico's water troubles. Many people have already been coping with and protesting intermittent service for months caused by cracks in aging pipes that supply urban areas. Adrian Florido, NPR News, San Juan, Puerto Rico.
7: By the way, the National Guard will help distribute drinking water. 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
0: I'm Jennifer Moss in the WGVU newsroom. Here's what's making news on this Thursday. County commissioners say more money is needed to operate the Kent County Jail. In November, they're asking voters to approve a property tax increase that provides an additional $9 million a year. Although WGVU's Phil Dawson reports not all commissioners agree with the request.
13: $9 million is not a small amount for us to ask our community for.
14: And Commissioner Chris Pakla does not think the county commission has spent enough time considering the property tax increase, asking voters to provide more money for the Kent County Jail.
13: For me, this process feels rushed.
14: Janet Zahn is one of several residents at the last meeting who told the board they feel the same.
15: What alternatives have been considered? We don't have faith in just handing money over without an explanation.
14: The request renews the millage that now provides $28 million a year for the jail and adds an additional $9 million for the next 20 years. Under Sheriff Brian Muir says the additional money will remodel and equip buildings in the complex, some more than 50 years old.
16: What we're looking for is an expansion of our facilities to better treat the people that are in custody and care.
14: Commissioner Dave Hildebrand says he saw some of the problems during a recent jail tour.
17: The conditions were deplorable. I was shocked.
14: The current millage does not expire for 2 years, so if the November request fails, the county has several more elections to possibly ask voters again. Commissioner Max Kallman
18: gives the voters the chance to decide for themselves. I do not think we should just raise people's taxes.
14: I'm Phil Dawson.
0: And a highway in Cass County has reopened after a fuel tanker spilled 4,000 gallons of gasoline after a crash Tuesday evening. That's according to the Michigan State Police. I'm Jennifer Moss.
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20: Ted Lasso, the show about an American football coach hired to manage an English soccer team, is back for a fourth season. 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
5: This is Fresh Air. I'm Terry Gross. Like the main character in her new novel, Claire V. Watkins lives in the Mojave Desert near Death Valley. Also like in the novel, the desert around her is being developed by an energy company for solar energy. Solar might sound like clean energy, great, but solar on this grand scale is wreaking havoc on the desert ecosystem. Like many frontier territories, the desert attracts misfits, loners, drifters, and as Watkins puts it, weirdos. In the new novel, each of those types is represented in a small community of people protesting the, quote, green energy gold rush. But really, what can they do? What power do they have to defeat a corporate project already underway? Is protest futile, delusional, self-serving? There's a lot of questions this novel raises, like, how can a mother decide to live in the desert when her ex-husband and child have moved across the country for a better job and better schools? How has Rose, the new novel's protagonist, been shaped by having had a mother, father, and stepfather who were each addicted to alcohol or drugs? 12-step programs have always been part of her life as a witness or participant. Watkins' new novel is titled Yellow Pine. That's also the name of the Solar Desert Project in the book. Her previous novel, I Love You, But I've Chosen Darkness, is her most autobiographical book and quotes from the memoir My Life with Charles Manson by her father, Paul Watkins. The cover describes Paul Watkins as Manson's number two man. His role was procuring teenage girls, recruiting them to join the Manson family. Claire was six when her father died of cancer. In reviewing her new novel, former Washington Post book critic Ron Charles wrote, among the swelling collection of books confronting our imperiled planet, Claire V. Watkins' fiction remains defiantly alive. Her stories and novels are rooted in the American West, that awesome expanse of dunes and deserts that uninformed observers would call empty, where life has adapted to the damning conditions of heat and drought, Watkins finds characters burned away to their elemental anxieties and desires. Claire Vey Watkins, welcome to Fresh Air.
1: Thanks, Terry. Happy to be here.
5: Happy to have you. So it's too hot, I would imagine, to be in the desert during the summer. So where are you staying for the summer?
1: Yeah, it is too hot. I'm staying in Orange County. I split my time between there and the desert. I think this is the first summer of my life that I haven't spent significant time out in the Mojave. So, yeah, it's a bit sad.
5: Can you describe the part of the desert that you live in and what the environment is like?
1: Sure. I live in the eastern Mojave Desert, about halfway between Las Vegas and Death Valley, in a little town called Tecopa, where I grew up. It's not for everybody. It's about 100 people.
5: That will be the understatement of the interview.
1: Yeah, it's for about 100 people, you know, and it's really beautiful, just like staggeringly gorgeous landscape and scenery, huge, huge mountain ranges. There's a little river that goes through the town, the Amargosa River. It's mostly underground, a subterranean river, but it surfaces in these hot springs, and there's just this like explosion of life around the river.
5: What kind of life?
1: Well, pretty much anything you can imagine. Birds, bats, insects. Each hot spring has a lot of endemic species, so living creatures that only live right there. Each of them has a little pupfish. Most charismatically, probably desert tortoises, and then less charming creatures like gigantic black biting horseflies. Yeah, it's a very alive, very biodiverse place.
5: So where you described, it's also around where you grew up, and it's also mm-hmm. where the main character of your new novel lives. So now I want you to describe how it's being developed.
1: Yes, so the vast majority of land in this part of the country is public land. So it's owned by, in theory, all of us, but it's administered by the federal government. And it has been sort of in the crosshairs, I would say, of what boosters like to call the green energy gold rush. So it's extremely sunny. It's a good place for solar development, in theory, for that reason. It's also kind of being besieged by other types of energy development, like geothermal and mining. I mean, mining has been happening out there for a really long time, although the scale is getting bigger and bigger. The aquifer has been pretty dramatically depleted, and you know, there's not a lot of water in this area to begin with in the best of times. So the natural resources are really being pushed to the brink in a pretty dramatic way. And there's been a long, long history of environmental injustice. You know, Yellow Pine and where I live is not far from the Nevada test site where the federal government detonated almost 1,000 nuclear bombs until 1992, when I was about in the third grade. So it's a place that's been like treated like a wasteland for a really long time. And that story has been very cooperative and convenient for extraction and exploitation of the natural resources. So I was worried that while I feel really convinced that we need to decarbonize the economy and the need for renewable energy is obvious to me, I was really concerned that there would be some really serious sacrifices being made that didn't seem right to me or fair, and that I don't think will actually help us transition off of fossil fuels.
5: So in the novel, there's a small group of protesters who want to stop this development of the desert. But the novel really does ask the question, like, what's the point? They're not going to win. There aren't a lot of people around to watch. There's not a lot of media around to report it. They're in the desert. So what are your thoughts about that?
1: Well, yeah, I think at one point they say, you know, it's not a blockade because we're not delusional. But they are still very principled. You know, they can tell that this is wrong. And so it, I think, is a matter of morality, taking action, even though you don't have a real grounded expectation of being successful. I think there's still value in the action to watch and witness and be able to say that you saw what was there. I mean, that's what drove me out to Yellow Pine, was that I wanted to be able to say that I saw it before it was gone. And I guess I kind of just feel like if you only engage in an action that you're certain is going to be successful, that's pretty cowardly, really. You know, I mean, we want to be strategic and effective as activists, but there's no guarantee in any of this stuff. And that doesn't mean it's not still a worthwhile way to spend your life.
2: As you mentioned, you grew up near where there are a lot of atom bomb tests, and also near where there's a big disposal site for nuclear waste.
1: Yes.
2: So how aware of that were you when you were growing up?
1: I was painfully aware of it. I was, I don't remember a time when I ever didn't know about Yucca Mountain, that nuclear repository that you're referring to. I mean, and that's another win, you know. There's a lot of very gnarly waste going into that mountain today, but not nuclear waste, because of people stood up and said no, you know. So yeah, I my parents were involved in activism against nuclear testing and against Yucca Mountain and against water projects. And I remember feeling really hurt by it as a kid, feeling like, so they think that's okay to do to me? Like, I'm just a kid, you know? It made me feel like we were expendable people, or that we didn't matter. I mean, that's the story usually of this type of exploitation, is like there's no one there anyway. It's a empty place, you know, and that it's already dead. And that's a really confusing thing to be told when you're a lively kid who, you know, I understood that that was wrong, and I didn't deserve it, and I know no one does. And yeah, I had a sense of clarity about it that I don't really think has gone away.
2: Were you able to hear the blast go off? Like, did you know when it was happening, and were you warned by the government when it was happening?
1: So by the time I came along, the detonations were underground. They were happening in a subterranean way, which was ostensibly better because it wouldn't be, you know, releasing
2: directly into the atmosphere. Yeah.
1: Exactly. Yeah. But the problem is, of course, that that's where the water is there, is underground.
2: Oh, right.
1: Yeah. So no, I didn't hear them or see them. My mom had, as a kid, she would go up on the roof of her trailer. She told me stories about going up there, and they would put like sunglasses on to be safe.
2: Oh, God.
1: You know? And yeah, my grandma worked in casinos, and atomic tourism was like a part of our life.
2: What's atomic tourism?
1: Atomic tourism is the most amazing coping mechanism that the people of Southern Nevada came up with to deal with the fact that their own government was bombing them. It was a phenomenon where people would come to Vegas to watch the detonations, and people would dress up as like atomic bomb girls. There were showgirls who had like mushroom cloud headdresses, and there would be parties to like bomb detonation watch parties up high in the casinos. There's still a lot of like, I don't know, it's almost like the culture sort of metabolized this like ghastly, like deeply wrong phenomenon into a tourism gimmick. It's incredible.
2: It is incredible, yeah. You have cancer in the family, maybe as a result of it. Like, you write that your father probably died from the mining or from the atom bomb tests.
1: This is the thing with environmental injustice, which is kind of a wonky academic phrase, but the way I understand it is it means you get less life, you know, that there are some people who get more time on this earth than others. Some people are expendable in this model that we have, and we think we can kind of cordon it off. It's what activists are talking about when they talk about a sacrifice zone. Yeah, we have this myth in America, I think, that like we can do this stuff elsewhere. Like war is something we do elsewhere. And we do it to ourselves too. You know, when we hurt the land and the air and the water, we're hurting ourselves. So yeah, he could have got it from a number of shenanigans, but at the end of the day, he only lived to be 40 years old.
2: Well, let me reintroduce you here. If you're just joining us, my guest is Clara Vey Watkins, and her new novel is called Yellow Pine. We'll be right back. This is Fresh Air.
0: West Michigan weather for Greater Grand Rapids and all of the lakeshore this afternoon. A chance of showers before 3 p.m., a chance of thunderstorms after 5. Mostly cloudy skies, a high near 81 degrees. Tonight, a chance of showers and thunderstorms. Cloudy skies gradually becoming partly cloudy with a low around 67. Friday, a slight chance of showers and possible thunderstorms. We'll have patchy fog before 10 a.m., partly sunny otherwise with a high near 83 degrees.
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2: This is Fresh Air. Let's get back to my interview with novelist Clara Vey Watkins. Her new novel is called Yellow Pine. So you describe how living in the desert means living with death all around you. And I want to say that I grew up with Westerns on TV and Westerns in the movies. And one of like the common themes, one of the common plot points in Westerns is that somebody's kind of trekking through the desert and they're lost and they're parched and they're on the verge of death and buzzards are flying overhead. Or the villain has dragged the hero into the desert and left him or her there to die, and they're parched and, you know, starving and buzzards are flying overhead. So I don't think that's what you mean when you say there's death all around you in the desert. So what do you mean? What is dying all around you?
1: Well, it's not that dissimilar from those tropes, you know. I think to be a small, you know, barely upright, hairless mammal walking around in that climate can be really scary, and it does make you feel like, oh, I could die out here, you know. We're really not that far away, you know. Your air conditioning, your car overheats. You're on the side of the road and it's 120 degrees, there will be buzzards circling. And I think there's something primal and immediate about that. And I think I was exposed to it mostly because my mom ran this little museum and rock shop on the edge of Death Valley. And a lot of tourists would come through, especially European tourists. Maybe they had seen some of those Westerns that you had seen and wanted to have a Death Valley adventure. And my mom used to say that it was her job to save the European body from the European imagination. And I would listen to her, and occasionally people would go missing, and I would listen to the dramas of someone not making it, which happens pretty regularly out there. It's an extreme place.
2: Did you ever get lost in the desert and worry about dying of thirst?
1: Yeah, I have, actually. I got a pretty mild heat stroke once when I was in Joshua Tree, of all places, the most, you know, gentrified part of the Mojave Desert. Forgive me, Joshua Tree, I love you. But I just got really hot, and I was on a short walk not very far from my car at all, in a place I could have thrown a rock and hit someone's house probably. I was really not out in the wilderness, but I got so disoriented, and heat does something really wild to your brain, and I was kind of not sane and couldn't find the path back to my car, and everything starts to sort of look the same. I got really disoriented and really panicked, and luckily it didn't last that long. But yeah, I've been confronted with how quickly it can happen.
2: On the opposite side, like Jesus and Moses spent significant time in the desert. I mean, Moses got the Ten Commandments in the desert. Jesus, like, fasted for 40 days and 40 nights and was tempted by Satan. And I'm wondering if living in the desert has affected your sense of divinity?
1: Yeah, it has. I wasn't raised religiously or even very spiritually at all. So I came to that on my own later in life. I was given the gift of desperation, as they say, and just needed help. Like I came to this point in my life where I felt like I had kind of exhausted all the like intellectual, secular, educated ways of living, and I needed something a lot older. And when I'm in the desert, I can feel a feeling of being a part of something bigger than me, which is how I think of the divine. I can really appreciate that I'm a part of this living land, and I give it something and it gives me something, even just thinking about my breath. And these dark times have driven me to Buddhism lately, so I have that practice to kind of draw on, and I've done yoga for a really, really long time. So, but yeah, I think that must be true everywhere, that there's a divine part of me and in all of this, but it becomes very, very clear for me out in the desert, and that's why I need to keep going out there.
2: So on the one hand, you're living with death all around you, and on the other hand, you're experiencing this new sense of divinity living in the desert. So those are both connected and opposite at the same time.
1: Yes.
2: And in your new novel and in your previous novel, you write a little bit about living in the face of imminent death. And in the new novel, the main character's boyfriend describes how he used to dangle off of a cliff without a rope to feel the presence of God. And he describes it as a meditation that focuses you, because you can't think of anything else but your body and the rock. You feel your breath. You feel the wind on your body. So it brings you back to your body, and it makes you in the world. In your previous novel, I Love You, But I've Chosen Darkness, you write about a boyfriend. Jesse lived like he was dying. Take it from me, you do not want to live with someone who actively lived like he's dying. can you talk about both sides of that? You know, the downside of living like you think you're dying, and the sense of exhilaration, and why you thought about this in the first place?
1: Well, I thought about this probably because my first memory is my dad dying when I was six. That's really like where I begin in my story. I mean, he was sick with cancer for a few years before he died, and I don't really remember having a time where death wasn't really a presence in my family, you know, that his absence like changed everything. And I've come to feel pretty grateful for that, actually, because I've made mistakes and lived foolishly as much as anyone has, but I have been gifted with not being quite perhaps as much denial of the fact of death as I might have otherwise been. I don't know. Our culture is so weird about death. It's like they're opposite hands, but they're the same hands, because there's, I don't know, as far as I can tell, there's a part of us that is, you know, infinite and divine, like we were talking about. And then there's a part of us that's very finite and only here for a little while, as far as we know. And we're in this body, and I felt really grateful for that, and it makes me want to live a good life.
2: Well, we need to take a break here, so let me reintroduce you. If you're just joining us, my guest is Claire Vey Watkins. Her new novel is called Yellow Pine. We'll be right back after a short break. I'm Terry Gross, and this is Fresh Air.

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1: Today on The Daily. On Wednesday, U.S. health officials linked six more states to what's now the largest outbreak of cyclospora in American history. I'm Mike Barbaro. That's Today on The Daily. From the New York Times.
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5: This is Fresh Air. I'm Terry Gross. Let's get back to my interview with Claire Vey Watkins. Her new novel, Yellow Pine, is about a woman, Rose, approaching the age of 40, who, like Watkins, lives in the Mojave Desert. Rose joins a group of people, misfits, weirdos, protesting an energy company's giant solar project, wreaking havoc on the desert ecosystem. Rose has also chosen to live in the desert while her ex-husband actually moves to Philadelphia to accept a better job. And after they agree their daughter would be better off in a Philly preschool, their daughter moves to Philly too. A painful separation for Rose, but not quite painful enough for Rose to move too. When the novel begins, Rose is working for an environmental group that she considers part of the nonprofit industrial complex. So in each of your last two novels, the main character decides to live far away from her young daughter. In the new novel, the couple has been living in Nevada, but they've been growing apart. They divorce. The husband gets a job in Philly, close to his parents and his sister, and they agree it would be best for the daughter to go to preschool there in Philly. But Rose stays out west, moves to the desert, and works in a fundraising job with an environmental group. She's kind of relieved to be away from her ex because they've been drifting so far apart, but it's painful to be away from her daughter. In your previous novel, I Love You, But I've Chosen Darkness, the main character goes to the desert where she grew up and decides to stay and leave her husband and their young daughter behind if they don't want to stay in the desert. What got you thinking about what it means to live far away from your young child?
6: Well, I live far away from my own young daughter for most of the time. She's with me on breaks and on summer vacation. So that's a sacrifice that I've chosen to make. And I think it's for her good. I think it's for the greater good, the good of the family system. And I think it got me thinking about right sacrifice and wrong sacrifice. You know, parents have to sacrifice for their kids. And I also noticed that when there's too much sacrifice, it can get pretty dark. You know, we get into territory of like martyring ourselves or not living our lives in the name of our kids, you know, and it's so much pressure for a kid to have to bear. Like, they didn't ask for that. They didn't ask to be born, you know. So I'm just interested in the process of a parent letting go, and in the case of in the book, you know, trusting that the other parent is trustworthy and has got it. And I'm really lucky that that's my situation.
5: If you're comfortable talking about it, can you talk a little bit more about what the process was like of making the decision that this was a good sacrifice and that it was good for the family?
6: You know, I think I would probably rather talk about Rose's approach to it.
5: Sure, that's the main character in your new novel.
6: Right. Yeah. So for Rose, you know, the decision is a mixture of good reasons and maybe some bad reasons. Like, she's pretty guilty. At one point, she describes herself as being sopping with guilt when the decision needed to be made. But she has some good reasons, too. She feels, like, called to defend the land where she lives. She feels that that's a meaningful purpose. And to have a parent that has a meaningful life, I think, is a great gift. To have a parent that is still like a full-fledged whole human being, which is what Rose is trying to do, I think that's really, really important for kids.
5: So your previous novel, I Love You, But I've Chosen Darkness, starts with this postpartum questionnaire. And it's a multiple-choice questionnaire. I want to read some of the questions. One, since my baby was born, I've been able to laugh and see the funny side of things. A, as much as I ever did. B, not quite as much now. C, not so much now. D, not at all. Two, I have looked forward with enjoyment to things. A, as much as I ever did. B, not quite as much now. C, not so much now. D, not at all. And so on. And so Rose comes up with answers in essay form to all of these, like, A, B, C, D, multiple choice answers. She counters it with her own real answers. So did you have to take a survey like that?
6: I did,
5: Yeah.
6: That was the first piece of writing that I did that became that book, I Love You, But I've Chosen Darkness. When my daughter was born, I took this questionnaire, and I found the language just very confusing and baffling and funny, accidentally funny, unintentionally funny, I thought. So, yeah, then I thought, well, this should be an essay test. And then I started writing these little essays in response to the questionnaire. My doctors definitely described me as having postpartum depression. And I, you know, I followed their advice accordingly. But I don't really think that's exactly what was happening. I think I was having a kind of an existential crisis. I think it was like a spiritual confrontation with myself, having had this child and doing something really, like, heroic. A lot of the other stuff that I was doing in my life sort of suddenly seemed really meaningless. And the things that had given me a sense of purpose, like striving in my career, they just suddenly seemed absurd.
5: Can you say more about what this was about, this existential crisis?
6: I was a really ambitious young person, and I was striving a lot to do everything in the right way and in the right order. Like, I was a straight-A student. I did really well in school. It helped me get out of my kind of crazy family scene. And I was kind of in a survival mode, I think, looking back on it, you know, using, like, my education and eventually my profession, like, as a university professor, to get safe, and even using intimate relationships as a way of getting safe. And then all of that was kind of culminated in having this child. And I think I was telling myself a type of, I don't know, almost like a messianic story where, like, once I arrive at this place and I'm middle class and I have a husband and a child, all will be good. And it wasn't. I was still myself, and I still had I had, like, deeper stuff that I needed to confront that couldn't, the, you know, solution wasn't outside in, like, external validation or money or prizes or prestigious jobs. It had to, like, come within. So when she was born, that was really the beginning of me starting to, like, dig in deep with myself and just, I think, the way Mary Oliver phrases it is, like, live your one precious life.
5: Well, let me reintroduce you here. If you're just joining us, my guest is Clara Vey Watkins, and her new novel is called Yellow Pine. We'll be right back. This is Fresh Air.
7: West Michigan weather for Greater Grand Rapids and all of the lakeshore this afternoon. A chance of showers before 3 p.m. A chance of thunderstorms after 5. Mostly cloudy skies, a high near 81 degrees. Tonight, a chance of showers and thunderstorms. Cloudy skies gradually becoming partly cloudy with a low around 67. Friday, a slight chance of showers. and possible thunderstorms. We'll have patchy fog before 10 a.m., partly sunny otherwise, with a high near 83 degrees.
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5: This is Fresh Air. Let's get back to my interview with Clairvaux Watkins. Her new novel is called Yellow Pine. I want to ask you about your father, because he joined the Charles Manson family. And for people who don't know Charles Manson, and some of our listeners might be too young to have, like, seen documentaries or read books about him, but why don't you describe Manson?
6: Most people would probably describe him as the leader of a cult, of young hippies who were, as Joan Didion says, participating in the paranoia of their times, and eventually, spectacularly so, it culminated in these murders in Los Angeles in 1969. And my dad was a teenager. For him, in the beginning, the family was all about music and sex and drugs. And he'd come from a pretty gnarly household, and I think...
5: Your father.
6: Yeah, and Manson, too, not incidentally, yeah. So, yeah, Manson was a lot older than most of them. A lot of them were young women. A lot of them had those women, the girls, and some of whom eventually committed the murders, they had been, like, given to Manson as children. So it was a really exploitative scene, it sounds like. What I would say to people, if they're not familiar with him, he became this, like, boogeyman that showed the culture. Joan Didion described it, the day of the Manson murders, as the day the 60s ended. And it became this fable, this allegory about how, like, the countercultural impulse was dangerous and could only lead to, you know, murder and mayhem. And it scared a lot of people off of the kind of thing that the hippies were up to. And it gave their enemies a lot of ammunition.
5: Well, Manson used the whole, like, free love, sex, drugs, and rock and roll kind of thing to totally exploit women, young girls, teenagers who had just come to California, who'd maybe run away from home, who had no direction. Mm-hmm. They just knew they had to get away. Yeah. And so, you know, he would know how to flatter them and take them to his home and use them sexually. And then apparently your father, because of music, started playing with Manson, because your father played and Manson played. But then your father, as Manson grew, like, darker, your father became his procurer. He was the one who found the teenage girls and brought them into the Manson cult. And I think it's fair to call it a cult. So, like, how much of that did you know when you were growing up? I know your mother told you some, and then you and your sister learned more about, you know, like, Manson and your father from books like Vincent Bugliosi's Helter Skelter. But how much did you really know? And I should say your father was not involved with the murders. He wasn't even in town, I think, at that time.
6: Yeah, he was out in Death Valley. So that's kind of where the mythic, like, presence of the desert in our family, it was almost as if, like, the desert saved him from being involved. And Manson was the one who first sent him out to the desert to find a hole for them to wait out Helter Skelter in, you know? And that's a really good point about, there's nothing really countercultural about Charles Manson, maybe except for that he liked to do drugs. But, like, he was very sexist, very, very racist, you know.
5: And he did some time in prison.
6: A lot of time.
5: Do you know how your father ended up being Manson's procurer of teenage girls?
6: Well, the way my mom told it, it was because he was very good looking and he was young. He was young enough to enroll. He enrolled in Pacific Palisades High School briefly to meet women. It sounds like in my dad's book he writes about, and it's a tricky thing because it's a co-written book. I don't know how much of this is actually him, and he's not around for me to ask, you know, but he writes about it as being just like a wonderful time for a kid who's like come of age in a really violent, repressive, like 1950s, abusive, scary house.
5: Your father turned against Manson and was one of the main witnesses who testified against Manson. Do you know how he decided to do that?
6: When he wanted to leave the family, at first Manson said, okay, that's fine. Then he changed his mind, and they were in like a power struggle for a while. And they were out in Death Valley at the ranches, and

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1: What did your mother know about his involvement with the Manson family when they met and fell in love?
2: You know, my grandma met my dad first the night before. He was a bartender and she had gone out to the bar. And I think she told my mom something like, there's a really cute bartender out there. He was in some cult, but he's really cute and you should go and like chat him up. And my mom did that. And my understanding is they talked about it right away. I think everybody in town pretty much knew.
1: But she was okay with it.
2: Yeah, I think she understood that people make mistakes and can be lost. I mean, she definitely like made her share of mistakes. I think some of this was that eventually they got involved in like 12-step recovery, you know, where you are part of the medicine from recovering from addiction is to be honest. So I think they had a pretty profound philosophical and spiritual tradition that was helping them navigate the complexities of what, I mean, that's just being a human.
1: I want to ask you about solitude. As you write, there's a difference between solitude and being lonely. What do you like about solitude? And were you always comfortable being by yourself?
2: Yeah. I started surfing recently, so I'm like, I got a lot of surfing metaphors going on. You really got to kind of try like stay in the pocket of not becoming isolated or too lonely or misanthropic, which is a risk for me, feeling like other people are bad, like a malevolent force that I want to avoid. I don't like it when I get into that way of thinking. Ideally, solitude helps me be with others, but I have to be able to retreat from them. I also, you know, most of the peopling I do is in reading and in books, and I have to remember that those aren't real people either, you know, as real as they can seem.
1: Do you feel that one of the downsides of being with other people is comparing yourself to other people, fearing you're coming up short, or feeling like you're competing with them in some way?
2: Yeah, that's a real hazard. I mean, comparison, I think, is, especially for an artist, I think it's pretty much useless. You know, I try not to do it at all. I've had times in my life where I have kind of been on a, like, comparison is like a drug I'm trying to kick. Because I'm me, you know? I'm me. I really, for some reason, for me, it's Zadie Smith. I want to be like, why am I not doing what Zadie Smith is doing? And it's like, well, you're Claire, babe, you know? Zadie's going to Zadie, and George Saunders going to George Saunders, and you just do Claire, you know? That's enough. I feel best when I can inhabit that and let everybody else just do their own thing, too.
1: It's been great to talk with you. Thank you so much.
2: Likewise, Terry. Thanks for having me.
1: Claire V. Watkins' new novel is titled Yellow Pine. After we take a short break, TV critic David Bianculli will review the new series Furious, created by Elizabeth Merriweather, who also created New Girl, The Dropout, and Dying for Sex. This is Fresh Air.
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4: State and West Michigan news coming up at 4. The topic of affordable housing took center stage as hundreds gathered in Grand Rapids today for the West Michigan Housing Summit. And West Michigan senior population is set to surge over the next two decades. Meals on Wheels Western Michigan is scaling up to meet their needs. And a business-backed group is asking the Michigan Supreme Court to invalidate a petition campaign. Those stories and more coming up on All Things Considered at 4 o'clock here on WGVU.
1: This is Fresh Air. The new Hulu series Furious stars Emmy Rossum from Shameless as an FBI agent on the trail of a serial killer. Our TV critic David Bianculli has this review.
5: Dramas about female lawmakers chasing female fugitives almost have become their own subgenre. 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

0: see America. And way back in 1987, the movie Black Widow may have started it all. It showcased Deborah Winger as an investigator in pursuit of a serial killer, played by Teresa Russell, who married wealthy men only to murder them. That very movie, it turns out, was the official inspiration for Elizabeth Merriweather's new Hulu series, Furious. Black Widow is even named on screen in the opening credits. But Merriweather, who's the creator of Furious, has done more than merely update or remake Black Widow. She's totally transformed it, giving it new purpose and depth. With more unpredictable twists and complicated, flawed, surprisingly funny characters. All those aspects make sense once you remember that Merriweather not only created the very clever sitcom New Girl, but also two excellent miniseries focused on troubled women, The Dropout and Dying for Sex. In the Black Widow movie, Deborah Winger was fine as the film's protagonist, but Teresa Russell as the chameleonic killer was way out of her depth. Furious has no weak links whatsoever. Emmy Rossum, who played Fiona in Shameless and the title role in Angeline, stars as FBI agent Alice Black. She has an antagonistic relationship with almost everybody, including her boss, played by Danny McCarthy, who's got plenty of attitude of his own.
1: You wanted to see me?
2: You need to stay in your lane. Why am I being told a Brooklyn homicide detective wants your advice on an overdose death?
1: I worked out of the Brooklyn North Homicide Squad when I was with the NYPD.
2: I don't care what you did at the NYPD. Your job now is to stay in the applicant pool and answer the phone when the crazy people Google the FBI and call the number on the bottom of their screen. I know you requested to be assigned to sex crimes, but leadership will assign you an operational squad when you're ready.
1: I know that.
2: You know a detective named, Danny Kelly? Because he requested your help.
1: I do. We worked homicide at Brooklyn North together.
2: Is this the officer you disclosed having a domestic relationship with?
1: That wasn't him. That was someone else.
2: What happened? Bad breakup, so you came running over here? Because I like to know these things in advance.
1: Yeah, and I just told you.
0: Alice is on the trail of a female she suspects to be a serial murderer, played by Lola Pettigrew, the Irish actress from Say Nothing. The more we see of her character, who goes by many names and guises, the more slippery she gets. And also, more multi-layered. When we first meet her, she curls up next to her latest victim, who has collapsed on the stairs. She injects him with a fatal dose of fentanyl, puts her face right next to his, and watches him die.
3: I don't really like listening to you. But I love your smile.
0: Before long, she sets her sights on a new victim, a wealthy lawyer whom she targets at a party. She flirts, then sleeps with him, but doesn't kill him. Instead, she waits until the next morning, when he presents her with a non-disclosure agreement to sign, for her cat-and-mouse game to really begin. That game involves him thinking he's the cat, not the mouse. And she's devious enough to adopt whatever personality and push whatever buttons she has to in order to ensnare him in her web. This victim is played by Rob Delaney, who also played a kinky character in Dying for Sex.
3: It says I can't say anything about you. I can't do anything to hurt you or you'll destroy me. It's like you own me.
4: No, it's just, you know, it says that you can't share any information, and there's a liability clause, but...
3: I want you to own me. I want to belong to you.
4: Look, I'm just a lawyer, okay? And I know we did a lot of drugs last night, but I'm not really into the crazy stuff.
3: What if I just, like... stayed here all day and waited for you to come home?
4: I can't.
3: You have cameras. You can watch. Make sure I don't do anything wrong.
4: I'm not going to give you a key to my apartment.
3: I don't want a key. I want to be locked up.
0: There's also a third very shrewd woman in Furious. Nora, one of Alice's FBI superiors, played by Quincy Tyler Bernstein. They're all riveting, but the male actors are outstanding too. Not only the ones mentioned already, but also Scoot McNairy, Jake Lacy, and Rob Yang as Alice's former and current colleagues. And special notice goes out to Steve Way from the TV series Rami, who plays an at-home patient cared for by the killer. Like many characters in Furious, he is hilarious one moment, tragic the next. Finally, there's the context and subtext of Furious that gives it even more power. Nora is a student of Greek mythology and interprets the myths of both Medusa and the Furies in terms painting them not just as deadly monsters, but as angry victims. The primary motivation of the murderer in Furious turns out to be not greed or bloodlust, but revenge. We learn slowly about her own dark past, which involves a sex trafficking ring of young girls. There are uncomfortable associations with the Jeffrey Epstein case, which she makes clear when questioning one of her victims just before dispatching him.
3: What's the punishment for people who know what's happening and do nothing? What do they get?
0: The fugitive and her hunter don't come face to face until partway through this 8-part series. And when they meet accidentally, Furious ups its intensity and once again explores unfamiliar, unforgettable territory. It may owe its inspiration to an old movie, but Furious is a boldly original new TV thriller.
5: David Bianculli is Fresh Air's TV critic. Furious premiered July 27th on Hulu and presents new episodes on Mondays through the end of August. 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Fresh Air's executive producer is Sam Brigger. Our senior producer today is Teresa Madden. Our technical director and engineer is Audrey Bentham. Our engineer today is Adam Staniszewski. Susan Nikundi directed today's show. Our co-host is Tanya Mosley. I'm Terry Gross.
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10: Currently, all roads are clear and dry. Tonight, a chance of showers and thunderstorms, cloudy, and then gradually becoming partly cloudy, a low 65 degrees. Friday, patchy fog in the morning, a chance of showers with thunderstorms also possible after 2 p.m., partly sunny, a high 82 degrees. Increasing clouds on Friday night, a low 66 degrees, and Saturday, showers and thunderstorms, mostly sunny, with a high 80 degrees. For Sunday, a chance of showers and thunderstorms after 2 p.m., mostly sunny, a high 81. And Monday, a chance of showers and thunderstorms, mostly cloudy, a high 82 degrees.
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12: A new agreement between Iran and Oman to partially reopen the Strait of Hormuz.
13: Closure of the waterway has drastically upended global supply chains.
12: More details on what is in this agreement this Thursday, August 6th, on All Things Considered from NPR News. I'm Ilse Chang.
13: And I'm Mary Louise Kelly. This hour, new data shows the vast majority of people with serious addictions are not getting treatment.
12: That's partly because most doctors won't offer drugs to treat addiction.
14: Where it comes to substance use disorder, we've not decided as a country. This is an illness we actually can treat.
13: Also, the mucus found on snails can be helpful to humans.
15: So there are immense potential applications. It could be cancer research, drug delivery, cosmetics.
12: And a new study from Ethiopia on different ways to alleviate poverty.
13: Those stories and more after the news.
10: I'm Scott VanderWerf with State and West Michigan News here on WGVU. The topic of affordable housing took center stage as hundreds gathered in Grand Rapids today for the West Michigan Housing Summit. WGVU's David Limbaugh was there.
16: Housing Next's first annual West Michigan Housing Summit gives community stakeholders, policymakers, and developers an opportunity to move beyond conversation toward coordinated action on the region's most pressing housing challenges.
17: We've got a great turnout. We're sold out today. So very clearly, this is something that people are interested in and want to be a part of.
16: Jen Raddes is Senior Manager for Housing Next, a West Michigan nonprofit removing barriers to housing supply and increasing affordability at all income levels.
18: We still have a long way to go. We're still permitting about half as many housing units as we were in the 1990s, and yet we continue to grow as a region.
16: Ryan Kilpatrick is owner of Flywheel Community Development Consultants and lead consultant for Housing Next. He says West Michigan communities are making it easier to build a greater variety of housing, but there's more work to be done.
18: We've got to create neighborhoods that people really love being in. And so it's got to be a neighborhood that the existing residents feel represents their needs and their desires, and that is attracting new residents.
16: I'm David Limbaugh.
10: West Michigan's senior population is set to surge over the next two decades. Meals on Wheels Western Michigan is scaling up to meet their needs. WGVU's Dee Morrison looks at the Nourish the Future campaign.
19: Meals on Wheels Western Michigan currently delivers over 600,000 meals annually across Kent and Elgin counties, a lifeline keeping older adults healthy, fed, and socially connected. But demand is rising fast, says Dave Gilman, director of advancement.
20: The Michigan State demographer is telling us that we'll have 40,000 to 50,000 more people in that demographic group in the next 20 years.
19: To prepare, the nonprofit is now amid a $4 million complete kitchen overhaul to dramatically boost capacity, increasing menu and nutritional options as well.
20: We had consultants involved in the process recommending the best tools, the best products for us to be able to improve and continue to grow our efficiency, grow our capacity, so that we can go from around 700,000 meals this year to it could be 850 to a million meals in a couple of years down the road.
19: A $2 million state grant jump-started construction. The Nourish the Future community campaign is now raising the remaining funds to finish debt-free. Learn more on the Meals on Wheels Western Michigan website. I'm Dee Morrison.
10: A business-backed group is asking the Michigan Supreme Court to invalidate a petition campaign. It would ban campaign donations from political committees linked to regulated monopoly utilities and large government contractors. The Protect My Free Speech Committee says a state elections board did not allow its own procedures when it certified the campaign collected the necessary number of signatures. Christy McGillivray of Michiganders for Money Out of Politics says the lawsuit is an effort to circumvent sending the question to the ballot.
21: The easiest and cheapest way for our opposition to stop our initiative to get money out of politics before facing Michigan voters at the ballot is by defeating us in court. We are confident we're going to prevail, and this is expected.
10: The lawsuit asked the Supreme Court to rule by August 20th. That would leave time for the legislature to decide whether to take up the question or let it go to the November ballot if the legal challenge fails. County commissioners say more money is needed to operate the Kent County Jail. In November, they are asking voters to approve a property tax increase that provides an additional $9 million a year. Although WGVU's Phil Dawson reports not all commissioners agree with the request.
1: $9 million is not a small amount for us to ask our community for.
2: And Commissioner Chris Pakula does not think the county commission has spent enough time considering the property tax increase, asking voters to provide more money for the Kent County Jail.
1: For me, this process feels rushed.
2: Janet Zahn is one of several residents at the last meeting who told the board they feel the same.
22: What alternatives have been considered? We don't have faith in just handing money over without an explanation.
2: The request renews the millage that now provides $28 million a year for the jail and adds an additional $9 million for the next 20 years. Undersheriff Brian Muir says the additional money will remodel and equip buildings in the complex, some more than 50 years old.
23: What we're looking for is an expansion of our facilities to better treat the people that are in custody and care.
2: Commissioner Dave Hildebrand says he saw some of the problems during a recent jail tour.
24: The conditions were deplorable. I was shocked.
2: The current millage does not expire for 2 years, so if the November request fails, the county has several more elections to possibly ask voters again. Commissioner Max Kallman.
25: Gives the voters the chance to decide for themselves. I do not think we should just raise people's taxes.
2: I'm Phil Dawson.
10: Tonight, a chance of showers and thunderstorms. Cloudy, gradually becoming partly cloudy, a low 65 degrees. Friday, patchy fog in the morning with showers and thunderstorms also possible. Partly sunny, a high 82 degrees. With increasing clouds Friday night, a low 66 degrees. And then Saturday, showers and thunderstorms, mostly sunny, a high near 80 degrees. Scott Vandewerf, WGBU News.
13: On a Thursday, it's All Things Considered from NPR News. I'm Mary Louise Kelly in Washington.
26: And I'm Elsa Chang in Culver City, California. The Iranian parliament is reviewing an agreement between Iran and Oman to reopen the Strait of Hormuz. Oman sits on the southern side of this critical waterway that has been blockaded by Iran since the U.S. and Israel began their war in February. The closure of this strait has caused major disruptions in the world's oil supply. For more, we're joined now by NPR's Hadil Alshalchi in Istanbul. Hi, Hadil.
27: Hello.
26: Hello. Okay, so first, what details do we know about this agreement?
27: So we know what the Iranian state media has shared so far. According to it, the agreement bans any U.S. or Israeli ships from moving through the strait. Iran will charge a fee of up to 7% of the value of a ship's cargo and impose a fine of up to 20% of that value if these conditions are broken. Iran said it will have control over guiding navigation, monitoring vessel traffic, and the security of the Persian Gulf. And then Iranian state media also quoted a source at the foreign ministry saying that ships will enter the Strait of Hormuz through the northern corridor of the strait near the Iranian coast, and they will exit through the southern corridor near the Omani coast. They also put a deadline on this agreement. They didn't mention the duration, but earlier the Turkish foreign minister, who's been assisting in the mediation, said it could be 60 days. We're yet to hear from the Omanis, though.
26: And where does the U.S. stand in all of this?
27: Well, I mean, we know that on Tuesday, President Trump said that a deal may be reached this week, that the U.S. was in talks with Iran and mediators. But we haven't heard any details officially from the U.S. yet. The U.S. has been strongly opposed to any fees imposed on ships like this agreement would have, ships moving through the strait. And that was this case before the U.S. and Israel launched their attacks almost 6 months ago. Mm-hmm. So a U.S. official who was not authorized to speak on the record told NPR today that the U.S. is disputing the Iranian characterization of the agreement. He said the official said that any temporary routes will be without impediments, meaning no approvals or permissions and no tolls or charges.
26: Oh, that's interesting, that discrepancy. Okay, so what have Gulf countries said so far about this agreement?
27: Right. So Gulf countries and Jordan have been at the receiving end of Iran's retaliation to U.S. strikes. You know, Saudi Arabia, Kuwait, the Emirates, Bahrain, they've all had to intercept missiles coming from Iran targeting U.S. bases in their countries. U.S. service members have been killed in the Gulf and Jordan during those attacks in the past 6 months. So for many Gulf countries, their view is cautious and they're pushing de-escalation. A diplomat from a Gulf state who asked NPR not to use their name due to the sensitivity of the discussions, said that Gulf countries are encouraging all sides to agree on this deal as an interim agreement that would de-escalate tensions in the region. You know, they're super worried that if there is a new escalation, as Trump has threatened, their vital oil infrastructure could be targeted by Iranian drone and missiles, inflicting catastrophic damage.
0: Well, there have been attacks on another choke point that is also used for oil transportation, right? What do we know about that?
27: Right. So a couple of weeks ago, the Iranian-backed Yemeni Houthis declared a blockade on Saudi ships moving through the Bab el-Mandeb Strait. That's the strait that connects the Red Sea to the Gulf of Aden and the Indian Ocean. Saudi Arabia depends on this waterway to transport its oil after the disruptions in the Strait of Hormuz. And the group has been attacking Saudi ships trying to make their way through that strait. They targeted two yesterday. But then also on July 26th, an unidentified drone struck a U.S. vessel near Egypt's Suez Canal. And so all of this is really sparking fears that the war is widening.
0: That is NPR's Hadil Alshalchi in Istanbul. Thank you, Hadil.
27: You're welcome.
13: Cash transfers have become one of the most widely used tools for reducing poverty around the world. Economists, though, are still looking for ways to produce longer-term impact, and that is the idea behind a new study from Ethiopia. Researchers tested whether pairing cash with mental health counseling could help people build more stable lives. But when an ongoing conflict spread into some of the villages in the program, it produced unexpected results, as NPR's Fatma Tanis reports.
3: In low-income settings, poverty and mental health are often locked in a vicious cycle, says Melissa Hidrobo. She's a senior fellow with the International Food Policy Research Institute.
4: Poor mental health can impair your decision-making. It can reduce your productivity. At the same time, the stresses of poverty, such as not having enough food to eat, can also exacerbate ill mental health.
3: In 2022, the aid organization World Vision received funding from the U.S. Agency for International Development, now dismantled by the Trump administration. The goal was to improve the lives of poor households in Ethiopia. Hidrobo joined as lead researcher.
4: What we wanted to see as researchers was whether interventions that target poverty and also mental health are more effective.
3: In about 250 villages in the Amhara and Oromia regions of Ethiopia, households were divided into four groups. One group received nothing. The second had group therapy only. A third got cash, a lump sum of $279. And the last group received both the cash and the therapy. The therapy was designed to broadly address issues of depression, stress, and anxiety. But then, something else happened that the researchers hadn't foreseen, says Michael Mulford. He's senior director of the Global Poverty Research Lab at Northwestern University and was in Ethiopia as project manager for World Vision.
5: There was a conflict that spilled over into the Amhara region and significantly affected all of our operational areas.
3: Armed groups would enter the villages, terrorizing people and often robbing them. Mulford was present in many of the group therapy sessions in the conflict zone and witnessed how it exacerbated stress and led to lack of sleep and appetite.
5: One of the women talked about how her husband had died due to the conflict, was really depressed and withdrawn and, you know, kind of unable to think about what to do next.
3: The interventions lasted until 2024. Researchers collected data immediately after, says Hidrobo.
4: We saw large improvements in the group on mental health of the group therapy.
3: Then they collected more data 16 months later.
4: 16 months later, we no longer saw those. And so I think that was one of the big surprises.
3: In the long term, households that only received therapy did not see improvements in income or productivity. By contrast, people who received the cash alone had done much better, investing in livestock and savings. And those who received both cash and therapy had a slight income edge. For those in the conflict setting, therapy was not effective at all. Frank Schulbach studies behavioral economics at MIT and was not involved in the study. He says he wants to know more about how cost-effective the initiative was so policymakers could take that into account. But he also thinks the research has important insights.
6: So this specific study shows that the effects of therapy on top of giving people cash appeared to be effective, in particular for people who are not prone to conflict.
3: Still, he says the therapy didn't lead to transformative results.
6: It's not enough to take a population that's psychologically distressed without providing them also with a lot of opportunities
3: like more education or job opportunities so they can take advantage of the mental health support. And he says poor people who are also dealing with conflict might need more specialized psychological help. Researchers say they hope to get more opportunities to further study the effect of cash and therapy in a variety of settings. Fatma Tanis, NPR News.
7: Have you seen the Everyone Watches Women's Sports t-shirts? Well, if you were watching women's baseball yesterday, you saw the WPBL's first Grand Slam.
8: So slight split grip.
9: This one's launched into right. That has a lot of distance and it will be gone.
11: The batter is first baseman Sarah Edwards of the Los Angeles Queens. Her bases-loaded home run allowed the Queens to jump to a 6-0 lead against the Boston Hunters.
12: Sarah Edwards, the patience, seeing a few pitches, going deep in the count, 3-1, she decided to take the green light and absolutely launched that pitch.
7: Edwards' historic grand slam was no doubt a dream fulfilled for the 600 women who participated in tryouts last summer. But out of the 60 women competing across the league, she will be the one in the history books.
11: Congratulations, Sarah. Now it is early days for this league, composed of just 4 teams. And don't get me started on the salaries, which top out at just $500 per game. But the talent on display this first year of the league might be cause for hope of a more sustainable league in years to come.
14: You know, I've known some of these players since they were 11, 12, 13 years old, and now I get to sign them as professional baseball players. That's very meaningful.
7: That is WPBL Commissioner Justine Siegel beaming with pride about stars like Monet Davis, teammate to Sarah Edwards. Davis etched herself in history 12 years ago during the Little League World Series as the first girl in history to win a game and pitch a shutout.
11: Davis told YouTuber Simone with the Sports that she's giving it her all, given the current moment for women's sports.
15: I think with the momentum that the W has, that the NWSL has, the hockey league, the volleyball league, with all that happening, I think it kind of does give us a little push, too.
7: The league has been sure to honor the first women who went pro, including 99-year-old Maybelle Blair, who played in the All-American Girls Professional Baseball League, founded in 1943.
11: On opening day, Blair threw out a ceremonial first pitch, and she was greeted by an oversized, white-haired mascot of herself.
7: And Siegel notes the importance and the complexity of this moment for the game.
14: We stand on the shoulders of the All-Americans who originally played, and also the black and brown women who weren't allowed to play in that league. So there's a lot of baseball history in which we're grateful for and we're building. So we honor that history, but now we're building the future as well.
11: Are you ready to watch?
7: Oh, yeah.
11: The Los Angeles Queens have back-to-back games this weekend, Friday and Saturday, against the San Francisco Firebills.
7: You're listening to All Things Considered from NPR News.
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10: In Lowell, there's a disabled vehicle on eastbound 96 off-ramp to Alden Nash Avenue M50. It's blocking the left lane backed up to the bottom of the ramp. Also, between Rockford and Belding, an accident on Belding Road, M44 and Tiffany Avenue. In Belmont, southbound 131 at Post Drive, left lane block backed up to 10 Mile. in an accident Jupiter Avenue and Belmont Avenue north of West River Drive. North of Benton Harbor, one lane on northbound Ford at Red Arrow Highway. Tonight, a chance of showers and thunderstorms, cloudy, gradually becoming partly cloudy, a low 65 degrees, and Friday, patchy fog in the morning. Chance of showers with thunderstorms possible after 2 p.m., partly sunny, a high 82 degrees. Friday night, increasing clouds, a low 66 degrees, and then Saturday, a chance of showers and thunderstorms, mostly sunny, a high 80 degrees. Sunday, showers and thunderstorms after 2 p.m., mostly sunny, with a high 81, and Monday, showers and thunderstorms, a high 82.
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26: This is All Things Considered from NPR News. I'm Elsa Chang.
11: And I'm Mary Louise Kelly. What would happen if doctors and nurses and other healthcare workers failed to treat patients facing a common and often deadly disease that is happening right now to millions of people in the U.S. who struggle with alcohol and drug addiction? New federal data shows the vast majority of people with serious addictions still are not getting treatment, in part because most doctors refuse to offer medications proven to save lives. NPR's Brian Mann reports.
8: On a cold December night in 2023, Jean Descamp was taken by ambulance to the emergency room at Providence Hospital in Milwaukee, Oregon, south of Portland. Descamp was 26 years old, homeless, emaciated, and experiencing what doctors believed was chronic street drug addiction, a leading cause of death for young Americans. The hospital's medical team cleaned him up and gave him Narcan, a medication that reverses opioid overdoses. But as he lay slumped and unresponsive, doctors and nurses called police and told them to remove Descamp, suggesting they drop him at a bus station.
16: He's been evaluated medically. There's no medical problems for him.
8: One of the hospital's medical team can be heard there on a body camera recording released by Milwaukee police. NPR hasn't been able to identify the speaker. He tells officers Descamp is faking the severity of his illness.
16: And it's all behavioral. Yep, 100% behavioral.
8: Police used a wheelchair to roll Descamp's limp body into the dark hospital parking lot. In the cold, officers draped him with a blanket, voicing concern about his safety.
18: You at all feel comfortable with anything that's going on right now?
16: No.
8: A spokesman for Providence Milwaukee Hospital declined NPR's request for an interview about Descamp's case and didn't respond to detailed questions about his treatment. A statement issued to the media by the hospital after Descamp's death said, quote, "We fell short of our goal of providing safe, reliable, compassionate care to our patient. After interviews with more than a dozen doctors, researchers, and government officials, and a review of research and federal data, NPR found what happened that night in Oregon is part of a troubling national pattern. People with serious alcohol and drug addiction in the U.S. regularly go to doctors' offices, clinics, and hospitals, but are turned away after receiving insufficient or no treatment. Dr. Judy Chertok treats patients and teaches addiction medicine at the University of Pennsylvania.
19: We would not allow, as a society, people with heart attacks to come to a hospital and not get appropriate treatment. This is as serious as that.
8: Chertok and others have been working for years to bring addiction treatment into the medical mainstream. While overdose deaths have dropped in recent years, alcohol and drug-related illnesses still kill 250,000 people in the U.S. every year. New federal data shows fewer than 1 in 5 people who need help get any medical treatment for their addiction.
19: Much of what I do is scream back at that. Many who ultimately die from their illness have had significant contacts with healthcare and social services agencies in the few months leading up to their deaths.
8: In the case of Jean Descamp on that winter night in Oregon, death came much faster.
16: Hey, Gene. Boy, I don't know. Look at his eyes.
8: While officers were transporting Discamps to another medical facility, hoping to get him help, he overdosed from drugs already in his system. An investigation later found hospital staff never gave Discamps a toxicology test and ignored officers' warning he might die. This kind of outcome is rarely caught on camera, but federal data suggests similar devastating medical events for people with addiction are common. One study by the Centers for Disease Control and Prevention found two-thirds of fatal overdoses in 2024 involved people who had some kind of opportunity for intervention but didn't get help.
0: Where it comes to substance use disorder, we've not decided as a country this is an illness we actually can treat.
8: Beth Meyerson is an expert on addiction care at the University of Arizona's College of Nursing. She says the problem isn't just in hospital emergency rooms. It's still common for most doctors and nurses to actively avoid treating patients with alcohol and drug-related illnesses.
0: So if I'm at my own GP, my own general practitioner, and I suddenly clear that I'm addicted to an opioid, my doctor will likely send me somewhere else.
8: Meyerson says for the most dangerous forms of addiction, alcohol and opioids, those doctors should be offering many of their patients medications available for decades that are low cost and relatively easy to prescribe.
0: We have good tools. Methadone and buprenorphine are gold standard. And here's the best message. Here's the game changer. Access to treatment will reduce opioid overdose by 60%. In some studies, I saw 80%.
8: In 2022, the federal government made it far easier for doctors to prescribe buprenorphine, a medication that reduces opioid cravings and withdrawal symptoms, but studies show most still don't. It's even more rare for clinicians to offer medications like naltrexone that reduce alcohol cravings. The obvious question is why? If addiction is common and deadly, but also treatable, why don't more clinicians help? Chertok at the University of Pennsylvania says many of her fellow doctors view addiction patients with deep suspicion and even hostility.
19: I have observed or heard people talk about someone with addiction in the healthcare setting in a way that is not tolerated for any other group. It's so jarring that is accepted by so many.
8: A report issued earlier this year by the American Medical Association identified stigma among health workers as a significant hurdle for patients needing treatment. That bias is so widespread, many doctors believe their patients will abuse addiction medications to get high, even though studies show misuse of buprenorphine is rare. Robert DeFord is with a group called Shatterproof that works to convince physicians to treat substance use disorders.
2: So persistent stigma, right? They don't want these people around them. They don't think that the drugs that we have that are FDA-approved medications are really going to actually help the patient. That is what I would say is a fatal flaw in our system.
8: Most experts interviewed by NPR said there has been gradual improvement in addiction treatment. More doctors' offices, clinics, and ERs are adopting science-based treatment practices. But no one said the current level of care is acceptable. And we heard again and again that progress is being hindered by the fact that most medical and nursing schools still don't teach clinicians how to care for addiction patients as a core part of their practice. Meyerson at the University of Arizona says that has to change.
0: We will have to have very clear laws, policies, and frankly, training practices and curriculum in medical schools, nursing schools to really combat this. I know we can do this.
8: But for now, there are few legal or professional consequences for providing insufficient care, even when addiction patients die. On the body camera recording after Jean Discamps' fatal overdose, police officers can be heard voicing sorrow and anger at his lack of treatment.
5: That guy does not need to be dead right now.
8: That guy does not need to be dead right now, the officer says. NPR reached out repeatedly to Oregon health officials and reviewed documents relating to Discamps' case, but found no record that Providence Hospital or its staff faced any kind of disciplinary action. In a statement sent to NPR, hospital officials said they have improved staffing and strengthened procedures for caring for vulnerable patients. The statement also says hospitals shouldn't be held accountable for what happens to patients after they're discharged. Brian Mann, NPR News.

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1: Ted Lasso, the show about an American football coach hired to manage an English soccer team, is back for a fourth season. Hannah Waddingham plays the team's owner, who lures Ted back across the pond to coach a new women's team.
2: We've been passively indoctrinated generationally that women are less than, for sure.
1: How Ted Lasso tackles women's sports on the next Morning Edition from NPR News.
3: Tomorrow morning with State and West Michigan News, weather and traffic here on WGBU. There's an accident between Rockford and Belding. It's on Belding Road, M44 and Tiffany Avenue. In Lowell, a disabled vehicle on eastbound 96 off-ramp to Alton-Nash Avenue, blocking the left lane. And then also Belmont, southbound 131 at Post Drive. Left lane is blocked. It's backing up to 10 Mile. Also an accident in Belmont, Jupiter Avenue and Belmont Avenue. Showers and thunderstorms tonight with a low 65 degrees.
0: It's All Things Considered from NPR News. I'm Elsa Chang.
4: And I'm Mary Louise Kelly. Coming up, emergency responders assess the damage after wildfires ripped through Spokane, Washington.
0: There's a sense it could have been so much worse.
5: The fact that we were able to get people out of those areas within several hours in an active fire zone is pretty incredible.
4: First News.
6: Live from NPR News in Culver City, California, I'm Dwayne Brown. President Trump has once again threatened to launch big strikes on Iran if it fails to agree to a peace deal. But NPR's Frank Langfitt reports some Israelis and Palestinians say they're tired of being whipsawed by Trump's announcements.
7: Liom Iyer fears a sudden U.S. attack on Iran will trigger Iranian missile strikes here in Israel.
8: We don't know how our lives will be changed based on a single tweet.
9: How does that make you feel?
8: Like a small, insignificant grain of sand.
7: Meanwhile, in the West Bank, Hussam Shamlawi, a cabbie, says Trump's repeated claims of opening the Strait of Hormuz has hurt his credibility in the region. He says when Iranians say they're in control, the media eyewitnesses, they all know this is true. President Trump said Tuesday, a deal with Iran could come this week, but Iran says it's in negotiating with Oman and denies talking to the U.S. Frank Langfitt, NPR News, in Tel Aviv and the West Bank.
6: Meanwhile, rights groups are condemning a move by Pakistan that mandates foreign journalists cannot report outside of three cities without prior government approval. NPR's Dia Hadid has more.
10: The rules were announced on a government WhatsApp group. It came after foreign journalists traveled to Pakistan-administered Kashmir to report on unprecedented protests and unrest there. The message ordered journalists to return immediately and obtain government permission first. That permission can take months. Sometimes it never comes. For years, the Information Ministry quietly imposed restrictions on journalists it deemed troublesome. But now the government is acknowledging the rule exists and says it will impose them on all foreign journalists. The Human Rights Commission of Pakistan said it came in a growing pattern against media freedom in Pakistan. Local Pakistani media has long been cowed into silence on contentious issues, particularly surrounding the powerful military.
6: That's Dia Hadid. This is NPR News.
3: This is State and West Michigan News on WGVU. I'm Scott Vanderwerf. A business-backed group is asking the Michigan Supreme Court to block a petition campaign from going to the November ballot. The initiative would ban campaign donations from political committees linked to utilities and large government contractors. We have more from Rick Pluta.
11: Last month, a state elections board certified the Michiganders for Money Out of Politics campaign gathered barely enough signatures. John Selleck with the Protect My Free Speech campaign says the board got it wrong.
12: The signature collection process here was very sloppy and messy.
11: Christy McGillivray of Michiganders for Money Out of Politics says the lawsuit is an effort to circumvent sending the question to the ballot.
13: They would much prefer to pay some lawyers to defeat us in court than face voters in November.
11: The request to the Michigan Supreme Court asks for a decision by August 20th. I'm Rick Pluta.
3: Engineering students at Grand Valley State University took part in the 35th annual Wooden Shoe Regatta this week. WGBU's David Limbaugh was there as the event's founder prepares for her April retirement.
9: I think in 35 years of doing this, and probably close to 2,000 votes, I've never seen the same vote twice.
14: Grand Valley State University Professor of Engineering Shirley Fleischman started the Wooden Shoe Regatta as a fluid mechanics lab for juniors, majoring in mechanical engineering. Students design and build their own small wooden sailboats, racing them across a shallow water tank powered by 6 fans. Senior Nick Clarence says it's a fun way for the students to celebrate their accomplishments.
15: It's about celebrating the work that you put into something, because every person here put in loads and loads of work, and whether it ended up working or not, it's still fun to celebrate it.
14: Points are awarded for style and speed, with winners receiving a wooden shoe hand-painted by Fleischman. As she prepares for retirement, she says she hopes the students feel a sense of camaraderie and accomplishment as the annual regatta continues without her.
9: It will continue, and I have promised to keep on painting the shoes as well.
14: When the regatta first launched in 1990, there were only 6 participants. This year, nearly 70 students competed. I'm David Limbaugh.
16: Tonight, a chance of showers and thunderstorms, cloudy, gradually becoming partly cloudy, a low 65 degrees, and then patchy fog in the morning Friday with showers and thunderstorms, partly sunny, a high 82 degrees. Scott Vandewerf, WGBU News.
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0: This is All Things Considered from NPR News. I'm Elsa Chang in Culver City, California.
4: And I'm Mary Louise Kelly in Washington. Senate Republicans on the Homeland Security Committee voted this morning to hold Dr. Anthony Fauci in contempt of Congress. The retired public health official, you may recall, elected not to answer questions at a hearing before the panel last week, citing his Fifth Amendment rights to avoid self-incrimination. NPR congressional reporter Eric McDaniel joins me from Capitol Hill. Hey, Eric.
18: Hey.
4: Hey, so walk us back just briefly to why senators wanted to question Fauci in the first place and why he was not inclined to answer those questions.
18: Yeah, so Republican Senator Rand Paul of Kentucky has long been a critic of Fauci and says Fauci should be behind bars for his role in the federal government response to the pandemic. Fauci, who received what former President Joe Biden called a preemptive pardon in January 2025, says Paul is, quote, obsessed with him, and that the hearing was, in essence, an attempt to trick Fauci into perjuring himself. So Fauci refused to testify by repeatedly pleading the Fifth. Paul says he shouldn't have been afraid to answer questions, though, because of the pardon.
19: The chair directed Anthony Fauci to answer. He refused again. That is what we are voting on today. Not his opinions, not his policies, not anything he said from a podium 6 years ago. We are voting on whether a witness who has received the benefit of a sweeping federal pardon can be ordered by this committee to answer questions and then defy that order without consequence.
18: It's worth noting the pardon Fauci received doesn't cover anything after the end of Biden's term, so Fauci could have, in theory, still been charged with something like perjury.
4: So what happens now?
18: Well, they structured this contempt of Congress vote to avoid a vote before the full Senate. It happened just in the panel. Vice President Vance, in his role as president of the Senate, can refer the charge to the Department of Justice for prosecution. Fauci's lawyer ultimately told me the vote was a political stunt and that the doctor has committed no crimes. We'll see what the DOJ chooses to do.
4: Yeah, why is the Senate talking to Dr. Fauci now? He is 85 years old. He's been out of government for years at this point.
18: It's a good question. I mean, Senator Paul is focused specifically on the lab leak theory, which he feels like Fauci misled the public about. I admit I was surprised to see this is where Congress decided to flex its oversight muscles. Contempt of Congress is a big deal. But as Americans say, the top issues facing the country are economic issues broadly, as well as the federal government itself. And as we've seen the executive and judicial branches flexing unprecedented power in those domains, Republican congressional leaders on other oversight questions have opted not really to flex their muscles.
4: Say more about that. What do you mean?
18: Well, look, President Trump acted without consulting Congress to enter the war with Iran, but it's Congress that's the only branch that has the power to declare and regulate war. The administration has also moved around appropriated taxpayers' dollars for its own, you know, they They assign taxpayer dollars and the administration moved them around without consulting them. These have a direct bearing on things like the cost of living and the function of government, things Americans rank as those big problems. There are places that Congress has the specific and constitutional authority to intervene. Mm-hmm. And while Rand Paul himself has supported oversight in those areas, that's not true of the Republican conference as a whole.
4: NPR's Eric McDaniel on Capitol Hill. Thanks, Eric.
18: Thank you.
0: People in Spokane, Washington, are reeling from wildfires that decimated whole neighborhoods in the forested city. But as emergency responders take stock of the damage, there is a prevailing sense that this disaster could have been far worse. NPR's Kirk Sigler reports.
20: When the Old Trails Fire jumped the Spokane River and raced into the city, it burned right up to a park behind Terry and Warren Clark's house. They could see the fire from their deck as they evacuated and helped their 91-year-old neighbor escape.
21: As you see, that's a wooded area right behind our house. It's part of the city's Wyakin Park. It's a natural area. So we butt up to all the fuel.
20: Welcome to what fire officials call the Wildland-Urban Interface, or WUI, where forests meet densely populated and, in Spokane's case, long-established neighborhoods. The Clark's house was spared. They're looking at it down the street from behind a police roadblock because they're still under a mandatory evacuation order.
22: So
21: we're blessed.
22: You know, this is a minor hiccup for us. We are so lucky.
20: Not to discount the destruction, hundreds of homes were lost, but there's a feeling this could have been way worse. No one died, unlike on Maui, where more than 100 people lost their lives, and in L.A. in January of last year, wildfires killed more than 30 people. All of these are urban firestorms that ignite in wildlands but spread into a city where the homes, not the forests, become the fuel for rapid spread. The Clarks had about an hour's notice to pack up and leave, and then it took them 2 hours just to go a couple miles.
22: It was like the apocalypse. It was so weird.
21: When you learn later they're evacuating 65,000 people.
22: Yeah.
21: And everybody wants on the same roads.
22: Yeah.
20: For Spokane County Sheriff John Knowles, that number, the 65,000 people, should be the lead story. It wasn't just residents fleeing. They had to evacuate nursing homes, a dementia care center, the entire VA hospital campus, and they did it pretty fast.
23: And if you think about what that entails, the fact that we were able to get people out of those areas within several hours in an active fire zone is pretty incredible.
20: No wildfire is the same, and some of this may just be luck. But experts say jurisdictions are getting better about coordinating and learning from mistakes of the past. Hugh Safford says there's also better forecasting than even 10 years ago. He's a former fire ecologist with the U.S. Forest Service in California who now teaches at UC Davis.
24: When there's a big red flag warning, if there are resources available, i.e. there are trucks and firefighters who are not assigned to an active event, they'll send them up there and they'll be ready.
20: Which happened in Spokane ahead of a well-publicized fire weather warning across the Northwest that extremely high winds and heat were coming. The West had its warmest and driest winter ever, but local leaders here have been worried about this very kind of fire for years and have been trying to prepare.
25: No, we've been warning about this. I think wildfires have just been increasing over the past decade.
20: Sarah Nuss is Spokane's Director of Emergency Management.
25: We've seen with climate change and environmental concerns around water, we are in a place where it's dry and it's hot, and we are building into the wildland-urban interface.
20: Spokane is built out into dense stands of old-growth pine. In the last year, Nuss's office led two mass evacuation drills with hundreds of residents in fire-prone neighborhoods. Ironically, one had been scheduled soon for where the Old Trails Fire is now burning. But Nuss thinks these drills may have taught them how to better avoid traffic bottlenecks that can turn deadly.
25: People were able to get out in a reasonable amount of time, and we did not see anyone, have not to this day, learned of any deaths or injuries related to evacuations or the fires.
20: Because there's a lot of data to study now, cities and first responders may be getting better with managing the fire crisis in the moment. But fire experts say little has been done about the bigger picture, the rapid development into wildlands, suppressing natural wildfires so now there's so much fuel, and human-caused climate change. All of this is making firefighting a more dangerous job.
26: You see right now that stump hole right here, right next to it, like smoking.
20: Crew boss Jose Ibarra from Salem, Oregon, is spraying a hose on that smoking stump. The smoke is dense in the air as the engine hums behind him near where the Old Trails Fire burned down half a cul-de-sac.
26: But yeah, you don't want to jump in the line or cause you more damage to homes.
20: It's hard work, Ibarra says, and most of it these days is in towns, not forests. Kirk Ziegler, NPR News, Spokane, Washington.
4: You're listening to All Things Considered from NPR News. The government in Puerto Rico says it will begin rationing water this week. It's cutting running water to people's homes because the island is coping with a severe drought. As NPR's Adrian Florido reports, this is the latest in a string of problems, leaving many people's taps in Puerto Rico dry.
1: Puerto Rico has gotten so little rain this summer that key reservoirs are on the verge of empty. Speaking to reporters Tuesday, Governor Jennifer González Colón said she had no choice but to turn off the flow of water to people's homes.
2: Pocas veces se ha visto ese embalse en esas condiciones, y si continuamos de esa manera.
1: We've rarely seen our reservoirs so depleted, she said, and if we continue this way, we will run out of water. Beginning Friday, about 500,000 people in parts of the capital, San Juan, and in surrounding cities will have their water cut on a rotating schedule. 48 hours with water, then 48 hours without, until

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1: I mean, it's frustrating, you know, not only for myself, for my neighbors, for the animals, for the island.
2: For months, Rivera and a growing coalition of citizens and public interest groups have been calling for the head of the public water utility to resign. So far, he hasn't budged. Now, Rivera and her neighbors are bracing for possibly even less water than they already get.
1: Imagine with the rationing. It's going to get worse for us.
2: The problems plaguing Puerto Rico's water systems have been building for years. Experts say a primary cause is infrastructure that's not been maintained because of the island's budget problems, but also a history of corruption. Major pipes have begun to crumble. According to the government, more than half of its water supply is lost to leaky underground pipes. As Governor González Colón prepares to start rationing supply, she says she'll tap emergency funding to distribute cisterns and drinking water to affected communities with help from the National Guard. She's also said that if rain remains elusive, water cuts could become more drastic. Adrian Florido, NPR News, San Juan, Puerto Rico.

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1: Between Rockford and Belding, an accident, Belding Road M44 and Tiffany Avenue. In Lowell, a disabled vehicle on eastbound 96 off-ramp to Alden Nash Avenue M50, blocking the left lane, backed up to the bottom of the ramp. Accident in Belmont, Jupiter Avenue and Belmont Avenue north of West River. Also in Belmont, southbound 131 at Post Drive, left lane is blocked, that's backed up to 10 Mile. Tonight, a chance of showers and thunderstorms. Cloudy, gradually becoming partly cloudy, a low 65 degrees. And for Friday, patchy fog in the morning with a chance of showers and thunderstorms possible after 2 p.m., partly sunny, a high 82 degrees. And then increasing clouds Friday night, a low 66 degrees. Saturday, showers and thunderstorms, mostly sunny, a high 80. And Sunday, showers and thunderstorms with a high 81. 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
3: This is All Things Considered from NPR News. I'm Mary Louise Kelly.
0: And I'm Elsa Chang. The Trump administration is proposing major changes to the Clean Water Act, aiming to cut red tape and construction costs. Environmental groups worry that those changes could gut protections for millions of acres of wetlands and streams. The Mountain West News Bureau's Rachel Cohen reports from one state setting up its own defense.
4: In dry western Colorado, a high-elevation meadow is surrounded by aspens and firs. The grass is surprisingly bright green. Abby Burke says that's a clue. There's water here, but at first, we don't see any.
5: There are some wetland plants that are here that lets us know. It's kind of like being a slip.

0: Loose. We comb through the brush and into a clearing, and there it is, a tiny stream glittering in the sunlight. You can barely hear the trickle over the buzz of a fly and birds chirping. Burke works for Audubon Rockies, which advocates for birds and their habitats. She says there's more here than meets the eye.
1: This is a pretty wet spot, and wildlife know that as well. They come here for the groceries, if you will.
0: But 3 years ago, places like this became more vulnerable. The U.S. Supreme Court narrowed the Clean Water Act, saying wetlands need a direct surface connection to a protected lake, river, or stream to keep their federal safeguards. It also left seasonal streams in a gray area. Now bulldozers could move in and pave over formerly protected wetlands for subdivisions or industrial parks without going through extensive permitting.
1: With a light switch decision, all of a sudden, a tremendous amount of acreage was exposed.
0: The ruling shifted authority over wetlands to the states, and since 2023, a handful, North Carolina, Indiana, Louisiana, and Tennessee, have scaled back state protections, but other states are working to expand them.
1: Colorado kind of saw the writing on the wall that unless the state came together and created our own program, that we could be at the mercy of pendulum swings in protections and in jurisdiction. And that creates uncertainty for everyone.
0: Colorado became the first state to create a new permitting program for waters that lost federal oversight. New Mexico is following suit, and Delaware's governor signed new wetland protections into law last month. In Colorado, some business groups worry the state is going beyond the old federal regulations. Gabe Rax, a water attorney, testified to the state legislature on behalf of a wide range of Colorado water users.
2: I think there was concern about an expansion of coverage, that could present difficulties for the state economy and development in the state.
0: Colorado lawmakers eventually compromised, including exemptions for agriculture. Parts of the program launched this spring, with more coming online this fall. Rax questions whether the state has the capacity to take this on.
2: Whether the program is adequately resourced in order to issue permits on the schedule that's necessary.
0: Colorado estimates reviewing and giving out permits could cost upwards of $500,000 per year, with application fees covering part of the cost. But the Trump administration is now trying to further narrow the Clean Water Act. Nicole Rowan leads Colorado's Water Quality Division.
3: If it continues to shrink, right, then Colorado's going to have to take on more of the burden of permitting. And so it is a cost concern, right?
0: But she says Colorado's program is nimble, designed to protect the state's waters even as the federal landscape changes. For NPR News, I'm Rachel Cohen.
4: And this story was produced in partnership with the Water Desk at the University of Colorado Boulder's Center for Environmental Journalism.
5: Snails. They are slimy. Now, that is not a news flash, but there is more to that goo of theirs than meets the eye, a fact that may help inspire the fabrication of new materials. Here's NPR science reporter Ari Daniel.
6: Slime is splattered across the animal kingdom. Tubeworms produce mucus that glows. Hagfish can make buckets of slime in an instant. And then there are snails.
7: Snail slime is a natural work of art. Their complexity and functionality are mesmerizing.
6: Mariella Gobler is a PhD student in physical chemistry at the Max Planck Institute of Colloids and Interfaces in Germany. And she and her colleagues wanted to know more about the composition of the slime of a terrestrial species native to Central Europe called the brown-lipped snail.
7: The shell colors are nuances of yellow, white, brown, or pink.
6: These snails produce five types of mucus.
7: For different kinds of purposes.
6: Each with its own properties. First, there's a sticky yet slippery lubricant mucus used for locomotion, which allows a snail to adhere to a surface while gliding along with minimal friction. Then there are two types of defensive mucus.
7: When it feels stressed or threatened, it can produce either a foam, for example, to wash out small pests, or a sticky glue to immobilize them.
6: The snails use a protective mucus to seal themselves inside their shells in the winter. And finally, their adhesive mucus allows them to cling to everything from wood to plastic.
7: The versatility makes it a perfect model system to understand how it can tune these different types of mucus according to its needs.
6: Now, to study snail slime, you need snails.
7: We collected a specimen on a rainy day around the institute. We feed them cucumber and salad.
6: Then Gobbler coaxed the snails to produce each of their five slimes, including the defensive mucuses, which she tricked the snails into secreting by tickling them.
7: And then collecting the mucus with a spatula that has a tiny spoon on its end.
6: Armed with a few drops of each mucus, the researchers analyzed the samples to determine their composition and found they all contained similar proteins but at different concentrations, plus distinct amounts of calcium and other ions, along with differences in how the slimes are secreted, give rise to the five varieties of mucus.
7: The more collagen and calcium were present, the stiffer, more cohesive and sticky the mucus became.
6: The protective mucus, for instance, contained tiny calcite crystals
7: that induce hardness and brittleness into the material at the same time, making it a perfect mechanical barrier during hibernation.
6: The research is published in the journal Science.
8: So there are immense potential applications. It could be cancer research, drug delivery, cosmetics.
6: Kaushik Mukhopadhyay is a materials scientist at the University of Central Florida who wasn't involved in the study. He says the lubricant mucus might be tweaked for use with catheters to help them glide into place in the body with less friction. The adhesive mucus, he says, could be developed into something to help seal a wound. In other words, there's much to learn from a slimy snail.
8: I mean, nature is always smarter than us. We are just maybe 0.1% to what nature has synthesized. That's where we are right now.
6: So at least for the moment, the snails still have a head start. Ari Daniel, NPR Ooze.

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3: West side of Grand Rapids, an accident on eastbound Ford at Lake Michigan Drive. End of the speed-up lane for the on-ramp, blocking the left lane backed up toward Market Avenue. East side of Grand Rapids, an accident on Beltline and Fulton Street, M21, backed up southbound and eastbound. And between Rockford and Belding, an accident on Belding Road, M44 and Tiffany Avenue. And in Belmont, an accident on Jupiter Avenue and Belmont Avenue north of West River Drive. Tonight, a chance of showers and thunderstorms, cloudy, then gradually becoming partly cloudy, a low 65 degrees, and then patchy fog Friday morning with a chance of showers, thunderstorms in the afternoon, partly sunny, a high 82 degrees. It's now 5 p.m.
4: What is it that you can do to potentially, quote unquote, scare the American people? Well, water is one of those things. It's a necessity of life.
5: Did Iran hack water systems in at least seven U.S. states? State officials are reporting the water supply is safe for now.
6: Another front in the war with Iran this Thursday, August 6th on All Things Considered.
5: I'm Mary Louise Kelly.
6: And I'm Ilse Chang. Ahead this hour, an update on the ICE operation known as Country Roads after the John Denver song.
7: It's insulting because Country Roads song is a welcoming song. It's the place I belong. And they're kicking people out.
5: Plus, new research on how mountain lions could make roads safer for us humans.
6: And newsflash from space. Scientists are watching a wandering supermassive black hole.
8: We started to find them in the centers of galaxies. And what we did was we trained the AI algorithm to recognize this very characteristic pattern of light.
5: First, the news.
3: I'm Scott Vandewerf with State and West Michigan News here on WGVU. The topic of affordable housing took center stage as hundreds gathered in Grand Rapids today for the West Michigan Housing Summit. WGVU's David Limbaugh was there.
9: Housing Next's first annual West Michigan Housing Summit gives community stakeholders, policymakers, and developers an opportunity to move beyond conversation toward coordinated action on the region's most pressing housing challenges.
10: We've got a great turnout. We're sold out today. So very clearly, this is something that people are interested in and want to be a part of.
9: Jen Radiz is Senior Manager for Housing Next, a West Michigan nonprofit removing barriers to housing supply and increasing affordability at all income levels.
11: We still have a long way to go. We're still permitting about half as many housing units as we were in the 1990s, and yet we continue to grow as a region.
9: Ryan Kilpatrick is owner of Flywheel Community Development Consultants and lead consultant for Housing Next. He says West Michigan communities are making it easier to build a greater variety of housing, but there's more work to be done.
11: We've got to create neighborhoods that people really love being in. And so it's got to be a neighborhood that the existing residents feel represents their needs and their desires, and that is attracting new residents.
9: I'm David Limbaugh.
3: West Michigan's senior population is set to surge over the next two decades. Meals on Wheels Western Michigan is scaling up to meet their needs. WGVU's Dee Morrison looks at the Nourish the Future campaign.
12: Meals on Wheels Western Michigan currently delivers over 600,000 meals annually across Kent and Elgin counties, a lifeline keeping older adults healthy, fed, and socially connected. But demand is rising fast, says Dave Gilman, Director of Advancement.
13: The Michigan State demographer is telling us that we'll have 40,000 to 50,000 more people in that demographic group in the next 20 years.
12: To prepare, the nonprofit is now amid a $4 million complete kitchen overhaul to dramatically boost capacity. increasing menu and nutritional options as well.
13: We had consultants involved in the process recommending the best tools, the best products for us to be able to improve and continue to grow our efficiency, grow our capacity, so that we can go from around 700,000 meals this year to, it could be 850 to a million meals in a couple of years down the road.
12: A $2 million state grant jumpstarted construction. The Nourish the Future community campaign is now raising the remaining funds to finish debt-free. Learn more on the Meals on Wheels Western Michigan website. I'm Dee Morrison.
3: A business-backed group is asking the Michigan Supreme Court to invalidate a petition campaign. It would ban campaign donations from political committees linked to regulated monopoly utilities and large government contractors. The Protect My Free Speech Committee says a state elections board did not allow its own procedures when it certified the campaign collected the necessary number of signatures. Christy McGillivray of Michiganders for Money Out of Politics says the lawsuit is an effort to circumvent sending the question to the ballot.
14: The easiest and cheapest way for our opposition to stop our initiative to get money out of politics before facing Michigan voters at the ballot is by defeating us in court. We are confident we're going to prevail, and this is expected.
3: The lawsuit asked the Supreme Court to rule by August 20th. That would leave time for the legislature to decide whether to take up the question or let it go to the November ballot if the legal challenge fails. County commissioners say more money is needed to operate the Kent County Jail. In November, they are asking voters to approve a property tax increase that provides an additional $9 million a year. Although WGVU's Phil Dawson reports not all commissioners agree with the request.
15: $9 million is not a small amount for us to ask our community for.
16: And Commissioner Chris Pakla does not think the county commission has spent enough time considering the property tax increase, asking voters to provide more money for the Kent County Jail.
15: For me, this process feels rushed.
16: Janet Zahn is one of several residents at the last meeting who told the board they feel the same.
17: What alternatives have been considered? We don't have faith in just handing money over without an explanation.
16: The request renews the millage that now provides $28 million a year for the jail and adds an additional $9 million for the next 20 years. Under Sheriff Brian Muir says the additional money will remodel and equip buildings in the complex, some more than 50 years old.
18: What we're looking for is an expansion of our facilities to better treat the people that are in custody and care.
16: Commissioner Dave Hildebrand says he saw some of the problems during a recent jail tour.
19: The conditions were deplorable. I was shocked.
16: The current millage does not expire for 2 years, so if the November request fails, the county has several more elections to possibly ask voters again. Commissioner Max Coleman
20: gives the voters the chance to decide for themselves. I do not think we should just raise people's taxes.
16: I'm Phil Dawson.
3: Tonight, a chance of showers and thunderstorms, cloudy, gradually becoming partly cloudy, a low 65 degrees. Friday, patchy fog in the morning with showers and thunderstorms also possible, partly sunny, a high 82 degrees. With increasing clouds Friday night, a low 66 degrees. And then Saturday, showers and thunderstorms, mostly sunny, a high near 80 degrees. 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
6: This is All Things Considered from NPR News. I'm Elsa Chang in Culver City, California.
5: And I'm Mary Louise Kelly in Washington. An agreement to reopen the Strait of Hormuz could be close to being sealed. Iran's parliament is reviewing the proposal to reopen the waterway. And key point here, the deal is between Iran and Oman. It would not directly involve the United States. We don't know yet what that could mean for the U.S. or for global oil markets. Meanwhile, the broader conflict continues. Over the next few minutes, we're going to hear about what could be a new front, cyber attacks. I spoke about that today with NPR cybersecurity correspondent Jenna McLaughlin on NPR's Sources and Methods podcast. Jenna, you're bringing us fresh reporting on cyber attacks, alleged cyber attacks by Iran on U.S. infrastructure. What do we know?
21: Yes, there's still a lot we don't know, so I'll preface with that. But essentially what we do know is that the FBI has revealed that there are at least seven states where we've seen attacks on the water sector. So water, wastewater, public utilities.
5: Okay.
21: There's 50,000 of these across the United States. So
5: utilities, 50,000.
21: 50,000 water facilities.
5: Okay.
21: So we could hear of a lot more down the line, but that's what we know so far. So what happened at these water facilities is there were cyber attacks on what are called programmable logic controllers. Mm-hmm. Basically a fancy term for a simple machine in industrial systems that monitors and controls things that those machines do. So in water, it's going to keep track of levels, pressure, etc., and it might control that pressure. So these hackers targeted those systems, and in some cases, they locked people out of their connection to the water pumps. They caused some flooding. They caused some changes in pressure. And that immediately inspired a fair amount of panic in these local communities that, oh no, what's happening with our systems?
0: You said at least seven states that we know of. Mm-hmm. And I was starting to look. I saw reports, Georgia, New Jersey, Minnesota. So this is like all over. It's not one particular part.
21: Minnesota was the first to come out and talk about this. They've been really transparent. I actually spoke to the mayor of Brom, Minnesota, Nate George, and he has been really transparent about this. He's talked a lot about sort of when he first learned that this was going on.
0: When did he first? Like, what's the timeline on this?
21: He said around Monday morning, I think that was the 28th, the 27th or the 28th.
0: Of July.
21: Mm-hmm.
0: Okay.
21: And the attacks took place over the weekend in the middle of the night. That's when he first learned about it. And his teams took a couple of hours. They put out an advisory and said, hey, everybody, please conserve water while we figure out what's happening. We've got the backups in our water tank. We're going to be fine. But, you know, something wrong happened here and we're going to investigate it. So they managed to get those systems back online pretty quickly.
0: Stay with that, with the do not panic piece of this podcast. As far as we know, no like issues with water quality. Nobody's been hurt by this. It's an issue of trying to figure out something happened. What happened?
21: Correct. Okay. Yeah, there's no reason to panic that the well has been poisoned.
0: Right.
21: Actually, in conversations with a lot of these water operators, there's only so much you can do remotely. You can mess with the levels, the pressure. You can adjust the levels of chlorine, maybe. But there's not a lot you can do unless you're physically on site. So people don't have to panic about that.
0: Okay. To the who, we said the thinking is this is Iran, that the FBI is thinking this is Iran. Like, tell me more in terms of attribution.
21: Yeah. So my reporting right now indicates I have one anonymous source who requested anonymity to speak about sensitive issues, and they said that there is some intelligence indicating that this is connected to the IRGC. So the Iranian
0: Revolutionary Guard Corps. Okay.
21: Exactly. However, I also spoke with Rob Lee. He's the CEO and co-founder of Dragos, which is, you know, one of the biggest names in the game as far as industrial cybersecurity. He essentially told me that this is still ongoing, but from what he can see, there's a little bit of hesitation to immediately attribute this, and Dragos doesn't do attribution, but there's hesitation in the community to definitively say that this is Iran because no one's actually taken credit for it yet, which is kind of weird. There's still that possibility that it's another actor who's trying to take advantage of the tension between the U.S. and Iran to drum up this fear and concern.
0: Would this square with what we know Iran's cyber capabilities and ambitions to be?
21: Yes. So Iranian actors have for several years been trying to find vulnerable systems, particularly in industrial controls in U.S. critical infrastructure, to sort of mess around with them. Low-level stuff, not super sophisticated. You know, they might get in, they might log somebody out of their system, they might deface the display. They've done that before. I think that was with the Unitronics systems. There was another incident in Aliquippa, Pennsylvania. So they have a history of this behavior. But I think as far as actually, you know, wiping out the power, the water, et cetera, that is not something that Iran is capable of. They also have a history of exaggerating their impact, saying, we've reached and touched the great Satan and we've influenced their water and that was a big win and we're so powerful, you know.
0: Go to the why, Jenna. We're at war with Iran. So, you know, if Iran can't shoot a missile that can reach all the way to, I don't know, D.C., L.A., New Orleans, wherever, this is a way of hitting us.
21: Certainly. I think they maybe wouldn't want to do that because the U.S. can certainly respond with force. But I talked to Michael Crean. He's a cybersecurity expert at SonicWall. And he said that these kinds of attacks can create fear, whether we're in the middle of an active war or it's a peacetime.
4: What is it that you can do to potentially, quote unquote, scare the American people? Well, water is one of those things that's a necessity of life.
21: So I think that puts it pretty well. You want to create panic, essentially.
0: That was NPR cybersecurity correspondent Jenna McLaughlin. We were speaking on our national security podcast, Sources and Methods. You can hear our full conversation wherever you get your podcasts.
1: So far, since President Trump returned to office, ICE has arrested more than 600,000 people. And last month, arrests by ICE reached a record high of 1,400 per day. The agency is leaning on tactics that it used earlier this year in West Virginia. NPR's Sergio Martinez Beltran reports on Operation Country Roads.
2: Last winter, Stacy Tai was struggling through an illness. Visits from her friend Mohamed Gezwi kept her going.
22: Mo came by every day to check. Hey, you need anything? Can I do anything to help? He wanted to support me through that illness. And then, you know, he got taken.
2: Mo, as she calls him, was born in Algeria and moved to the U.S. after marrying an American citizen. That marriage fell apart, leaving Mo stranded in Appalachia with few connections until he met Stacy at karaoke. Late last year, Mo was working his shift at the King Kebab down the street from her house when three masked ICE officers came in and took him away. He was eventually deported.
22: Mo was probably one of the first people to get detained, and then the balls just started rolling.
2: More and more immigrants started getting detained in West Virginia. DHS, then still run by Kristi Noem, launched an enforcement search in the red state that eventually picked up around 600 people. The agency dubbed it Operation Country Roads after the John Denver anthem.
23: Take me home to the place.
2: Those proud lyrics sound twisted now to Ty.
22: It's insulting because Country Roads song is a welcoming song. It's the place I belong. And they're kicking people out.
2: Operation Country Roads went mostly under the radar, partially because it happened during the much more violent and publicized Operation Metro Search in Minneapolis, and because it relied much more on local law enforcement to carry out the arrests. DHS did not respond directly to questions about the West Virginia operation, but current DHS Secretary Mark Wayne Mullen endorsed this tactic at his Senate confirmation hearing.
24: My goal in 6 months is that we're not in the lead story every single day. My goal is for people to understand we're out there, we're protecting them, and we're working with them.
2: This tactic and partnership with local law enforcement have been successful, according to data from DHS. In July, ICE daily arrests reached a record high of 1,400 nationally. Now, that doesn't mean all of those arrested will be deported. And this is where we look again at West Virginia, where many of these proceedings are falling apart in court. Cal Voss with the ACLU of West Virginia says attorneys have been challenging detentions through a key legal resource.
25: We're seeing really successful habeas petition filings. Sometimes people are being released the same day that they're picked up by ICE.
2: The federal courts in West Virginia have also pushed back. Four judges there have become a big hurdle for Trump's plans. They have called the administration's tactics wrong and, quote, an assault on the constitutional order.
26: Hi. Are you by chance here for the immigration hearing?
2: On a windy day in Clarksburg, dozens of people are trying to get into the federal courthouse.
26: Well, let's go and see if we can actually do anything.
2: Most, if not all of them, are here to show support for Eric Cristal Cumes, a man who came to the U.S. illegally and was detained on his job at a popular Mexican restaurant. His U.S. citizen wife, Lauren Cristal, is inside the courtroom, stoic, holding a tissue in one hand, hoping to catch a glimpse of her husband, who is attending via video call from a detention center in a different state.
27: I think part of you always wants to believe it's not going to happen to you, too, you know. Not me, not my husband.
2: I talked to Lauren outside right after the hearing. Eric was not released that day.
27: This is real pain that I'm going through and that many other people are going through.
2: Life will not return to normal for the newlyweds. Just before airing this story, we got in touch with Lauren again. Eric's asylum application was denied. He decided not to appeal the decision. Instead, he's awaiting a date for his deportation. Sergio Martinez Beltran, NPR News, West Virginia.

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2: The Grand Rapids Art Museum presents Decadent Spirit, French Art at the Turn of the Century. Paintings, posters, sculpture, and early film exploring artistic and social change from 1880 through 1910. 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
1: West side of Grand Rapids, an accident on eastbound Ford at Lake Michigan Drive. End of the speed-up lane for the on-ramp, blocking the left lane, backed up past Market Avenue. In Wyoming, an accident eastbound Ford off-ramp to Wyoming-Chicago Drive, exit 72, right turn lane blocked. And then an accident in Galesburg on eastbound 94 at 40th Street. And then an accident east side of Grand Rapids on Beltline in Fulton, an accident between Rockford and Belding. That's Belding Road and Tiffany Avenue. Tonight, a chance of showers and thunderstorms, cloudy, gradually becoming partly cloudy, a low 65 degrees. And for Friday, patchy fog in the morning with showers and thunderstorms possible after 2 p.m., partly sunny, a high 82 degrees. And Friday night, increasing clouds, a low 66 degrees. Saturday, showers and thunderstorms, mostly sunny, a high 80. And Sunday, a chance of showers and thunderstorms after 2, mostly sunny, with a high 81. And then more showers and thunderstorms Monday, mostly cloudy with a high 82 degrees. 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
5: 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I'm Elsa Chang.
6: And I'm Mary Louise Kelly. It's time now for our science news roundup from Shortwave. That is NPR's science podcast. I'm joined today by Regina Barber and Burley McCoy from the show. Hi, you two.
7: Hi.
8: Hello.
6: As always, y'all have brought us three science stories that caught your attention recently. What do you have in store for us?
7: So we have one story indicating that people might not be as good at detecting AI content as we think we are.
8: Plus another about a new wandering supermassive black hole.
7: And lastly, how pumas can make roads safer for humans.
6: Let's take them in order. Start with AI and how we are lousy at detecting it. What kind of AI content are we talking here?
7: So we're talking short stories. So this paper that was recently published in the journal Judgment and Decision Making included a few experiments. In the first one, participants read one of several short stories, some written by people, some of them AI generated. Then they rated them. But here's the catch. Participants were either correctly or incorrectly told that their story was written by a human or AI.
6: Oh my, I feel like I would be great at this. I want to do it.
7: Oh, I would be terrible at it.
6: Burley?
8: Who knows? Everything's an experiment. In the other experiments that these researchers did, participants got a pair of stories. One was human written and one was AI generated, and they were asked to identify which was which. And these researchers found some key things. First, most participants couldn't tell which stories were AI generated and which were human written. And second, they tended to prefer AI stories, especially if they thought those AI stories were written by humans.
6: Okay, so what people said they preferred, human writing, and what they actually preferred was often different?
7: Yeah. So this fits with a growing body of research suggesting that people's beliefs about AI involvement in a message influences how they feel about that message.
6: Expectation bias.
7: Exactly. So Dina Weisberg says that it's a sign that large language models have gotten a lot better over the past few years.
9: I personally feel confident in saying that the time has passed when it is simple to just be able to tell what a human has written and what an AI has written.
7: Dina's an associate professor of psychological and brain sciences at Villanova University and the senior author of this study.
8: And now, she did caveat that these results might be because of the length of these stories. So they were all around 1,000 words each. And when we talked to some other experts in the field who have done similar research, they emphasized that length is often a key factor in our being able to detect AI-generated content. We also talked to Mohit Iyer, an assistant computer science professor at the University of Maryland. And he wasn't involved in the study, but he told us that because AI-generated content tends to be pretty formulaic, the longer they are, the worse their quality is.
6: AI got nothing on Tolstoy.
8: Okay, but no. Right.
6: Go back to the study, because I'm trying to figure out why. Like, why do people prefer AI-generated content?
8: Yeah, Dina had this hypothesis.
9: The AI-written stories were very obvious and I think more predictable in their flow, which isn't surprising given how AI generates text. And the human written stories were more difficult to read. They were more subtle. They didn't spoon feed you the themes in quite the same way.
7: So in that way, they're easier stories to read.
6: Topic two. Okay, so brilliant, Gina. You said topic two is wandering supermassive black holes. What even is that?
7: Yeah, so supermassive black holes are these objects in space that are millions of times more massive than our sun. And all the ones except for two that have been found are in the center of galaxies, hence wandering. This is one of those two.
8: Okay, but don't worry, Mary Louise. This wandering black hole is 750 million light years away from us.
6: Okay, so we got a little bit of time, but if it's that far away, yeah, how did they find it?
8: It ate a star.
6: It ate a star?
8: Yeah.
6: Poor star.
7: Yeah.
6: And now I'm nervous again.
7: No, don't be. It's fascinating, really, because it's most likely not really like wandering, like you say. It's not going to come towards us. It's really probably orbiting a very, very far away galaxy. Usually black holes are invisible unless they're feeding on something. So the way scientists detected this one was by observing a flash of light created when the black hole ripped apart and ate a star.
10: It's like this little black hole holds up a flashlight. And it's like, here I am. Look at me.
8: So that's Gillian Rustinishad, an author on the paper that came out in the Astrophysical Journal Letters about this black hole. And her colleague, Robert Stein at the University of Maryland, trained an algorithm to recognize the pattern of these special light signatures that indicate that a supermassive black hole ate a star.
11: They are very rare, but we started to find them in the centers of galaxies. And what we did was we trained the AI algorithm to recognize this very characteristic pattern of light.
6: Regina, stay with that point he just made, that these are very rare. Why have scientists only found two of these black holes wandering. I'm using air quotes, wandering outside galaxies?
7: Yeah, so that flash of light is rare, but on top of that, we are only looking for those flashes of light in the center of galaxies. And it kind of blew my mind that astrophysicists, we never thought to look at anywhere else until Yale theoretical astrophysicist Premvada Natarajan and her team proposed the possibility of wandering supermassive black holes and how to find them with this like special light signature. And she says this discovery is a huge leap forward to learning more about black holes, which are still pretty mysterious.
12: But it looks super exciting, right? So you could find dozens and dozens per year. That's our prediction.
6: Let me drag us back to Earth.
7: Yeah.
6: Topic three, which is how pumas could make roads safer for human drivers. And we should say a puma, that's what? It's a mountain lion, right?
8: Yeah. Right. Or they're called cougars sometimes too.
6: Okay.
8: So here, the researchers looked at puma movement in the Olympic Peninsula in Washington State, and they found where these big cats were most active, the number of vehicle deer collisions were 76% lower than in areas where pumas were least active.
6: 76% lower. That's huge. Okay. Vehicle deer collision, 76% lower. Is that because why? Because pumas are eating the deer? There's fewer to hit.
7: So I thought that too, but it's not that. So researchers controlled for deer numbers and still found this huge difference in collisions. And the team says it's because the pumas are likely changing deer behavior, both by prompting deer to be more active during the daytime, which makes them more visible to people driving versus in the nighttime, and by pushing them to more remote places away from roads.
6: That's interesting. Why are pumas pushing them away from roads?
8: So the researchers think it's because roads break up the landscape and make for really effective hunting grounds for pumas. So think about like a road by a forest. The road is essentially a place the deer would be out in the open. Meanwhile, a puma could be hiding in the forest waiting to ambush them. So the deer avoid it, opting for more secluded areas. And this study was recently published in the journal Current Biology.
6: I'm thinking about applications. I'm guessing y'all are not about to tell me we should just release a bunch of mountain lions to make our roads safer?
7: Yeah, not quite yet, or maybe ever. But lead author Justin Sirachi from Conservation Science Partners said it could add to the conversation some people are having in places where pumas are starting to come back naturally.
13: And, you know, one response to that could be, it's a predator, get it out of here. But another response could be to allow that natural recolonization to occur. And I think this at least provides an argument in favor of that.
8: Otherwise, pumas coming back could be a hard sell to folks who may be worried about safety or hunting competitors.
6: Fascinating. All right. We've been speaking with Burley McCoy and Regina Barber from our science podcast, Shortwave. Thanks, you two.
7: Thank you.
8: Thanks.
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15: Ted Lasso, the show about an American football coach hired to manage an English soccer team, is back for a fourth season. Hannah Waddingham plays the team's owner, who lures Ted back across the pond to coach a new women's team.
16: We've been passively indoctrinated generationally that women are less than, for sure.
15: How Ted Lasso tackles women's sports, tomorrow on Morning Edition from NPR News.
1: Tomorrow morning with State and West Michigan News, weather and traffic here on WGVU. West side of Grand Rapids, an accident eastbound Ford at Lake Michigan Drive into the speed-up lane for the on-ramp, blocking the left lane backed up past Market Avenue. Wyoming, an accident eastbound Ford off-ramp to Wyoming-Chicago Drive. And then also in Galesburg, an accident eastbound 94 at 40th Street on the right shoulder. And east side of Grand Rapids, an accident Beltline in Fulton, and between Rockford and Belding, an accident. That's Belding Road and Tiffany Avenue. The time is now 5:30.
6: It's All Things Considered. 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
5: And I'm Ilse Chang. Coming up, we'll visit a sleepaway camp in Oregon where kids spend the entire morning in silence.
17: I'm definitely going to meditate, like, a lot more after this because, like, it just calms you down and stuff.
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18: Live from NPR News in Culver City, California, I'm Duane Brown. A Senate committee has voted to hold Dr. Anthony Fauci in contempt for refusing to answer COVID-19 questions before a contentious Republican-led panel last week. This comes 6 years after the start of the global pandemic. The retired infectious disease expert is facing renewed scrutiny over accountability and who is held responsible for it. NPR's Eric McDaniel says these types of prosecutions are rare.
19: The Justice Department will now decide whether or not they want to prosecute Fauci. Contempt of Congress charges can carry a possible punishment of up to a year in prison. Those prosecutions, I will say, are pretty rare, though two former Trump advisors, Steve Bannon and Peter Navarro, both served jail time for refusing to cooperate with Congress during the Biden administration. We could see Department of Justice even choose to prosecute him on other charges, like we've seen with other former Trump officials that the president dislikes, like former FBI Director James Comey.
18: Political scientists say the focus on COVID shows how some of the wounds it opened have never healed. Patients with alcohol and drug-related illnesses are struggling to get medical care here in the U.S. Bias among healthcare workers, a major hurdle. Here's NPR's Brian Mann.
20: Addiction is one of the most common treatable illnesses in the U.S., but federal data shows more than 80% of people with substance use disorders never get treatment. NPR interviewed more than a dozen medical experts and reviewed research and found that many doctors and nurses are uncomfortable treating these patients. Dr. Judy Chertok studies addiction care at the University of Pennsylvania.
21: It's so jarring that that is accepted
0: by so many.
20: Federal data shows roughly 250,000 U.S. deaths every year are linked to alcohol and street drugs. Prescription medications proven to help reduce substance use are available. Research shows the vast majority of U.S. clinicians never offer patients those treatments.
18: This is NPR.
1: This is State and West Michigan News on WGVU. I'm Scott VanderWerf. A business-backed group is asking the Michigan Supreme Court to block a petition campaign from going to the November ballot. The initiative would ban campaign donations from political committees linked to utilities and large government contractors. And we have more from Rick Pluta.
21: Last month, a state elections board certified the Michiganders for Money Out of Politics campaign gathered barely enough signatures. John Selleck with the Protect My Free Speech campaign says the board got it wrong.
22: The signature collection process here was very sloppy and messy.
21: Christy McGillivray of Michiganders for Money Out of Politics says the lawsuit is an effort to circumvent sending the question to the ballot.
23: They would much prefer to pay some lawyers to defeat us in court than face voters in November.
21: The request to the Michigan Supreme Court asks for a decision by August 20th. I'm Rick Pluta.
1: The Coca-Cola Company broke ground Wednesday on a $650 million expansion of its Fairlife production facility in Coopersville. WGVU's Dee Morrison has more.
24: The Fairlife expansion is expected to add 245,000 square feet and two new production lines to the existing facility, creating approximately 200 new full-time jobs. The ultra-filtered milk and protein shake maker plans to source an additional 4 million pounds of milk from Michigan dairy suppliers each day to meet the increased production demand. At the groundbreaking, community leaders emphasized that the impact of the expansion will reach beyond the Coopersville area, creating opportunities statewide. Lakeshore Advantage Interim President Mandy Cooper noted, combined with critical water infrastructure improvements, this investment strengthens the Lakeshore's growing food and agribusiness cluster and creates capacity for future economic growth across the region. Fairlife's Coopersville plant began production in 2012 and currently employs nearly 450 full-time workers. The expansion is expected to finish in early 2028. I'm Dee Morrison.
1: Tonight, a chance of showers and thunderstorms, cloudy, gradually becoming partly cloudy, a low 65 degrees. And then Friday, patchy fog in the morning with a chance of showers. Thunderstorms possible after 2 p.m., partly sunny, a high 82 degrees. Then increasing clouds Friday night, a low 66 degrees. And for Saturday, showers and thunderstorms, mostly sunny, a high 80. Sunday, showers and thunderstorms, mostly sunny with a high 81. 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
6: This is All Things Considered from NPR News. I'm Mary Louise Kelly in Washington.
25: And I'm Elsa Chang in Culver City, California. The Trump administration wants to make significant changes to Head Start. That's the country's early education and child care program for low-income families. Now, this program serves more than 700,000 kids each year from birth to age 5 in both urban centers and rural areas. Advocates and educators are worried that the proposed loosening of standards will undermine the program. NPR Sequoia Carrillo is following this story and joins us now at NPR West. Hi, Sequoia.
26: Hi, Elsa.
25: Hi. Okay, so many families depend on the Head Start program. What are some of the proposed changes that were announced today?
26: So this new proposal really focuses on two areas, deregulation and in turn cutting costs. So front and center, we have the Trump administration saying they want parents and states to take a larger role in the program. Standards like how many toddlers or babies can one teacher handle on their own, or what kind of training teachers have to work with these little kids, those decisions would be up to the states.
25: Okay.
26: They're also saying parents are children's primary teachers and want to bring more parent opinions into the classroom. All this really amounts to taking a national benchmark for early child care and education and removing it. The new proposal wants to move away from federal mandates, and advocates are worried about it.
25: But wait, you mentioned cost-cutting measures. What would that mean exactly?
26: Yes. So right now, Head Start centers can use up to 15% of their budgets to cover administrative costs. The new proposal caps that at 5%. Currently, that money is used for typical daily operations, but it can also do things like reward teachers for getting a degree, and that would no longer be allowed. Yvette Sanchez-Fuentes with Start Early, an Illinois-based Head Start partner, says this approach could also directly impact kids.
0: If you, for example, have children with disabilities, you could use some of those funds in order to pay for additional staff with specialties who could come in and support kids.
26: Losing that money could cut support staff and create gaps in care.
25: Okay, but explain this to me. What is the Trump administration ultimately trying to achieve with all of these changes to Head Start?
26: It's a great question. So Alex Adams, the Department of Health and Human Services Assistant Secretary who oversees the whole program, estimates that these changes could save the government $2.2 billion.
25: Okay.
26: He says he plans to invest that money back in the program and in turn create 200,000 more spots for children. I relayed that plan to a few different advocates, and they all said similar things. An additional $2 billion for Head Start would be great, but they don't quite see how eliminating all those regulations can get them there.
25: Mm.
26: One thing to note is this is a very lengthy proposal. It's about 200 pages, and sometimes reporters and stakeholders get these things early to comb through. This time, we did not. So there's still a lot to sift through, and for now, I think advocates are just ready to dive in and are looking forward to the next steps.
25: And what are those next steps? Like, will Head Start centers feel these changes right away?
26: Well, first of all, Head Start centers are still very much open, and all of them are operating under the same rules. But right now, we're heading into a 60-day period for public comment on these new rules. Anyone can submit a comment. Parents, advocacy groups, concerned citizens. The groups I spoke with are really hoping for tons of comments. That would mean it would take a long time to go through them. And the final rules might look different than what we have right now, or they might not change at all. Either way, we won't really know for a few months.
25: That is NPR's Sequoia Carrillo. Thank you so much, Sequoia.
26: Thank you.
2: This week in the Iraqi city of Karbala, the annual commemoration unfolded of the 7th century killing of the central figure in Shia Islam. More than 20 million pilgrims, including more than 3 million Iranians. This year, with the U.S. war in Iran, the event carried even more significance, as NPR's Gina Raff reports.
3: In 1,400 years, mourning over the death of Imam Hussein has not diminished. It wasn't an ordinary death. Hussein, the grandson of the Prophet Muhammad, was surrounded by a powerful army, deprived of water, and then beheaded after opposing a leader he believed was unfit to succeed the Prophet. It was the defining event of the split between Shia and Sunni Islam. Inside the shrine, pilgrims press against the gold and silver encrusted latticework around the spot where he died, many hitting themselves in grief. The voices rise and fall, different accents, different languages, the same lament. Outside, there are young men holding an Iranian and Iraqi flag linked together. Some carry photos of Iran's late supreme leader, Ayatollah Ali Khamenei, killed on the first day of U.S. and Israeli airstrikes, along with his family, in February.
9: 116 degrees on the thermometer. But the heat hits you in waves. There's a burning wind coming in, and it just feels even hotter. In between the shrines, there's a covered walkway, and every so often, fans are spraying cooling mists of water. But this is still grueling. And imagine, after walking here for days, like many of these pilgrims have,
3: Maryam Ghanbari, a municipal worker, walked from the Iranian border about 200 miles away. She tells us many pilgrims have come this year because people are praying for vengeance for the killing of Khamenei. Most Iranians on pilgrimage here are fervent supporters of the country's Islamic regime. Those who are anti-regime are not talking. Nasser Zadi, a teacher from Tabriz, says Khamenei's killing has only increased support for resistance against the U.S. and Israel.
7: It helped this movement become deeper and more targeted. It's helped us flaunt the power of the Shia more to the face of the world, to show that the Shia are building their own civilization.
3: He says Iranians have learned to deal with the economic hardship of the war. This is a culture of resistance, he says. Mohammed Yasmin Ahmadi is 15 and from the Iranian holy city of Qom. He says most Iranians are here this year because of Khamenei. Before he was buried in July, the Supreme Leader's body was first taken to Karbala and Najaf. This Arbaeen has the scent and the feeling of the Ayatollah, the teenager says. The Iranians we talked to stress they have nothing against the American people, that they believe that Americans too are suffering from U.S. policy. They say this time it is the U.S. government and not an army 1,400 years ago waging war on the Shia. Jane Araf, NPR News, Karbala, Iraq.

0: You're listening to All Things Considered from NPR News. Followers of the Grateful Dead call this week the Days Between. That is the days between the anniversaries of the birth and death of guitarist Jerry Garcia. Musicians who have played with or followed in the footsteps of the Grateful Dead are among the many who observe. As part of a series from NPR Music about the Dead's legacy, Felix Contreras spoke with some of them.
1: Some people are born deadheads and some have to find their way to the band. On paper, you'd assume that Jim James would be the lifelong sort of fan. His band, My Morning Jacket, is known for a quirky, twangy sound rooted in folk and sprinkled with psychedelia. Except for a long time, he hated the Grateful Dead. But his mind began to change when he started listening to the Dead's acoustic songs, like Candyman, which he covered on a massive 2016 tribute album to the band called Day of the Dead.
2: I think there's a beautiful bravery and freedom in the Dead, because sometimes they don't do a good job. Sometimes it's a mess. You're in bad notes and they're lost for a while, and then they find it again or whatever, you know, and that's life.
1: Jeff Tweedy's band Wilco also contributed a cover to that tribute album, a fiery early Dead jam called St. Stephen. They performed it with Dead guitarist Bob Weir. As a musician, Tweedy says he's fascinated by the idea that if you consider the band's individual parts, the whole of the Grateful Dead should not have worked.
3: It really is kind of a miracle, you know?

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1: Is a lesson that applies to anyone who plays the music of the dead, whether you're on the front porch with your kids or on a stage in front of thousands.
2: My folks describe the Grateful Dead as a big old oak tree. 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And it'll grow and grow, and not every tree lives forever, but outlives all of us.
1: And so, the long, strange trip may indeed go on forever. Felix Contreras, NPR News.
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5: On the west side of Grand Rapids, an accident on eastbound Ford at Lake Michigan Drive, end of the speed-up lane for the on-ramp on the left shoulder, backed up past Market Avenue. In Wyoming, an accident. That's eastbound Ford off-ramp to Wyoming-Chicago Drive at the end of the ramp. In Galesburg, an accident. That's eastbound 94 at 40th after the overpass. And south of Lowell, an accident. That's Alden-Nash Avenue between 6th Street and Grand River Drive. Tonight, a chance of showers and thunderstorms. Cloudy, gradually becoming partly cloudy in a low 65 degrees. Friday, patchy fog in the morning with a chance of showers. Thunderstorms possible after 2 p.m., partly sunny, a high 82 degrees. Then increasing clouds Friday night, a low 66 degrees. And Saturday, showers and thunderstorms, mostly sunny, a high 80. And Sunday, showers and thunderstorms, mostly sunny, a high 81. 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
3: This is All Things Considered from NPR News. I'm Elsa Chang.
4: And I'm Mary Louise Kelly, and it is August. For a lot of kids across the country, that means summer camp. According to the National Study of Youth and Religion, nearly 40% of American teenagers have attended camps with some religious affiliation. Christianity has been part of summer camps since camping started. Jewish camps followed later, but only a handful of American summer camps are Buddhist. Reporter Dina Prichep spent the day at one of them.
10: Dharma Camp is in the foothills of Oregon's Cascade Mountains, an hour outside of Portland. In some ways, it's like every other sleepaway camp. Swimming holes, friendship bracelets, dusty fields. But there's also a meditation service in the Zen tradition. Campers actually spend the entire morning in silence, quietly doing chores, eating a wordless breakfast. The only real noise comes when they chant a Buddhist sutra of compassion. If you think teens and tweens might kind of struggle to start their day in silent reflection, you would not be wrong.
11: Honestly, my first day at camp, I'm always like, oof, I have to sit for 20 minutes. But it kind of grows on you, you know.
10: Cyrus Boyd is 16, one of the older campers. For the youngest, like 10-year-old Isabel Bryce, the quiet morning can be even more challenging.
12: You just want to talk and talk and talk. Like, you just want to talk about your dreams and like, oh, I saw a flying chameleon. Oh, I saw a flying whale.
10: It's not easy.

0: A lot of the kids come to really get something out of it, like 12-year-old Evie Phillips.
1: I'm definitely going to meditate, like, a lot more after this, because, like, it just calms you down and stuff.
0: Dharma Camp started over 30 years ago. Kakumyo Lo is the abbot at Portland's Dharma Rain Zen Center and is here for his 27th summer.
2: This is a fairly, like, low church environment, so to speak, but we have monks here. We have priests here. You know, we're wearing robes for service. It's just kind of sprinkled throughout the entire day, and most of it is summer camp. Most of it feels like playtime.
0: But even that play is shaped by Buddhist practice, like their version of color war, where each team is competing on behalf of a particular enlightened figure from the Buddhist lineage.
3: Welcome to the Bodhisattva Olympics!
0: As the counselors explain, these games are not about trouncing the other team.
3: We're watching how you work together, if you're cooperating, if you're being kind, if you're staying calm.
0: One event involves a sort of live-action version of Hungry Hungry Hippos, where kids on scooters snag plastic eggs and then use the words hidden inside to craft haiku about Dharma Camp.
4: Trust your history, even beyond death. It is steady from deception.
3: Wow!
0: It's creative and silly, but also Buddhist. This camp is a way to instill religious practice and values, which faith-based camps have been doing since summer camp began. Jacob Sorensen is the director and lead researcher at Sacred Playgrounds, an organization that works with Christian summer camps.
5: It immerses them in a really faith-centric environment. So that gives that opportunity to consider the question, hey, do I really believe this stuff? Do I really believe this faith that I was raised in?
0: Sorensen says that at a time when religious identity is on the decline, data suggests that faith-based camps, of any faith, may make an impact. But not all Dharma Camp parents are Buddhist, and even some that are, like Conan Clark, say religious identity is not really the goal for their kids.
6: It's not so much that I necessarily want him to become a Buddhist as that I want him to have that experience of being around people whose hearts are open, who have a practice of coming back to compassion.
0: Dharma Camp seems to be doing a surprisingly good job of translating that compassion into a daily summer camp schedule. It's a mix of mindfulness and playfulness and religious practice.
7: Every year when I leave Dharma Camp, my mom tells me I have this glow.
0: 19-year-old Violet O'Haron has gone from camper to counselor.
7: Like, I have this profound sense of self that I always find here and then can take with me wherever else I go.
0: Evenings at Dharma Camp end around a campfire. The occasional eagle flies by, the sun goes down, and the stars and guitars come out. One of the Buddha's core teachings is that everything is impermanent. Campers here have been learning the Zen practice of being still in the middle of all that flux and listening to what's true. That fires will go out, summer will end, and these kids will become adults. And maybe they'll take a piece of this camp with them. For NPR News, I'm Dina Pritchip.
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9: The biggest hit of 2026, by a wide margin, is a country song, namely Ella Langley's chart topper, Choosin' Texas.
10: He's choosin' Texas, I can tell.
9: This week, the song spends a 16th week at number one on the Billboard Hot 100. That's a run matched or exceeded by only six other songs in Billboard history. This week, the charts capture a larger milestone for country music. For the first time, the entire top five is made up of country songs. Morgan Wallen enters this week's chart at number two with his new single, Been By Now.

And maybe the charts aren't giving you enough Ella Langley or Morgan Wallen. If that's the case, you'll be glad to know that at number 4, I Can't Love You Anymore is by Ella Langley and Morgan Wallen. No.

Next week, a new album by the pop star Ariana Grande promises to at least challenge the songs at the top. But for now, the pop charts are firmly in the grip of Hot Country Summer. Stephen Thompson, NPR Music.

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3: There's an accident on the west side of Grand Rapids on eastbound Ford at Lake Michigan Drive. In Wyoming, an accident eastbound Ford off-ramp to Wyoming Chicago Drive, exit 72. Galesburg, an accident that's eastbound 94 at 40th after the overpass. It's making it slow for a mile. And south of Lowell, an accident, Alden Nash Avenue between 6th Street and Grand River Drive. Tonight, a chance of showers and thunderstorms. Cloudy, gradually becoming partly cloudy, a low 65 degrees. Friday, patchy fog in the morning with showers and thunderstorms possible in the afternoon. Partly sunny, a high 82 degrees. Increasing clouds Friday night, a low 66 degrees, and Saturday showers and thunderstorms, a high 80.
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5: In Los Angeles, I'm Kai Rizdahl. Thursday, today, 6 August. Good as it always is to have you along, everybody. At the risk of adding to your war-induced economic news whiplash, it seems reports that the Strait of Hormuz is going to open any day now and that a lasting ceasefire is at hand were a bit premature. Not a new development, I know, but market reactions were predictable. Stocks down, oil up, which gets me to this. Oil is the global commodity. Traded globally, bought, sold globally. So it is of note that Politico is reporting that the American oil industry has approached the White House trying to prevent a rumored oil export ban. Marketplace's Elizabeth Trovall gets us going.
6: The U.S. has already lived its oil export ban era. It started during the last global energy shock. Dan Pickering is with Pickering Energy Partners.
7: Coming out of the Arab oil embargo, I think the view was all the U.S. resources need to stay in the U.S.
6: It was a very different time for U.S. oil. Production was down and imports were up, says Rice University's Ken Medlock.
8: The fact that an export ban was put in place, it really didn't have much of an impact at all.
6: Fast forward to the 2010s, fracking unleashed enormous and rapid production growth in the U.S. The export ban was lifted in 2015.
8: It actually opened a much larger market up to domestic producers of oil, who you're going to sell to, who you're going to buy from, all of that increases. And that improves the commercial case for continued expansion of the industry.
6: That helped America get to the oil dominance it enjoys today as we face another global oil crisis and higher gas prices. Jason Bordoff is with Columbia University.
9: There's political pressure for politicians to do whatever they can to help consumers or even look like they're trying to help consumers, whether the tools are effective or not.
6: He says a new export ban, especially one that also bans fuel exports, would cause more harm than good.
9: You would worsen the economics of domestic refineries. You'd worsen the economics of domestic oil production.
6: At first, consumers would benefit, says Ryan Kellogg with University of Chicago.
10: Okay, prices are great. Consumers celebrate and start driving around. But that's just not going to last very long.
6: There would eventually be even less oil and fuel. So prices would come right back up. I'm Elizabeth Trovall for Marketplace.
5: Wall Street today, like I said, stocks down, oil up. Details, numbers, when we get there.

0: You know those games you see in kids' magazines sometimes where you have to spot the difference between two pictures showing basically the same scene? We are going to do a version of that, but much more fun, with the statements the Federal Reserve sends out after its meetings announcing what it's done on interest rates. Our fodder for this exercise, in compare and contrast, are the two meetings that Kevin Warsh has now chaired as we all try to get a handle on the changes that are happening at the central bank. Martha Olney is a professor of economics emerita at the University of California, Berkeley, also a close reader of those Fed statements. Welcome to the program.
1: Thank you so much. I'm happy to be here.
0: So the first thing I want you to do is we will go through the last statement of Chair Powell's tenure, which I have here in front of me. It's a page and a half-ish.
1: Yep.
0: Basically, what's the gist of the typical Powell statement?
1: So the typical Powell statement, this April 29th statement, you can compare it with the statements from about the 15 previous meetings, and you will find very little difference. So it starts out, recent indicators, as opposed to available indicators, suggest that economic activity has been expanding at a solid pace as opposed to a moderate pace. And so it was very much, there were always one, two, three, four, five paragraphs. What was going to be in each paragraph was always the same. Each paragraph had three sentences. And so it was very much like those books that we used to have when we were kids that were the choose your own adventure books.
0: Right. And we, those who follow the Fed, would spend a lot of time comparing those words, right? And checking
1: Absolutely.
0: Out the differences. Yeah. Okay. Chairman Warsh comes in. He's now had two meetings. We now have two statements from the Warsh Fed, June 17 and July 29. The first thing I will say, just looking at them here on the desk in front of me, they are short, man. It's like a half a page.
1: Yep. We've gone from five paragraphs of three sentences each to four paragraphs of two sentences each. And each sentence is short and declarative.
0: Yeah, we'll get to the declarative thing in a minute because I find that really interesting. But the first thing after noticing how short it is you notice that the format is different, right? Powell starts with talking about the economy. Warsh does not do that.
1: That's right. That's right. The order of the paragraphs is completely reversed. So Powell ended with what the vote was, and the Warsh statements start with what the vote is. Just completely reversed.
0: All right. Let's pause here for a little analysis before we go on to the rest of the text. What do you make of that?
1: A couple things. I think, one, in terms of the reading of the statements, you certainly can figure out what happened at the meeting much more quickly with the new statement than you could with the old statement. Those of us who read the old statements knew where to look, right? We knew to skip down to the beginning of paragraph three to find out what the decision was, to flip the page over to find out what the vote was. And now you know the vote straight off. And then there's two very short paragraphs that summarize economic activity.
0: Let's skip to the bottom of the Powell statements where he basically says, in assessing the appropriate stance of monetary policy, the committee will continue to blah, blah, blah. Mm-hmm. So that's forward guidance right there. It is telling people what the Fed is going to be looking at. There ain't none of that with Chairman Warsh. Mm-hmm.
1: There is no forward guidance. There's nothing about what they will watch. There's nothing about what they will do. There's no if-then statement. I've always talked about forward guidance as being the if-then statements. If this happens, then we will do this.
0: Right.
1: None of it. It's gone.
0: By clear intent. I mean, the chairman said that.
1: Yes. Oh, yeah. Yeah. He indicated from the very beginning that he didn't think forward guidance was appropriate and that it was not going to be part of the statements.
0: Yeah. And now to that declarative thing. So Chairman Warsh, in both of these statements, the last sentence is the committee will deliver price stability. That's just, we're going to do it. Full stop.
1: Yep. Yep. It's declarative and vague at the same time. What is price stability? Is price stability an average of 2%? Is it inflation as measured with the CPI, with the PCE, with the core PCE? So they're very declarative. They're going to deliver price stability with no definition of price stability.
0: So we're taking his word for it.
1: I guess. Or it's sort of a Rorschach, sort of an economic Rorschach, whatever you believe price stability to be.
0: You know, I asked Chair Powell at some point, I was interviewing him in front of, I think, the San Francisco Fed or something. I asked him if we, those of us who cover the Fed, pay too much attention to the Fed and if we parse their words too closely. And without missing a beat, he was like, oh, yeah, I'm paraphrasing, but he said, I don't even know what you guys are doing. It does seem insane, with all respect to you, me, and the people listening, it seems insane that we're having to do this.
1: Yes, I suppose it seems insane that we're having to do this. At the same time, there's a couple things. We're trying to figure out what the Warsh regime is going to be like as opposed to the previous Fed chairs. We also, I don't want to get too much into politics, but it's hard to think about the Warsh regime without thinking about the politics behind it. So we know that he was nominated to be chair with the understanding that he had some pretty strict, clear guidance from the president. And so I think this statement, the committee will deliver price stability, declarative, forceful, yet vague, is, as they often say, perhaps for an audience of one.
0: Let me just, we're going to go a little sideways here, but just on the news of the week, you know, I'm sure you've seen that since the most recent Fed meeting in which they didn't move interest rates at all, six members or alternate members of the Federal Open Market Committee have come out and said, yeah, we'd raise. I'm ready to go. What do you make of that?
1: Well, I make of it that we're probably going to have an increase in rates pretty soon. it was, in short, you know, the June statement, they said it was a 12-0 vote to maintain.
0: Yeah.
1: The July statement was a 9-3 vote. You know, if they are going to forcefully deliver price stability, then the way that we know that the Fed typically has tried to deliver price stability is through manipulating interest rates with the hopes that that will slow the inflation rate.
0: To wrap it up on the statements, Professor,
1: sure.
0: Let me ask you this. If I'm a person in middle America going about their daily life, grinding it out, why does a Fed statement matter?
1: I think the Fed statement gives clues as to, I think the Fed statement traditionally has given clues as to where the Fed is going to take interest rates. And I think that matters to middle America because middle America is either borrowing or saving. And traditionally, you know, we've had the pundit class parsing these statements to try to give a short little report on the news about where the Fed is taking interest rates. The challenge is that these new short statements, the June and July statements, don't really give a clue as to where the Fed is going to take interest rates in the future.
0: Martha Olney, Professor of Economics Emerita at the University of California, Berkeley. Martha, thanks very much for your time, ma'am. I appreciate it.
1: Thank you so much. I appreciate it as well.

0: Okay, here's one. CEOs, they're just like us. I mean, richer, sure, and maybe not exactly just like us, but in one very important way, they are in it with us. CEOs of major companies are not feeling particularly good about this economy right now. Slightly more confident at the moment than they were a couple of months ago, right after the president started his war with Iran, but not by a whole lot. That's the upshot from the latest survey from the Conference Board and the Business Council. And as Marketplace's Samantha Fields reports, how CEOs feel does indeed matter to the rest of us.
1: It has been one shock after another for CEOs these last few years.
2: Tariffs last year, which they adjusted to, Ukraine before that, and now the Iran situation and the closure of the Strait of Hormuz.
1: Steve Odland is CEO of the Conference Board. He's also former CEO of both AutoZone and Office Depot.
2: CEOs are looking at all of this. Their supply chains are not normal. The rates of inflation are not normal. The rates of borrowing are not normal. And so they're sitting here waiting for things to get back to normal.
1: Whatever normal even is anymore. Kevin Jakes, a former economist at the Treasury Department, says some uncertainty is just part of running a business. But the degree of uncertainty lately has made it hard for CEOs to make key decisions, like,
3: how many people do I hire? To what degree do I invest in new plant and new equipment and new machinery? To what degree do I raise the price of my product?
1: And all of those decisions add up to have a big effect on the U.S. economy.
3: It's important for CEOs to be confident. We want the companies to grow. We want them to be profitable. We want the economy to grow.
1: And right now, that's not really happening to the degree most people would like. Matthew Hassett is founder and CEO of Lofty, which sells alarm clocks and sleep products.
4: My confidence level in the U.S. economy is probably at the lowest I've felt since 2008.
1: Because of oil and freight prices, supply chain challenges, and tariffs.
4: It's very hard to plan and to invest when you don't know what the price of your good is going to be when you actually sell it.
1: And it's hard to grow the business or hire when it feels like at any minute something major could happen and change the entire calculus. I'm Samantha Fields for Marketplace.

0: Coming up.
1: So, you know, robots.
0: Oh, sure. Uh-huh. Yeah, everything's fine. First, though, let's do the numbers. Dow Industrial is down 464 points today, 0.8%, 53,885. NASDAQ subtracted 15 points. We'll call that flat percentage-wise, 26,348. S&P 500 down 13 points. That is nearly 0.2% there, 77.9. Ford has what it's called a new affordable midsize electric truck coming next year. Today we learned that's going to be called the Fathom. And it's going to start at less than $30,000. Quick, what is a Fathom? Can you define that for me, please? Please? It's going to be put together in Louisville, Kentucky. Today on Wall Street, Ford sputtered 2.4%. Bond prices fell. The yield on the 10-year T-note rose to 4.66%. It's a nautical term. That's a hint. 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
3: Tonight, a chance of showers and thunderstorms, cloudy, then gradually becoming partly cloudy, a low 65 degrees, and patchy fog Friday morning with a chance of showers, thunderstorms possible. Otherwise, partly sunny, a high 82 degrees, and Friday night, increasing clouds, a low 66 degrees. Saturday, showers and thunderstorms, mostly sunny, a high near 80 with showers and thunderstorms. On Sunday, mostly sunny, a high 81, and Monday, showers and thunderstorms with a high 82.
4: 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The weather is wilder. There are more frequent and intense droughts, floods, and wildfires. 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
0: This is Marketplace. I'm Kai Rizdal. Even those of us who love our jobs think with probably varying degrees of frequency how nice it might be not to have to do them anymore. Allow me then to introduce you to the movement known as FIRE. Aki Ito wrote about it the other day. She's a chief correspondent with Business Insider. Welcome to the program.
6: Hi, it's great to be here.
0: For those unfamiliar, what is the FIRE movement?
6: Yeah, so it stands for Financial Independence Retire Early. The people who are in the movement I knew about were really high-earning tech workers who were, you know, eating instant ramen every day and living in like these tiny studios or living out of their cars or something. And the movement really took off in the pandemic. And, you know, now the main subreddit has 2.4 million followers.
0: Which is a bunch of people. So present day now, once we've moved past those rich tech workers eating ramen, what is a typical FIRE person? What's their lifestyle?
6: Yeah, so it really depends on who you talk to. You know, one group is called Lean FIRE. They're super, super frugal, really intense frugality. And other people, you know, they just have really high salaries and then live like average lives. But they're not living the kind of lifestyles that their rich friends would be living.
0: Many interesting things, which we will get to. The first one is FIRE, financial independence, retire early. The interesting thing about this piece is that once these folks have financial independence, they don't necessarily retire. That in and of itself is not the goal here.
6: Mm-hmm. And that's what I found so interesting. I always assumed this was a group of people who just hated work and wanted to escape it as soon as possible. But, you know, there was this researcher named Laura Sande. She's a professor of organizational behavior at UNC Chapel Hill. And she spent years studying the movement by going to these, you know, meetups and these retreats. And what she found was that, like, a lot of people actually, even after they reach their financial independence goal, they keep working. And in some cases, you know, they can finally leave their unfulfilling job to do something that's less lucrative but more meaningful for them. And in other cases, people actually stay in the same exact job, but they kind of form this like totally different relationship to work that they like much better.
0: And that actually is the second thing I wanted to talk to you about, because this isn't, yes, there's a sociological aspect to this, right? It's interesting just sort of anthropologically or whichever social science you want to subscribe to, but it's a relationship with our work story more than anything.
6: Yeah. Laura Sande, the researcher, there was one guy in her study who kept this like letter of resignation in his binder at all times. And it was this like physical reminder to himself that he had the freedom to leave his job if he was asked to do something that he didn't want to do. And he actually eventually presented that letter to his boss when his boss was pressuring him to lay off his loyal employees. You know, having this like freedom to leave the job, he was able to live more according to his values, and that totally changed the way that he saw his job. It changed his relationship to work.
0: It's really interesting because, you know, for generations in this country, it's been keep your head down, do your job, right? You work the extra hours, you do the extra thing, and now there's a generational twist coming, which is, it's about the pandemic, it's about the economy now, it's about a bunch of different things, but it's a marked shift.
6: It is. And the thing that with FIRE that's really different is it provides you this like method of being able to achieve that freedom regardless of the state of the job market.
0: With my fingers crossed that my bosses are not listening to this, you know, the company doesn't care about you, you know?
6: No, it really doesn't. And the thing is, you know, this whole idea that we should devote everything to our jobs, that comes from a time when companies kind of did care about you.
0: Yeah,
6: that social contract doesn't exist anymore. But, you know, people are still expected to give everything to their jobs anyway.
0: One imagines this movement just keeps on growing, right?
6: I would think so. I mean, like, there are a lot of criticisms of this movement that are really legitimate. It really does feel like it's something that's achievable only for relatively privileged Americans. That said, at least it's a solution. Things like quiet quitting, like, just didn't stick around. And FIRE has. So I think that really says something. And I think it's cool, you know, that people are coming up with ways to, achieve this like different relationship to work, to find a way of working that works better for them.
0: Yeah. Akihito, she's chief correspondent at Business Insider. Thanks for your time. Interesting piece.
6: Of course. Thanks so much for having me, guys.

0: There is, it is perhaps obvious to point out, no shortage of news of artificial intelligence. Bubble, no bubble, data centers taking over the world, you catch my drift. AI and higher education is an increasing part of that news mix. Universities are struggling to understand how and where AI fits into what they do. The University of Southern California is going to spend more than $200 million to figure it out. Marketplace's Megan McCarty-Carino paid a visit and checked it out.
1: The offices of USC's new Stevens School of Computing and Artificial Intelligence still kind of look like a building site. There's scaffolding up and lots of bare rooms.
2: Smells like construction.
3: Some people haven't moved in yet. Actually, the building is new.
2: Brand new.
1: Gaurav Sukhatme, the school's director, shows me around a lab for physical AI.
3: So, you know, robots.
2: Looks like arms.
3: Those two robot arms, they're using modern sort of techniques to learn how to collaborate with each other to do bimanual tasks.
1: The new school recombines some existing programs within engineering and adds new tracks, a dedicated AI major, and minors for non-STEM students to apply the tech in disciplines like art or history.
3: We have a very project-driven curriculum, which allows us to refresh the projects that the students do as part of their degree programs, and we keep changing those projects and updating them.
1: But moving at the speed of AI isn't really what universities are built for, and the state of the art is expensive. Training one of today's advanced models is estimated to cost hundreds of millions of dollars.
3: One of the things universities are really good at is posing questions not about what's happening today, but about what might happen a decade from now. It is having the freedom to think about entirely new ways of doing things.
1: And the freedom to keep humans at the center of that inquiry. That's a beatboxer captured with real-time MRI and mapped with AI.
4: So what you're seeing here is, you know, it's a cross-section of a person's head.
1: Sri Narayanan runs USC's Signal Analysis and Interpretation Lab, which uses AI to analyze patterns in human signals to tackle big clinical questions, like studying beatboxers to understand how vocalization works to help preserve it in cancer patients, or identifying early signs of autism or depression when treatment can make the biggest difference.
4: For me, humans are at the center of everything, right?
1: But AI that can infer details about our health, mind, or identity carries real risks as well as real benefits.
4: Can we do it in the right way? And this is not something just computer scientists can do.
1: He says these questions demand expertise from clinicians, social scientists, even philosophers. It's this kind of cross-pollination USC is aiming to foster with its focus on applying AI across disciplines.
5: I will always be a conservation girl. That'll always be the work that I'm most passionate about.
1: Hannah Murray is a PhD candidate in computer science who created a tool using AI to map global airports that are likely to be used by animal smugglers.
5: Two airports in the U.S. actually came up as some of our most highly confident undetected hotspots, which we had Dallas-Fort Worth was one of them, and then also in Denver.
1: USC is betting they can scale this approach, teach students across campus to use AI for the questions they're passionate about. But can they embrace AI without the tool becoming a hindrance to learning itself? Director Gaurav Sukhatme says they have to try.
3: There are very few times when you get these sort of massive disruptive technologies and an entirely new set of sort of innovative ideas can be harnessed. So I think that's exciting. But when you get rapid pace of change, it is also tricky.
1: Like the fresh offices still under construction, much of higher education is racing to build something new and figure out what it means at the same time. I'm Megan McCarty-Carino from Marketplace.

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1: All right, we got to go. Way too much of me talking today. Not enough time in this program. Andy Corbin, Mika Ellison, Maria Hollenhorst, Sarah Leeson, Sean McHenry, and Sophia Terenzio are the daily production team. Will Story is the supervising senior producer. And I'm Kai Rizdahl. We will see you tomorrow, everybody. This is APN.
2: Tonight, a chance of showers and thunderstorms, cloudy, then gradually becoming partly cloudy, a low 65 degrees, and patchy fog Friday morning with a chance of showers, thunderstorms possible. Otherwise, partly sunny, a high 82 degrees, and Friday night, increasing clouds, a low 66 degrees. Saturday, showers and thunderstorms, mostly sunny, a high near 80, with showers and thunderstorms. On Sunday, mostly sunny, a high 81, and Monday, showers and thunderstorms with a high 82.
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0: the lettuce that was potentially infected, that was good all the way out through August 3rd. So for the cases to continue popping up is really not that surprising.
1: I'm Michael Barbaro. That's coming up on The Daily from The New York Times.
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4: I'm Scott Vanderwerf with State and West Michigan News here on WGVU. The topic of affordable housing took center stage as hundreds gathered in Grand Rapids today for the West Michigan Housing Summit. And WGVU's David Limbaugh was there.
5: Housing Next's first annual West Michigan Housing Summit gives community stakeholders, policymakers, and developers an opportunity to move beyond conversation toward coordinated action on the region's most pressing housing challenges.
6: We've got a great turnout. We're sold out today. So very clearly, this is something that people are interested in and want to be a part of.
5: Jen Raddes is Senior Manager for Housing Next, a West Michigan nonprofit removing barriers to housing supply and increasing affordability at all income levels.
7: We still have a long way to go. We're still permitting about half as many housing units as we were in the 1990s, and yet we continue to grow as a region.
5: Ryan Kilpatrick is owner of Flywheel Community Development Consultants and lead consultant for Housing Next. He says West Michigan communities are making it easier to build a greater variety of housing, but there's more work to be done.
7: We've got to create neighborhoods that people really love being in. And so it's got to be a neighborhood that the existing residents feel represents their needs and their desires, and that is attracting new residents.
5: I'm David Limbaugh.
4: West Michigan's senior population is set to surge over the next two decades. Meals on Wheels Western Michigan is scaling up to meet their needs. WGVU's Dee Morrison looks at the Nourish the Future campaign.
8: Meals on Wheels Western Michigan currently delivers over 600,000 meals annually across Kent and Elegant counties, a lifeline keeping older adults healthy, fed, and socially connected. But demand is rising fast, says Dave Gilman, Director of Advancement.
9: The Michigan State demographer is telling us that we'll have 40,000 to 50,000 more people in that demographic group in the next 20 years.
8: To prepare, the nonprofit is now amid a $4 million complete kitchen overhaul to dramatically boost capacity, increasing menu and nutritional options as well.
9: We had consultants involved in the process recommending the best tools, the best products for us to be able to improve and continue to grow our efficiency, grow our capacity, so that we can go from around 700,000 meals this year to, it could be 850 to a million meals in a couple of years down the road.
8: A $2 million state grant jump-started construction. The Nourish the Future community campaign is now raising the remaining funds to finish debt-free. Learn more on the Meals on Wheels Western Michigan website. I'm Dee Morrison.
4: County commissioners say more money is needed to operate the Kent County Jail. In November, they're asking voters to approve a property tax increase that provides an additional $9 million a year. Although WGVU's Phil Dawson reports not all commissioners agree with the request.
10: $9 million is not a small amount for us to ask our community for.
11: And Commissioner Chris Pakla does not think the county commission has spent enough time considering the property tax increase, asking voters to provide more money for the Kent County Jail.
10: For me, this process feels rushed.
11: Janet Zahn is one of several residents at the last meeting who told the board they feel the same.
12: What alternatives have been considered? We don't have faith in just handing money over without an explanation.
11: The request renews the millage that now provides $28 million a year for the jail and adds an additional $9 million for the next 20 years. Under Sheriff Brian Muir says the additional money will remodel and equip buildings in the complex, some more than 50 years old.
13: What we're looking for is an expansion of our facilities to better treat the people that are in custody and care.
11: Commissioner Dave Hildebrand says he saw some of the problems during a recent jail tour.
14: The conditions were deplorable. I was shocked.
11: The current millage does not expire for 2 years, so if the November request fails, the county has several more elections to possibly ask voters again. Commissioner Max Coleman.
15: Gives the voters the chance to decide for themselves. I do not think we should just raise people's taxes.
11: I'm Phil Dawson.
4: Scott Vanderwerf, WGVU News.
16: From the New York Times, I'm Michael Barbaro. This is The Daily.
17: So, look, I had that little diarrhea bug, explosive diarrhea bug last week, y'all. Can't even lie, caught me off guard. I was sicker than a dead dog on the side of the river, man. I ain't lying to you, but no lie.
18: I don't know where I got it from. I think it was lettuce. I'm not 100% sure where I got it.
19: I would get nauseous here and there. I had such, like, low appetite, and I'm a girl that loves to eat.
16: On Wednesday, U.S. health officials linked six more states to what's now the largest outbreak of cyclospora in American history, an outbreak that has contributed to at least two deaths, sickened thousands of people, and has left the rest of us increasingly scared of salad.
20: When I tell you I went 32 times in one day, I'm not being dramatic. I'm not making that number up. I'm being so truthful.
21: I feel like every day the FDA got a whole new recall. Like, they can barely keep up with what's getting recalled. And they
16: can't. Today, two public health reporters who have covered the parasite, Christina Jewett and Caroline Hopkins-Legaspi, on what we've learned about where it comes from, how it spreads so quickly, and why our food safety system seems so powerless to stop it.
21: Do you know something? If you know something, or you know somebody that knows something, let me know. Is it okay to eat the lettuces? Because I really want to eat lettuce. I need my greens. Please. Thank you.
16: It's Thursday, August 6th. Christina, Caroline, thank you for coming into the studio for what I admit will be a somewhat stomach-churning at times conversation.
22: Glad to be here.
23: Yeah, thank you for having me.
16: So I just want to begin with the observation that it's genuinely surprising, at least to me, that we are still living with and talking about this outbreak, because it began in June, late June, but June, and it's still somehow expanding. How can that be?
22: Yeah, this really is expanding. So in a typical year, you would see about 3,000 cases of cyclospora done. Mm-hmm. But right now we're in August and federal officials are still looking at 10,000 confirmed, 12,000 possible. So you're looking at potentially 22,000 cases.
16: Which is, from your math, seven times a normal year's worth of outbreak.
22: Yeah. But you can see why this would pile up. For one, you do your typical washing procedure at your kitchen sink. That's not going to kill the cyclospora. I mean, you can't kill it by cooking it, but I mean, who's cooking their iceberg lettuce, right? Mm-hmm. And it's been on the shelf for a while. The lettuce that was potentially infected, that was good all the way out through August 3rd.
16: Fascinating.
23: And it can take weeks after you consume something contaminated with cyclospora to start feeling symptoms. Scientists call this a long incubation period. So you might not even start to have the diarrhea until a couple weeks after eating the thing. And then after that, you might not go to the doctor to get your stool sampled and tested for cyclospora for another few weeks. So this can be really a long process from when somebody eats the contaminated thing to when they get diagnosed. And then there's even more time between that diagnosis and when a public health official would officially report the case.
16: Got it. So let's talk about how the outbreak has played out, what we've learned about its origins, and ultimately what we've learned about our food safety system and the process. So where does this outbreak begin?
23: So this begins across the country, but mostly in the Midwest. Back in the beginning of the summer, people started to report severe diarrhea, and stool sample testing showed that it was this parasite, cyclospora. And more cases began to mount, which got the attention of state public health agencies, followed by the CDC. And on July 14th, the CDC officially announces it's opening an investigation into this outbreak.
16: And this is the moment where all of us are like, cyclo, huh? Like, tell us about this parasite.
23: This is a parasite that spreads through food or water that's I'll just say it's contaminated by human feces. So that's pretty much the only way that it spreads, at least that scientists are aware of. So somewhere, somehow, there's a food source that has human fecal matter on it. Somebody eats it, and this parasite, it enters the body in these little pods called oocysts. And they're kind of like eggs. But they make their way down into the intestines where they burrow into the wall of the intestine. And the parasite emerges from these oocysts and starts to infect the cells that line your intestine. And so this whole process can take anywhere from a few days to 2 weeks as this parasite comes out of these little oocysts and begins to reproduce. And so at that point, when these cyclospora parasites have infected your intestinal walls to the degree that you can't absorb the nutrients and the fluids that you're eating and drinking, that's when you start to see this really, really bad diarrhea that people describe as explosive, debilitating. They can't go to work. They can't go to birthday parties. They're just sitting on their toilet and they're miserable.
0: It's a very nasty parasite. And as you said, if you've somehow gotten cyclospora, you have somehow ingested remnants of human fecal matter. So I'm guessing it's at this moment that the race begins to figure out how on earth that fecal matter got on food. So Christina, maybe pick up the story from there.
22: Yeah, so this is where epidemiology comes in. You have state public health officials, local officials. They want to do a 90-minute interview with you. They want to know everything you ate weeks ago, especially fresh, raw produce that maybe hasn't been washed. Mm-hmm. If you ate at Taco Bell, if you ate at Subway, where you ate, they want to create a big Venn diagram and see, you know, exactly what pops out.
0: Mm-hmm. And where does that Venn diagram ultimately point?
23: So these interviews are tricky because few people can remember exactly what they ate for, you know,
0: weeks.
23: And if they do remember, they might remember, I had a taco, not I had a taco with shredded iceberg lettuce and cilantro and peppers. But with enough of these interviews, you can sort of start to tease that out. And that's how investigators landed on shredded iceberg lettuce from Taylor Farms, grown in Mexico, sold at Taco Bell.
22: Taylor Farms is a huge company, very, very big in fresh produce. They have contract growers all around the country, outside the country, in Mexico as well. And essentially, they ship bags of shredded lettuce to middlemen and middlemen of middlemen, and it goes out to cafeterias, mom-and-pop restaurants, chain restaurants, all the way through the food chain.
0: One way or another, you've probably eaten lettuce that Taylor Farms touched, even if you didn't know it.
22: Absolutely, yes.
23: And those bags of salad mixes that you see on the grocery store shelves or, you know, washed, pre-cut lettuce, that's often from Taylor Farms as well.
0: So what do they think, what do they suspect may have happened in Mexico?
23: So we don't know what happened on this farms in Mexico, and we honestly might never know because a lot of these outbreak cases end up as cold cases. They're never solved. But we can look to some of the cases that have been solved in the past as examples and sort of tease some hints out of those of what might have happened. And a lot of that points back to agricultural water. So the water that's used to irrigate the plants, to wash the lettuce, to spray it with pesticides, any of those uses of water, you're distributing potentially a contaminated water source over all of the crops.
0: So, but somehow that water has to be contaminated.
23: Exactly. So that's where you go back to nearby bathroom facilities, latrines, sewage overflow, any of these explanations for how poop water essentially can get onto these plants. And this also means that when you're in the grocery store looking at pre-washed bags of lettuce, they're probably at an even greater risk than the whole heads of lettuce. And the reason for that is that the agricultural water that could have been contaminated is being used to wash this lettuce. So, you know, you're seeing triple wash, you might think that's safer, but in reality, it's kind of ironic. That bag of pre-washed lettuce might have been exposed to the contaminated poop water three times over.
0: Right. Not what you think of when you think of washed three times.
23: Exactly.
0: Exposed three times.
23: Right. And a lot of people at this point say, well, why can't we just treat the water with chlorine or with, you know, whatever standard. But Cyclospora is a really tricky bug because this parasite is really resilient, and those standard techniques don't kill Cyclospora.
0: Wow, chlorine does not kill Cyclospora.
23: Right.
0: We'll be right back.
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2: Rigorous reporting told through a human lens. 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
4: Tonight, a chance of showers and thunderstorms, cloudy, then gradually becoming partly cloudy, a low 65 degrees, and patchy fog Friday morning with a chance of showers, thunderstorms possible. Otherwise, partly sunny, a high 82 degrees, and Friday night, increasing clouds, a low 66 degrees. Saturday, showers and thunderstorms, mostly sunny, a high near 80 with showers and thunderstorms. On Sunday, mostly sunny, a high 81. And Monday, showers and thunderstorms with a high 82.
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1: And that the leading suspect is Mexican farms that are used by Taylor Farms. That's when a recall comes in. Can you just describe that recall and how it worked or didn't work?
2: Yeah, essentially the FDA leans on the company to do a voluntary recall. And we saw that in mid-July with Taylor Farms. But what we saw come out from Taylor Farms was a little bit confusing. So basically, the supply chain of a company like Taylor Farms is sort of considered a corporate secret. I mean, it's considered a trade secret because it's the company's sort of relationships with vendors and suppliers, and that's something the company wants to protect. So the company put out information about what was being recalled. You see 4 and 5 pound bags of shredded lettuce. You see some 16 ounce bags. And then there were a whole lot of codes.
1: Codes.
2: Yeah.
1: Like, what were these codes?
2: PK, SY, MARK, JB, CV. So my colleague, Julie Cresswell, in the business department, all of us really just went to try to do some detective work and figure out what are these codes. I mean, my first step was saying, hey, Taylor Farms, what do these codes mean? Radio silence.
3: No answer.
2: Yeah.
1: They don't want to say, for proprietary reasons, who's getting their lettuce.
2: Right.
1: Even though this is the moment when presumably the public very much wants to understand that.
2: And they don't even have to tell the FDA. And they sit on top of quite a food chain. I mean, we did find out that, you know, some of the lettuce went to bagged salad sold at Walmart under the Market Side brand. We found out that some went through Sysco, which is a pretty sophisticated kind of a middleman company that supplies
1: college cafeterias, corporations, et cetera.
2: Yeah, lots of different sites. So this was something that I ran by a food safety expert, and she said, yeah, this is something food safety advocates have been talking about for years, saying FDA needs to have the authority to tell companies that you need to, in no uncertain terms, disclose your supply chain in the event of a recall like this, so everybody knows what's what. Because if you're a mom and pop restaurant and you're looking at this recall, you might be throwing your hands up and not even know if your regional supplier has been affected by this.
3: And that's how you end up with people standing in the produce section of their grocery store saying, I'm not buying any lettuce.
1: My instinct is to question how something like iceberg lettuce could ever be a trade secret for anybody because it is iceberg lettuce, but also that an exception wouldn't be made in the middle of a very dangerous foodborne illness outbreak to put aside worries about trade secrets and just tell everybody who has this lettuce.
2: Yeah, you would hope so. You would think so. I mean, in this case, a very high profile outbreak that has turned deadly, there was no high powered U.S. government pressure to make them disclose that. You know, I'm looking at this recall page right now and it's still a big list of codes.
1: All these weeks later. So Christina and Caroline, we're going to talk now about the government systems in place that in theory might have caught this outbreak, but clearly didn't. And Christina, I want to start with you and the farms in Mexico where it's suspected this all started. Who's responsible for inspecting the conditions there?
2: So it's the Food and Drug Administration. They inspect the food processing facilities and they have inspectors who go out all around the world. And when you're talking about the food processing facility that this has been traced back to, it was Taylor Farms plant in Northeast Mexico. The FDA actually has not set foot there since 2019.
1: Wow. U.S. inspectors haven't been to that facility in 7 years.
2: That's right. And, you know, that's not that surprising.
1: Why not?
2: 300,000 is the number of FDA-registered international food facilities that the U.S. government has an eye on. But they don't have that many inspectors.
1: How many do they have?
2: There's 450, and that's for the United States and the world.
1: Wow.
2: Roughly 450.
1: Yeah, that math doesn't really add up.
2: It really doesn't. So you're seeing facilities not getting visited for years and years.

0: that's really sort of a reflection of the funding that FDA has gotten over the years from Congress. And while that funding sort of stagnated, the FDA's passed rules for food processors to follow. And they really put a lot of reliance on the companies to know their business and take care of it. Basically, like, you know what you make, you know what the risks are. So test your products, be very careful, and control your risks.
1: But do we know if any or all or some of these farms are testing for Cyclospora?
0: We really don't know right at this moment. I mean, the FDA is going to be investigating this, and they will issue reports that are made public. But on a farm-to-farm level, we really, at this time, have no idea.
2: It is important to note that it's really hard to test for Cyclospora in the environment.
1: Why?
2: So it was described to me as a needle in the haystack scenario. So you're looking for something that might not be evenly distributed across an entire batch of lettuce. So you take a sample. That sample might not have these microscopic oocysts on it. The same goes for a water source. It's sort of like testing the ocean, right? If you're looking for a certain fish, it's not going to be in that necessarily in that little bit that you're testing.
1: Christina, you said these companies are told by the U.S. government, know your risks and take care of them. Caroline, is it possible that so far Cyclospora is not seen as one of those?
2: Yeah, I mean, up until now, it's just really not been that big of a risk.
1: Right. Which means that could change. We just don't know yet. Okay. So I want to turn to the larger U.S. public health system and how it's handled this outbreak so far. I can't recall a major news conference from anywhere in Washington about it. And should I have expected one?
0: Yeah, I mean, I think we've heard Robert F. Kennedy Jr., you know, at an event on a different topic say, basically, we have this under control.
1: Well, does that feel accurate?
0: Does it feel accurate? I
2: Absolutely
0: mean,
2: not.
0: yeah.
2: And state public health officials are saying absolutely not.
1: So why would the Secretary of Health claim something's under control that's not, and overall just not seem all that communicative about it?
0: Yeah, well, he is part of an administration that's really heavily focused on deregulation. So to make this a centerpiece issue, you'd probably be looking at writing some
1: New
0: tougher
1: regulations.
0: regulations, yeah.
1: Which is perhaps not so appealing to Robert F. Kennedy Jr. right now.
2: And what ends up happening is a lot of the burden for doing these investigations, for doing this complicated traceback, interviewing all of these people, this is falling on state and local public health departments. And that's happening in a time when they are really underfunded and they do not have the staff or capacity to do this type of work. I mean, in 2026, state health departments said they received just 40% of what they asked for to monitor, detect, and respond to foodborne illness.
1: And that's what they asked the federal government for.
2: Right. That's what they asked for from the CDC that funds most of their work.
1: Fascinating.
0: And what I found in my reporting is that the Trump administration is working on a plan to actually hand off about 90% of all the food facility and farm inspections that go on in the United States over from the FDA to the states,
1: Wow.
0: even to states that don't even really have a food safety program. And we should, at a high level, be having these conversations.
1: About whether the system's working.
0: Right. Whether it's funded, whether it's supported, whether it's as important, really, as it should be, given its, you know, central place at the kitchen table with all of us and our families.
2: Yeah. And we just heard on Monday that two people have officially died from Cyclospora, which up until this point, there hadn't been any deaths. I mean, the state of Michigan, where these people died, did say that they had severe underlying health conditions. Even so, I mean, this has come to a point where people are really paying attention. This is dangerous.
1: Right. When do you think, given all the factors you both described at the beginning of this conversation, this outbreak is going to end?
2: Yeah, I mean, even after this contaminated food source is no longer in our food system, we still might see the cases go up because it takes so long to get sick.
1: Well, Carolyn and Christina, thank you very much. Appreciate it.
0: Thank you.
2: Thank you for having me.

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1: 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I'm Michael Barbaro. 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
2: Tonight, a chance of showers and thunderstorms, cloudy, then gradually becoming partly cloudy, a low 65 degrees, and patchy fog Friday morning with a chance of showers, thunderstorms possible. Otherwise, partly sunny, a high 82 degrees, and Friday night, increasing clouds, a low 66 degrees. Saturday, showers and thunderstorms, mostly sunny, a high near 80 with showers and thunderstorms. On Sunday, mostly sunny, a high 81. And Monday, showers and thunderstorms with a high 82.
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1: Hello, and welcome to Jazz on WGVU for this Thursday, August 6th. I'm Scott VandeWerf, your host, and tonight we've got music from the Ted Rosenthal Trio, trombone player Alton Senkalar, the Paul Keller Orchestra, saxophonist Alexa Tarantino. Also, we'll hear classic jazz from Dave Brubeck, Carmen McRae, Herbie Hancock. We'll hear from Ray Charles and Lou Donaldson, along with John Coltrane, Johnny Hartman, and Grant Green. Let's get things started with the Affinity Trio in the title of their latest album, New Outlook, here on WGVU.

Jazz on WGVU and Alexa Tarantino on flute with Moonsong, featuring singer Cecile McLaurin-Sylvant from the album The Roar and the Whisper on the Blue Engine label, also featuring Stephen Fifke piano, Philip Norris bass, and Mark Whitfield Jr. drums. We heard Naoya Ogura Orchestra with Moon from the album Colors of a Journey. And we began with the Affinity Trio New Outlook, which is also the title of the album. Affinity Trio is Eric Jacobson on trumpet with Pamela York at the piano and Clay Schaub on the bass. I'm Scott Van De Werf. Let's continue with the Paul Keller Orchestra. This is Summer Nights here on WGVU.

0: Jazz on WGVU with the Ted Rosenthal Trio Hot Sauce, with Ted at the piano, Noriko Ueda on bass, and Tim Horner drums, plus special guest Ken Poplowski clarinet. That's from the album The Good Old Days. We heard Alton Senkelar on trombone with In Walked Horace, and that featured Michael Deese on baritone saxophone, Art Hirahara piano, Boris Kozlov bass, and Gary Kirkazo on drums, Alex Acuna percussion. The album Natural Rhythm, it's on the Positone label. In Walked Horace, a J.J. Johnson composition, it's a tribute to Horace Silver. And then the Paul Keller Orchestra with Summer Nights, with Sarah D'Angelo on vocals and clarinet. She also wrote the lyrics. The album is called Thank You Notes, the music of Greg Hill, who wrote the music. Carrie Kocher featured on the vibraphone. I'm Scott Vandewerf. Tonight, a chance of showers and thunderstorms. Cloudy, then gradually becoming partly cloudy, a low 65 degrees. And Friday, patchy fog in the morning. Chance of showers, thunderstorms also possible after 2 p.m. Partly sunny with a high 82 degrees. Coming up, we've got Dave Brubeck with singer Carmen McRae here on WGVU.
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the country. I've sung with lots of bands. I've played in those big cities that book those one-night stands. I'm lonely and I'm weary. I know the scene so well.

Jazz on WGVU and Herbie Hancock at the piano with Watermelon Man. This is from the album Taken Off from Blue Note from 1962 with Freddie Hubbard on trumpet and Dexter Gordon tenor sax, Butch Warren on the bass, and Billy Higgins the drummer. We heard Dave Brubeck at the piano with Carmen McRae singing Travelin' Blues. And this is from the album Take Five Live, recorded live at the Basin Street East in New York City. It was released by Columbia in 1962. And Gene Wright on bass, Joe Morello, the drummer. I'm Scott Vandewerf, and you're listening to Jazz on WGVU Public Radio from Grand Valley State University, 88.5 and 95.3 FM on your radio dial. 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It's been a couple of years now since Jim Rotondi died of a heart attack in his 60s, his early 60s, very sadly, after a tour with the group One for All. That year, he released, the year of his death, and I can't remember if it was 2 or 3 years ago, he released an album called Finesse on Cellar Music, featuring the Notes and Tones Orchestra, arranged and conducted by Daniel Nosig, who's also featured on trumpet. Here's Happy Feet from Jim Rotondi on WGVU.